0: and business owner Mark Lynch. The winner will face Democratic nominee Annie Andrews, a Charleston pediatrician. I'm Jennifer King.
1: New details are emerging about what former NIH director Dr. Anthony Fauci was telling the public about the risk of the COVID vaccine to pregnant women versus the concerns he was raising privately during the COVID pandemic.
2: Text messages from his own phone indicate that Anthony Fauci privately raised concerns that the COVID vaccine could theoretically be linked to miscarriages. Publicly, he insisted there were no red flags for pregnant women. Fauci still went on to recommend pregnant women get vaccinated. These text messages are being released by Kentucky Senator Rand Paul and Wisconsin's Ron Johnson. They are part of 34,000 texts and 522 voicemails obtained by the Senate Homeland Security Committee from Fauci's government-issued cell phone.
1: That's correspondent Laura Winters reporting. President Trump has signed an executive order that calls for spacing out childhood vaccines into separate medical visits and splitting the combined measles, mumps, and rubella vaccine into three different single-disease shots. On Wall Street, the Dow down by 61 points, the NASDAQ dropped 85.
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9: 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And hey, Bill, I seem to hear a lot about taxes when it comes to investing.
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13: The following program is sponsored by George Sitari and is responsible for its content.

0: Yes, indeed, the land of the free and the home of the brave. George Sitari, Monday Night Roundtable, Khalid Namar, Steve Krautz, and in parts unknown. Yeah. He will be back next Monday after an exhausting week of campaigning for the seat that he actually turned from blue to red back in 2014, defeating party chairman Chris Redfern without the help from anybody, just a lot of gumshoe activity, a lot of grassrootsing, and it was a great upset. And they immediately had to take him out on trumped-up charges. So he was the first Ohio victim of lawfare under trumped-up charges, no pun intended, as was President Trump under multiple trumped-up charges, as he got, you know, around to beating up on the swamp and pushing their buttons and asking what the heck is going on. So the swamp takes care of their own, Khalid.
1: Yeah, and speaking of the swamp, there's a couple of things I want to, you know, bring up, because American sovereignty means pretty much nothing to a lot of these politicians. It means absolutely nothing.
0: Right.
1: J.B. Pritzker, the feckless, wealthy swamp creature. His family owns the Hyatt hotel chain.
0: Mm-hmm. And governor of Illinois.
1: Yeah, governor of Illinois. He had pushed in-state tuition for illegal aliens. Imagine that. So luckily, a federal judge has struck all that down. On July 24th, a federal judge in the Southern District of Illinois struck down state laws, including the Retention of Illinois Student Inequity, or RISE Act, and the Illinois Dream Act is unconstitutional. They come up with these nice names. The nicer the name, the worse the bill. The lawsuit ruling follows a September 2025 lawsuit against Governor J.B. Pritzker and state higher education officials by just

0: Life can be messy, but you don't have to figure it out alone.
1: Hey, it's the Lusco.
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1: It will always come back to Jesus in the end.
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3: Once you do that, what stops anybody from coming here, enrolling their kids in school? And then when they try to get deported, it's, well, they've been in school here for several years.
4: Yeah, what about their due process?
3: Yeah. And the University of Illinois Law Center did UCLA, very, you know, right-leaning school. They did a study for maybe about 3 years ago. And I had read it on one of the shows I did, where so many children were deported without, quote unquote, due process. So many illegals were deported. UCLA Law Center did this study. It was in 2023, I believe. And of course, you didn't hear it because Trump wasn't in office then. There was nobody running out in the streets screaming and crying. They weren't talking about it on the Warped View TV show. Because the media only has an interest in things like this when Trump's in office. And they dumb down the public with this whole thing about the quote unquote due process when there's no blanket due process for illegals. It's a whole different category of due process when you are deporting people. They don't have the same due process you and I have if we were to be accused of a crime. And there's also expedited removals and all sorts of things. You can't possibly give even 500,000 people some sort of process if they're illegal. How many judges do you think we have? How many actual immigration lawyers do you think we have? They think there's unlimited resources here in America.
4: Well, the goal is to overwhelm the system.
3: Yes, and that's what they do.
4: For us to scream uncle.
3: Yeah, and a lot of people do. They give you a court date 4 years into the future and knowing you're not going to show up. And then when those people do get removed because they didn't show up at their court date, you can't remove them without due process. When they didn't show up for the court date. It's circular logic. So God bless the courts for ruling against Pritzker. I remember when Tucker Carlson was saying he had a TV show where he interviewed a local alderman in Chicago. And he asked this guy several times point blank, do you feel you have a special duty to American citizens before illegals? This clown would not answer the question. He asked him three or four different times. He would not say, yes, as a U.S. elected official, I have a duty primarily to my constituents, American citizens, before illegals. He just wouldn't say it because they don't believe it. They think the country belongs to the world. And a person who sneaks over the border from, you know, Tajikistan has the same rights and or privileges or immunities, as the Constitution says, as I do. So sovereignty means absolutely nothing to these people.
4: Citizenship means nothing.
3: It doesn't. It means nothing. And this was years ago. Now we're seeing that it actually doesn't. And the people of Chicago have figured this out. They saw their mayor, Brandon Johnson, totally roll out the red carpet for illegals. And they finally realized these people do not care to represent you any more than they represent someone from Bolivia. It's insane what type of disgusting politicians that we elect. I would never, ever, ever run for office because I, just like the Groucho Marx line, I wouldn't join a club that would have me as a member. I have so little respect for most of them. There are some decent ones there, of course, but many of them just want to keep their jobs. That's it. Mm-hmm. And the more they can keep their jobs is tied to the amount of money they can spend. The amount of money they can put in people's pockets, and they can keep their kids in private school. They can keep working 6 months a year. They can get their little side deals. That's all they care about. And their reputations.
4: But they could still stay in office, make money, have their pension if they expressed a fidelity to their citizens and their citizenships and their borders and their country. They could still be in office. It doesn't mean you have to be a total a-hole.
3: In certain districts, I believe you can. But in other places, the moment you show any type of fidelity to American citizens or U.S. sovereignty, oh my God, you become some sort of extremist. And the media will turn against you. You have to, and that's why a lot of times these guys play the middle. They don't want to come across as com-

0: completely what we term, some people term as jingoistic. You can't be too pro-American, because once you do, they label you.
1: Does that have something to do with singing Jingle Bells?
0: Well, no, because you can't talk about that either. You can't talk about Christmas. You can't say Merry Christmas. You got to say Happy Holidays. Mm-hmm. You know, you got to know the language, George.
1: Oh, okay.
0: You know, you can't say Baby Jesus. You have to say Holiday Infant. You know.
1: I'm slow on the uptake because I'm still trying to stop the 12 from blinking on my VCR. So.
0: Yeah, the language. You can't say homeless. You got to say unhoused. You know, mm-hmm. You can't call them pedophiles anymore. You have to say minor attracted adults. It starts with these people decide.
1: Minor attracted person.
0: Yeah, these people disgust me. I can't tell you. But the real estate market, as we know, that D.C. was always one of the wealthiest zip codes in America.
1: Oh, well, yeah, big time.
0: Yeah. Well, that continues because.
1: And in Ohio, excuse me, it's Columbus.
0: Yes.
1: It's the wealthiest zip code because. Gee, what is their concentration of in D.C. and Columbus and Indianapolis? And
0: I can't put my finger on it, you know. But it says Washington, D.C. is America's newest billionaire boomtown. Now, that's not quite true because it's always been kind of a boomtown for billionaires. The difference is Trump's in office, so you have to throw out the term billionaire. Mm. So it's always been a super wealthy area because the government contractors that are there, all the government money, the defense contractors and so forth that are there. And so lots of Trump's buddies who are super wealthy guys, Scott Bessent, you know, his Treasury Secretary, and a couple of his other buddies.
1: Doug Burgum.
0: Yeah, Burgum, Joshua Harris. These are all private equity guys. And they come to D.C. and they snap up a lot of properties that have been available because – on the one hand, you fire a lot of federal workers and you cut a lot of federal contracts. That leaves some properties there available. So the real estate market goes right back into the hands of a few people who are.
1: Where's this article from Wall Street Journal?
0: Yeah, from Wall Street Journal. Yeah, it says Washington, D.C. is America's newest boomtown, billionaire boomtown. Cabinet officials and tech moguls are snapping up trophy properties, pushing the area's luxury housing market to new highs. So, yeah. You go out with the regular rich and you come in with the super rich guys. I don't have a problem with that in particular, because these guys have not made their money off the government contracts and right. So forth. These are guys who have already been wealthy. But the difference is how they report this kind of stuff. You know, yeah, D.C. is always going to attract money because that's where money is. That's the only thing they do in D.C. is spend money.
1: Right.
0: Right. So, yeah, you want to be where the action is. And guys like Joshua Harris, one of Trump's, you know, cabinet buddies, snapping up multi-million-dollar homes. I mean, these are no doubt investment properties. And then also they're getting out of California because Jeff Bezos and Zuckerberg and all these guys have bought properties here, and they're fleeing the billionaire tax, which is taking place. I think that's why LeBron got out of California as well, because, you know, they vote for big government. They don't want to pay for
1: live under big government.
0: Yeah, they want to pay the freight. So they all go to Florida. They're moving into buying houses in Texas. But it says Trump cabinet is the wealthiest in modern history, and members of the administration have been among those driving demand for luxury homes. Treasury Secretary Scott Bessent bought a $12.5 million home in Georgetown shortly after his confirmation, and Commerce Secretary Howard Lutnick bought a $25 million D.C. home in 2024. So here is the other issue I have. People like Bernie Sanders, who's a millionaire, he's never had a real job.
1: Nope.
0: Joe Biden.
1: I'm sorry, did you say Sherrod Brown? I'm sorry, okay, Bernie Sanders, sorry.
0: Yeah, I think that slipped, Sherrod Brown, I know, slipped. Joe Biden, who started politics in his late 20s, I believe, never had a real job other than being an attorney for a short time. 50 years later, his entire family are multi-millionaires. Those are the people I have a problem with. Mm-hmm. The people who have never worked in real life, never built a business, they've only been in politics, and you look up 30 years later and they're worth gazillions. Mm-hmm. And it's taking a short amount of time now. AOC is a multimillionaire now.
1: Ilhan Omar.
0: That
1: was interesting. Her ethics or finance report came out. She was worth, you know, $16 million versus, you know, $16,000 when she got in. And then she amended her return to show that she's only worth $160,000.
0: So it's basically just a declaration. You know, there's no disclosures of financial record. You can just say, hey, I'm worth between $100,000 and $100 million.
1: Well, there's a little bit, the categories aren't that broad, but...
0: But I'm just being facetious, yeah. Because some of the ranges are ridiculous. These sheets worth between 4 and 30 million. Okay, give me some... I know it's a little too much wiggle room. And where does she get the money from? We know that her husband is tied up to some things. And all of a sudden, he's broke before they get married, or he doesn't have a lot of money. And within 3 or 4 years, he's now super loaded. Do you think any of that Somali money found their way into her bank account, possibly?
1: No, not at all.
0: Not at all? Okay. I despise a lot of these people because they have very different public words than their own behavior. Obama, I remember, paid 17% effective tax rate on $800,000 in income. But he's always running his mouth about people not paying their fair share. But they always take their deductions and they never pay their effective tax rate. The only political official who did that I know of was Jeb Bush. One particular year he was running for president,
1: right,
0: and he paid his entire effective tax rate. But a lot of these people don't. They live in Delaware. Joe Biden spoke for so many years about the rich and paying their fair share. But you live in a state that hides more money than any state in the union, Delaware. Mm-hmm. How much money is hidden in Delaware? And he's never tried to do a thing about it. Of course he wouldn't. And no one has ever asked him this question. What have you done to pop a hole in the tax shelter in your own state where all that money is being hidden without disclosing beneficial owners? These people are such frauds, and the media allows fraudulent behavior if it's coming from the right side.
1: Right.
0: That's my only major issue.
1: Yeah, and Delaware, they were the capital of the credit card companies at one time.
0: And, MBNA.
1: Yeah, and that's where, how Biden got a lot of his money for his campaigns.
0: Oh, his son. That's how his son got that job at MBNA. Duh. And he worked at, Amtrak, if I'm not mistaken. He was on working for Amtrak at some point. He was an attorney, bounced around, but I know MBNA, he had a nice job there. Hunter.
1: Yeah, yeah. So they have civil servant jobs, and, you could build up some wealth in your 401k or your pension or something, but, when you become into the tens, 20 millions of dollars, I don't know. I don't see how the arithmetic shakes out. And again, on these reports, they give such broad categories, a broad dollar amount, stocks, bonds, real estate, whatever. But, and again, Ilhan Omar was listed at 16 million. People looked at it and say, hey, how'd that happen? When you went into Congress 4 years ago, 6 years ago, you were worth, 16,000 or 26,000. So she amended her return. Does anybody look at the corrections? Does anybody look at the underlying documentation? I don't know.
0: I mean, if you notice the difference between the left and the right in terms of politicians, many of these, the politicians on the right have made a lot of money in private business prior to entering politics.
1: Right.
0: Like Mark Wayne Mullen built a plumbing business. Now he's serving, in the Congress, right?
1: Mm-hmm.
0: Then you had, I remember, Daryl Issa. He had a security company, alarm business.
1: Here in Cleveland.
0: Daryl Issa did?
1: Mm-hmm.
0: Oh, I didn't know that.
1: I think it was Red Carpet Cellular.
0: Oh, wow. Mm-hmm. He's from California originally, but I guess it was a big national company. I know he was from California.
1: No, he was here in Cleveland. He built it up here, and then he sold it into California.
0: I never knew he was from here.
1: Oh, yeah.
0: Oh, wow. Yeah, guys like that who built businesses, and then they enter politics for a lot of different reasons. But then you have people who have never had a job before. They get out of college, they become lawyers.
1: Told you, stop talking about Sherrod Brown like that.
0: I never knew his background, but now I'm beginning to do a little research.
1: Yeah, I think he got elected first in 1971 as like a councilman. Then he became, county auditor, clerk, then state rep, then congressman, then senator.
0: And he's loaded.
1: I don't even know if he's that loaded, but the point is he's never had a job in real life.
0: Yeah. There was this great article, because a lot of the Democrats who are wealthy have been in office for decades and never had a job. They have so much money.
1: Mm-hmm.
0: And you remember that George McGovern article from Forbes years ago where he left office, ran his bed and breakfast in New Hampshire.
1: That was on page 42.
0: Oh, man. Great article. And I printed it out somewhere, and I wish they would hand it to every politician. He says that, once it struggled and went out of business, he said, if I'd have known all the difficulties and red tape business owners have to deal with, I would have been a better politician. There is the difference. That is the classic textbook case of why these people are morons. They've never been in a real world, and they're making laws for people who have to survive in the real world. And when they finally get on this other side, oh, duh, what was I thinking? That's why I do not vote for people typically who are lawyers or who have never had any real world experience before politics, because I don't trust them.
1: Right.
0: I typically don't.
1: Yeah. Yeah. Lawyers are, they like to write laws. They don't like to live under them. They like to set them up so they can have, if they're, you know, after they get out of office, have lucrative consulting, lobbyists.
0: Boehner. I'm sorry. It slipped. A little tick in my throat.
1: Oh, yeah.
0: Yeah. These guys, I don't know if you remember. Of course you do. You remember Casino Jack?
1: Oh, yeah.
0: Yeah. Jack Abramoff. He wrote in this book about how they intentionally wrote laws in a way that only they could understand them. You know, these people are just scum.
1: Yeah, they're shameless. And,
0: oh, my God.
1: I keep talking about the John Birch Society motto, less government, more individual responsibility, with God's help, a better country. And, you know, it's there's so many people getting largesse or regulations that, you know, basically I screw you, you screw me, we get regulated here, you get regulated there, you protect me here, you give me loopholes here. And it's just such a cottage industry. There's so much intertwined with government. I'll be honest, I'm surprised anything is done in this country.
0: Yeah.
1: Because if you add up the number of dollars going to the military, to the salaried employees, to the pension plans, to the independent contractors, the contractors, defense industry, road building, everything. And again, we do need roads.
0: And then the nonprofits, the agencies, and all these
1: people. Yeah, you're talking probably 50% of our budget, or 50% of our GDP is government related.
0: Yeah. Yeah. And the way that these people function, Peter Schweitzer has written extensively on this. He is the number one source, in my opinion, on this type of corruption. And I read one of his books called Throw Them All Out. That book made me really angry. All the things that he exposed in that book of just how they have so many ways to make money. And it pretty much operates like the mafia. And that's not an exaggeration, because in the mafia, you have all of the rackets where you have to pay dues.
1: Yeah, loan sharking and prostitution and drugs. And they have their smorgasbord and their... you know, a list of things. Yeah. And,
0: but you got to pay dues up to the top at the party. You know, you're an earner, so you got to pay your dues. Yeah. And they also, you have that talk, that sit down when you try to go change things. Well, you have that, well, this is how things work around here talk. You know?
1: Yep. Hey, this is Monday Night Roundtable. Give us a call at 901-216-901-0933. 216-901-0933. George Sitari in studio with Khalid Namar. Steve gave us a little heads up on what happened out in the other counties. You're on, what other county was there? It was in Sandusky. It was Ottawa. And, well, you know, the mechanics of getting a new person on the ballot, who really wasn't a new person. He was an insider, a swamper. And the beep goes on, and these people don't want to give up an iota of power to the people. So we'll be right back. Again, give us a call, 216-901-0933. We'll be right back.
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1: Swamp, fake news, racist hats. 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

0: and miracles.
1: Spinning the tunes here on Monday Night Roundtable. It's gonna get that strobe lighting in here and the
2: reminds you of your Studio 54 days, George.
1: Oh yeah, back in the day. Get some strobe lighting and that the little ball that spins with the light shining and reflecting on it.
2: Did you have your white Saturday Night Fever leisure suit on?
1: I did.
2: The black shirt?
1: I did. Were you following me? How'd you know? But yeah, spinning the tunes here on Monday Night Roundtable. Sometimes I feel like we'd take a whole segment and just spin some tunes and get carried away.
2: I would actually do that on my show sometimes.
1: Oh, yeah?
2: Yeah, I broke up in Notney. Lemmy and Johnny had a good time with that.
1: Yeah, a lot of good tunes out there, from classic rock to regular rock to classical regular to country, all kind of good music out there.
2: Yeah, I took in a concert with a good friend of mine, probably listening, Joseph Smadia, brilliant professor out at Tri-C West. We saw Styx in Chicago last week, which was a trip down memory lane.
1: Oh, yeah, I bet.
2: Yeah, that was good. It's always escaped to my 80s childhood when I'm feeling a little bit upset about things. I'll turn on some YouTube music or my car, and I'm pretty much okay for a while. I just, the whole 1980s, you know, British invasion, pop rock scene, that puts me in a different place when I get tired of the events of the day.
1: Where did the time go? Where did the time go? If you want to go back in time, or seeming in time, check out www.puttinbaytrans.com.
2: Trans?
1: Yeah, unfortunately, they abbreviate transportation trans. So
2: just had to be sure.
1: No making fun of our advertisers.
2: No.
1: So www.puttinbaytrans, as in transportation, trans.com. 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
2: Transport.
1: So you could, for $79.95, you can get a ticket, get on the ferry, of course, have a round trip ticket coming back. 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So,
2: yep. So this this week, I've sort of pulled back. I've been busy with some things, which you know about. But I pulled back from certain things because it got a little bit overwhelming. You know, there's so much. There's always so much going on. Of course, we have local, we have state, and then you have national, and then you have the global stuff going on.
1: Mm-hmm.
2: So you throw that in with some disasters and some things like, I think we just had an earthquake today in Colombia, the wildfires. There's always wildfires. We just got over the Canadian ones. Is that still going on, or they just stopped covering it?
1: My understanding is they've put out the bulk of them.
2: Okay. So now there's stuff going on in our country out west again, in Oregon or somewhere.
1: Yeah, there was some of that related to arson.
2: Okay. Wow.
1: Yeah. So,
2: not to mention the water crisis in Puerto Rico.
1: Yep.
2: Yeah. Yep. Boy, it makes you appreciate here in Ohio, right?
1: Oh yeah, absolutely. And again, my guess is Puerto Rican, Puerto Rico is more like D.C. And you know, saying like certain other states like Illinois and California, they just don't have good governance, good economics, good eye on the bouncing ball. They always respond or react to crises without solving problems.
2: Years ago, they had a very good conservative governor. I think his name was Jose Pierluisi, maybe 10 years ago or so. I think he's now a shadow senator or something, I believe, right now. But very good conservative governor in Puerto Rico. He realized there was so many people bulked up working for the government. Imagine that. Mm-hmm. And so he started to trim the government coffers and everything.
1: And they probably voted him out.
2: They did. How'd you guess?
1: I don't know. It must be PMS. I mean, ESP. That's what I'm talking about. Yep.
2: Yeah.
1: ESP. Yeah, ESP.
2: They got rid of him, you know. So, because the biggest employer down there is the big rum maker. I can't think of
1: Bacardi.
2: Bacardi, yeah. Mm-hmm. So,
1: just ask me. I'm a font of useless information. So, you know.
2: So they got rid of him, you know. And he eventually went to become like a shadow senator in Washington. But, you know, the guy was the best thing they had going for them in the last 20 years, in my opinion, running that mm-hmm. place. But you can't do your job too well, because you begin to cut off the people that are, you know, nursing at the government boob, and they don't like it. So,
1: right. Yeah, it's hard to be a reformer, like I said, when, you know, probably 50% of the GDP is related somehow to rules, regulations, contracts, largesse, payouts, grants, whatever. So
2: then you got powerful unions.
1: Right. Yeah, you put it all in the mix.
2: Yep.
1: And
2: This is how things work around here, guy, which is, I love that story Tom Corbin told in his book, The Debt Bomb. He said, everybody, you know, if you come in there and you try to do too much, or even if you don't, they just let you know what you're into, and you have that talk, the this is how things work around here talk.
1: Mm-hmm. Yeah, debt bomb. Yeah, this is, hey, Mr. Producer, pull up this song. It's by Tom Jones. It's called Sex Bomb. And we could play Debt Bomb to the tune of Sex Bomb.
2: I saw him in concert at the House of Blues about 15 years ago, 20 years ago.
1: He's a great entertainer still. Can you find that, Mr. Producer?
2: Yeah.
1: And then we could write our own words.
2: Yeah. that was a great book. It was disheartening, because here's a guy from Oklahoma, the late great Senator Tom Corbin, who tried to fight this budget stuff. He earned a nickname Dr. No.
1: Mm-hmm.
2: But he realized it was just the culture was so bad, and eventually he succumbed to cancer himself, and he was a doctor. But I just love reading anything that he wrote. And I heard him speak a lot.
1: Yeah, no, he was a great senator. I remember in some of his speeches. I think before that he was a congressman.
2: Yeah.
1: And then he got elected to, but I don't know what kind of doctor he was.
2: Yeah, he wasn't a general practitioner. There it is.
1: Yeah, crank it up a little bit. There you go.
0: Oh, baby.
1: Yeah.
2: We can get the lights here in the studio a little bit.
0: Spy on me, baby, you satellite.
1: Oh, yeah. Well, I'll sing along with the chorus. Debt bomb, debt bomb.
0: I ain't gonna fire, shoot me right. I'm gonna like the way you fight.
1: Mr. Producer, you know this song?
0: Now you

0: bomb, dead bomb. Yes, you're a dead bomb. Yeah. Dead bomb, dead bomb. I didn't even have anything to drink except a little bit of iced tea before I got here, so I don't know. A little, oh, listen, wow. Listen, another 30 seconds and it'll fade out of here.
1: Only on Monday Night Roundtable.

0: Dead bomb. All right, thanks, Mr. Producer. So,
1: forgive us, we lost our minds for a moment.
0: Yeah, well, look at the debt bomb. What are we at, 40 trillion? That ain't nothing to sneeze at, buddy.
1: I think we just surpassed GDP. 40?
0: Yeah, oh no, we're at like 1.2.
1: 1.2?
0: 1.2, 1.4 GDP.
1: Oh, God.
0: So I think GDP is 32, 4, 5, something like that, and we're at 40, so 1.2, yeah.
1: So with Social Security, we were told we had our funds basically there. It's not but a Ponzi scheme, right? So now they're saying there's not enough people paying into the system because they've spent the money. So it's now just a Ponzi scheme, as we know. And I won't see it, which is...
0: Well, I disagree with you, and I'll tell you why you will see it. Because it doesn't matter... Well, first of all, they didn't segregate that money and invest it. They sold bonds to the government. They put the money in the general fund. The general fund gave Social Security, bonds.
1: IOUs.
0: IOUs, basically. And so if you're entitled to, let's say when you retire, what are you, 39 now?
1: I'll take that, yeah.
0: Yeah, when you retire at age 70, you're going to get $3,500 a month.
1: Okay.
0: They'll give you the $3,500 a month. A loaf of bread might cost $100, but they'll give you whatever you're actuarially entitled to based upon their formula.
1: Well, that's good to know.
0: Yeah, so you'll get your money. It's a car might cost, $250,000, a house $1 million, a loaf of bread $100, some pound of hard salami, $39.95. You will get your money. It doesn't mean it'll buy much or be worth much. So unless we get the debt bomb, under control, the dollar's going to keep dropping like a rock, and we're going to and this keeps fueling the young people who don't understand any of this. But Biden wanted to pay off all the student debt. I mean, what do you think that would have added to inflation?
1: Yeah,
0: I mean,
1: so here is this may be a little wacky. I've read different articles on universal basic income, which a lot of these tech guys and wealthy guys are talking about as a means of offsetting the job losses with AI. Okay, so someone brought up a good point. They're saying, okay, look, if you want to do that, let's do that. But let's get rid of all the entitlement, just dump the entitlement programs, because if you're going to give people basic income, fine. But get rid of all the other nonsense, all the other outdated and bloated programs that you have, and give people the income if that's what you're going to do. It'll be cheaper in the long run, essentially, is what someone was saying, if you do the math. And I don't know if that's ever even going to be a serious issue, but the number of people who we are on the hook to pay, it's frightening. You have the pensions, our pensions, you have Social Security, you have Medicare, Medicaid. And then you have the pension benefit guarantee fund,
0: corporation,
1: which is on the hook for so much. I don't know if this is ever culturally, when I say culturally, Washington culture is ever going to get fixed, because you have to touch things that people don't want to touch, and those are the big entitlement programs.
0: Yeah, and interesting enough. Again, I'm against data centers only. I mean, just like I'm against guns if they're used by the wrong people for the wrong purposes. So data centers, if it's going to be depleting our water and energy and you don't have a closed loop system, that could be problematic. If it's creating AI that's going to be the backbone and the foundation for a Chinese social credit system, I have a problem with that too.
1: Yeah.
0: So... but things that are done for us, and let's face it, modern society has given us a lot of creature comforts, cars, vacuum cleaners, washing machine, dryers, so you don't have to hang your clothes outside and you have to go down to the river to beat your clothes on a rock and wash it, indoor utilities, appliances, TVs. So, Ludwig von Mises, the great Austrian economist, was quite clear in a speech that he gave in 1952 in Milwaukee to a group of businessmen. He said the politicians definitely did not understand this, and even businessmen do not understand this, that standard of living and wage rates are dependent upon the amount of capital invested per worker. So the more capital is invested in a worker, the more productive they are, the more they can earn and be able to save for their retirement, to buy these, you know, luxury products or send their kid to wherever, better schools, on and on and on. And this is all predicated on the amount of capital invested per worker. So the more capital is invested in workers, the more productive they are, the higher revenues are, and they technically should get a larger share of the productive pie because they're creating more, you know, wealth.
1: And what really gets my Irish up is hearing these watchdog groups come out every year and telling you how much they waste. So I think the latest figure I heard, federal government, $500 billion or something, mm-hmm. by their own metrics. So if you add up $500 billion just in the lifetime of your oldest grandchild, mm-hmm. that's an insane amount of money. And if you add that up over the course of the years you've been doing this show, just...
0: Yeah, that's $4 trillion plus interest.
1: Oh my God.
0: Plus waste of resources. So again, if you take that half a trillion, 500 billion, but my guess is, let's say, let's just use round number. My guesstimate is that probably $1 trillion. You just take the last 40 years, $1 trillion a year, you know, with the present value and mm-hmm. interest and all that. Gee, we're coming close to the sex bomb. I mean, debt bomb of $40 trillion. Geez, it's only arithmetic. Oh, God. And, you know, Elon Musk, he's murdered 4.5 million people because he doged the USAID. I mean, whoever heard of, you know, lollipop flavored condoms or something that they were giving to the poor people in Africa? That's all important stuff.
1: Yeah. All it does is pay for these people's nice homes in these suburbs, and they made themselves feel relevant. Just like Upton mm-hmm. Sinclair said, how do you make a man understand something when his job depends on him not understanding? Yeah. And that's how these people are. They've made themselves be relevant because they can spend money, but they have convinced themselves of their own goodness mm-hmm. when in fact they're just wasting the taxpayer dollar trying to save the world.
0: They're wasting their own lives.
1: Yeah.
0: You know, instead of discussing the beautiful things like Shakespeare or the Bible or studying this and that or economics or the Constitution or founding fathers or learning to play an instrument or go playing frisbee with their grandchildren, they're acting self-important and they're just causing chaos and unnecessary burdens. You know, it's basically pathetic.
1: Yeah. And the amount of theft and graft that took place. You remember when Biden lost the election, they found this couple of $1 billion sitting in an account at the EPA.
0: $13 billion.
1: It was $13 billion. Yeah. Mm-hmm. And then,
0: They wanted to spend it real quick before Trump's
1: people got in. Yeah. Someone termed it, we're throwing gold bricks off the Titanic.
0: Yep.
1: And some of that money was going to Stacey Abrams, the nonprofit, which only had $100 in it a year before. And she was slated to get like $2 billion or some crazy. I don't know if it was $2 billion, but it was a lot.
0: It was a lot of money.
1: It was a lot of money. So it was in some environmental scheme about buying, you know, environmentally friendly ovens or some nonsense. So these are people who want to set themselves up with jobs, huge salaries, mm-hmm. and for the next 30 years. And at all of the expense of the taxpayer. So if you think about how much poorer the taxpayer is and how much poorer the states are, mm-hmm. how much poorer the states are, if we have trillions of dollars of our money that has been wasted over the past decade, we are poorer. We would have better health care. We have better education system. We would have better everything. But the voter is too uninformed to understand that there's an inverted relationship between our tax dollars and the power of the federal government. It's upside down.
0: Right.
1: We're supposed to keep most of our money at the state level and send money to the feds for infrastructure, defense, and so forth and so on. Now it's inverted.
0: Right.
1: And it's top heavy to the point where we're poorer and we're screaming loudly because we're poorer. And then we become subservient to politicians because they know that they have us on our knees for more money.
0: Yeah. And Charlie Kirk always made a good point. He said, the larger your government, the more insignificant you are to the process.
1: So Dennis Prager has a simpler way of saying it. He says, the bigger the government, the smaller the citizen. Mm-hmm. that was the motto of Prager U. Mm-hmm. The bigger the government, the smaller the citizen. And when you think about the inverted relationship you know, between the states and the feds, Trump, for all of you people that hate Trump, and the fact that he was cutting off your funds should have made all of you more conservative and all of you more in favor of federalism. Because if you didn't like the power he exercised over you by being able to cut your funds off, that should have made you more conscious of how this relationship is inverted. Because whenever he exercised federal control as he's been given to cut off your water when he doesn't like something you're doing.
0: Right.
1: And that should have made people wake up and say, wait a minute, what's wrong with this here? That's exactly the problem. But they didn't wake up. They don't understand it, because I don't like everything he's done. But at the same time, the power that you've given the government and the executive to do such a thing is precisely the problem.
0: Right. And the next time or the previous time, it was Biden with his powers. And if Trump is out, you know, it'll be whoever, Sandy Cortez with the powers. Oh, and we got to stop giving the government all these powers, because, you know, the old days in the 80s, it was, well, Congress needs to pass because Ronald Reagan's president, he'll do it right, or George Bush will do it right. Okay, let's say they did it, quote, right, but was it constitutional? Was it ethical? Was it principled? But let's say they did it, quote, right. Well, after George Bush, we had 8 years of Obama and 4 years of Biden stuck in there, too. So we're giving these massive powers to people who really shouldn't have it. And you know, Bush or Reagan shouldn't have had it either, because they're not constitutional. Yeah. We don't have, I mean, that's like playing football or a basketball game, or changing the rules as you go.
1: Right.
0: That's
1: the rules are the rules. And when it comes to the executive, you know, they get themselves into a culture that's already been put in place for decades, and then they kind of, it's like silly putty. They mm-hmm. can kind of play with the rules a little bit, because it kind of gives you that flexibility to do so.
0: Right.
1: And you have people around you that say, hey, well, you can kind of do this and you can do that, and what can you get away with? So you sit in these rooms and go, can we do this?
0: Mm-hmm.
1: And they figure out a way for you to get it done.
0: Mm-hmm.
1: And yeah, that's how it goes.
0: Yeah, they always figure out a way to get around the rules and basically game the system, bastardize the system for their own selfish aggrandizement or whatever reason they have. And again, our founding fathers probably would come in today and say, man, we should have wrote the system a little bit tighter. We didn't realize there's going to be that many charlatans, scumbags, you know, people who want to game the system and keep changing it and making it extra constitutional.
1: But I also think they respond to the public, because our public has gotten dumber in a sense that they have no idea how government is supposed to work.
0: Mm-hmm.
1: So it's become a contest of who can be the bigger Santa Claus.
0: Right.
1: And you have people coming out going, oh, well, how much money, you know, can we get? What are you going to do for us? Or what are you going to do for us? Well, we're group A over here. What are you going to do for our group? And everybody says, well, I can dole out this to you and I can give this to you. Okay, you got our vote, because essentially it's all about who can give the most goodies.
0: Right, and you get to that thing, the increase in property taxes that we were talking about either during the break or one of the segments. They were raised anywhere from 10 to 60%, and then come the following election cycle, and a good chunk of the levies were passing still, because the fear-mongering, oh, it's for the children. Oh, yes. It'll maintain your property values. And the children are becoming dumber than a box of rocks.
1: Yeah. Yeah.
0: They can't read at grade level. They can't do math. STEM, forget that. But, you know, they can tell us something about transgender and drag queen story hour and whatever. So it's just insanity.
1: Yeah.
0: Hey, George Sitari in studio with Khalid Namar. Hey, we had a great chit-chat here. We come up
1: some
0: with
1: great music.
0: Some great music. We're going to be back next Monday. Steve Krause should be back in studio. And we'll have some more scintillating music for you and some scintillating articles and discussions. George Sitari signing out on Monday Night Roundtable. See you next week.

0: When we were kids, Dad would take us out on jobs.
1: We'd climb up on top of the truck, sit on the ladder rack, and watch him work.
2: I probably should have told you boys to get down, but I like seeing you up there watching and learning.
0: He'd be inside fixing a leak or swapping a water heater, and we'd be out there pretending we were running the whole company.
1: We didn't know what half the tools did, but we knew how he worked. Steady, careful, always double-checking everything.
2: That's what I'd hoped you'd remember. Not just what to fix, but how to treat people while you do it.
0: And that's the part that stuck.
1: These days, we're the ones behind the wheel. But the way we work, still Dad's way.
2: Honest, thorough, and built to last.
0: From the top of the truck to the top of the trade.
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12: Josh Booth back with Bill Bullington. 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
13: Well, a lot of people pay an awful lot of attention to taxes, and oftentimes it hurts their investment performance. 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
12: So really, you should just have a balanced approach.
13: Balance is key. 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
12: And there's really no one-size-fits-all plan.
13: No, I've never seen two people that were identical when it came to their investment profile. It just hasn't happened yet.
12: So what should people do?
13: Give me a call or go to my website, bullingtoncapital.com. Either way, the phone number is 330-664-0700, and that website again is bullingtoncapital.com.
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16: 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Thank you, as always, for joining me today. I really appreciate it. 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Also, any of the social media sites for Cleveland Right to Life, you can find us there, follow us on all the different social media, and YouTube as well. We're everywhere, as we should be, because this is a great fight we have. I'm really very excited for my guest today, who's been on my show a couple of times already. So now this is the third time, and the timing is intentional here for having him on. My guest is Dr. Michael Schwartz. He actually is the author of two books. I have him here, Fauci's Fiction and Vaccine Fiction. So you could, I think, guess why he is on and why he is on now. So Dr. Schwartz, thanks for coming on.
17: Thanks, Jerry. I got a third book out, too. It's called Only Way to Save America, Trump 2.0, The Battle for Common Sense. That came out in 2025. Yeah, so I know.
16: Oh, sweet.
17: It's been a while. We got to get together more often, I guess.
16: Yeah. Excellent. Yeah. And by the way, you know, please, this isn't a shameless plug. I've read both, and both books are really, really good, not just informative and with great information, but they're well written, and they're books that you will get through very quickly like I did. So I would highly suggest to my audience, go get these books.
17: I appreciate
16: it. It will
17: that.
16: Also arm you with great information, as will this discussion. So let's first and foremost, for those that don't know, quick background on you. You're welcome. Anyone listening is welcome to go listen to the older episodes with Dr. Schwartz. But just in case, give us a quick background and then we'll get into what happened in the last week or
17: sure.
16: so.
17: Sure. Entrepreneur, 33 years. I'm a business owner. I own medical clinics. I'm also a private pilot. I've consulted on about 55 different campaigns, worked on three presidentials. I've got a couple degrees. I got a doctorate in business administration. I'm actually in law school right now getting my law degree. I've got a lot going on. So I've been around the block a bit. Yep. But in context for this, I was the first guy literally to do a COVID test in the state of New Jersey. We were the only ones doing it for probably about a month. And that happened because of happenstance. We practiced good medicine before that. We used things called RPPs, which are respiratory pathogen panels. And one of the labs that I had worked with, coincidentally, was one of the first 30 in the nation to get FDA approval to do the testing. So we were first on the ground when everybody was begging to get a nasopharyngeal stuck up their nose. And it was a little surreal that we're 6 years away from that now.
16: Mm-hmm. Yeah, it's crazy. It is crazy. And so that's a lot of what you talk about in your books and about all of your experiences and what you saw and what you found, and hence the name of the first book, Fauci's Fiction, which, again, he was on, Dr. Anthony Fauci was on at a congressional hearing, and he pled the fifth 111 times. I think that's the number that I got. You were also at the White House just recently, just visiting and doing some things. So let's first, start with what you saw when you saw all these questions and everything going on around Fauci.
17: Well, it's kind of apropos. What's funny is that everything I wrote in the book is what I was telling patients for six straight years. Well, really 3 years. And we were testing consistently. You got to remember we had 19,000 patients, did 44,000 tests. So while we were going through all this, the data that we were collecting, and that's what Fauci's Fiction is about. You know that it's not about Fauci. It's about what we saw on the ground, how masks work, how testing works, because we wanted to put it in perspective. What I found interesting about the interview or the congressional hearing with him, and I'm going on all these interviews, national television, they're going, well, what do you think? I'm going, well, it's kind of a mess to think that I was right the whole time, that we were right from day one. And I kept asking the question, Jerry, why, if I know what I know from a couple hundred patients to start, how come he doesn't know this and why are they not listening to us? Then I found out it was vanity. It was the fact that he cared more about hanging out with the stars. He's talking to Barbara Streisand, Joan Baez, and he's writing this diary because I guess he wanted to write a book. But meanwhile, like you kept the charade going for so long because you love the attention. That's the answer. We all thought it was money. Maybe there was, you know, other forces at work, deep state, this, that you name it. But it was really his own vanity, his personal, you know, need to have that attention after all these years in the position he was in, doing a couple interviews here and there. But now all of a sudden he's a rock star and he wanted to keep that going. That's really disappointing considering, like, when I run you through the actuality of what people went through, because everybody's got their personal story. I've seen it on a bigger, on a broader scale. You know, I've seen it where, you know, where individuals were not allowed to have birthday parties at nursing homes, where I've literally watched while we were doing testing, while there was a dozen people outside in the cold with a cake through a window, where Mildred is inside having her 90th birthday because they were separating people. And then later, 6 months later, Mildred died without the comfort of her family by her side because the governor said you can't congregate. I've watched that over and over. I've watched people not be able to attend funerals. I've watched beyond, you know, your kid not going to school and you being forced to wear a mask. Like, I have seen the horrors of what that whole draconian, thing did to our nation, nonetheless the world. So, you know, having him come up there and not answer questions after literally not meeting a camera the guy's never liked in his entire life. Now he's shy. Come on, Jerry. It's the whole thing is just a farce.
16: Yeah. Yeah, you know, what was frustrating too beyond that is the complicity of the media, right? I mean, they simply went along with everything. Now, on one hand, they could say, well, we were lied to as well, or we were going by what the experts said. But they also, on the other side, is they're reporters, they're media. They should be vetting these things, questioning these things. And you had answers, right? There were plenty of people who were at least, at very least, asking questions. And at best, as you did, is you had evidence. So the media seemed to be just as, in a sense, complicit. Would you agree?
17: I say that all the time, that the media is culpable. I mean, you got to love that term, experts, right? The media is talking to experts. Yeah. Well, when you want to talk to the guy who's got a couple thousand patients under his belt to tell you, like, his mortality rate, who's getting sick, what are the symptoms, what are you treating with? How, Mike, have you not lost one patient out of 19,000, how is that possible when we're watching TV thinking everybody's on a vent and dying? What's going on here, Mike? What you think anybody would just ask the question? No one would ask. But of course, when we went to try to tell people that, we were met with resistance. Like, that to me, that just baffled me. I understand politics very well. As I said, I've worked on 55 races. I've either been campaign manager, senior advisor, you name it. I've done everything in politics. And I get that. But when you have people being forced to mask up, forced to, not take holidays, not gather, not go to funerals, the stuff we just discussed, when you have

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4: The biggest one is the mortality rate. I keep telling people, because I had to talk people off a ledge. You have to understand perspective. And that was the first chapter in Fauci's Fiction, because I wanted people to understand where I was coming from. You got to think about walking into this, you know, oh my God, there's a pandemic going on. What do we expect? You know, we're masked up. We're PPE'd up testing people because we didn't know what to expect. And what we found in the first 4 weeks was that all the patients that we had, you know, whether they were 12 or 75 or 95, they were all recovering. And we measured COVID differently than most people. So when we had those metrics based on the way we measured it, we predicted the mortality rate of COVID in April of 2020. This is like, you know, I started testing on March 16th of 2020. So put that in perspective. 4 to 6 weeks later, I said to my staff, my patients, my friends, my family, look, the mortality rate of this thing is going to be between 0.01 and 0.02%. Lo and behold, he knew that. He wrote about it in his book, but he didn't want to tell anybody because he wanted to keep this facade going. He was on television saying, this is 10 times worse than the flu. Now, I would always say to my patients, we wouldn't lock the world down for a very bad flu season, if you understood it that way and put it in perspective. So that's the biggest one, because that kept the fear on. That kept people wearing the mask, getting the shots, thinking they were going to die. That was one thing. The natural immunity thing drives me nuts too, because, you know, we were trying to explain, once you have COVID, you get these B and T lymphocytes, the 27 proteins that are inside COVID that are novel. And when you first get it, yeah, your body's going to react a little weird because they've never seen these proteins. But once you had it, you're essentially immune. Now, we didn't know how long natural immunity was going to last at the time. Mine personally was 18 months before I caught it a second time. And I'm out testing folks, you know, in their homes and things. So that worked well for me. But everybody is a little different. Depends on your IgG and how long that lasts, and your B and T lymphocytes. And of course, the mutation of the spike protein, because that's what you're getting sick from the next time when it fools your body to get in. So there's all this sciencey stuff that we really should have been telling everybody that he knew, but wasn't telling everybody. He just kept repeating the phrase, trust the science. Meanwhile, he wasn't explaining the science. But when you read the diaries, he knew quite well what I knew. He just didn't want to tell everybody. While I was trying to talk people off a ledge and end the lockdowns, end the insanity, get everybody to calm down and see this for what it was, he was trying to hide that from you by keeping up the hype. So that, to me, is the biggest lie. If anybody's culpable, I mean, I had a viewer compare him to Hitler the other day on the amount of people that have been killed. If you think about it in that context, I mean, you are really culpable for people's lives. And that, to me, is just sad. For the fact that, you know, he's got a federal pardon now. I see states want to go after him. But Jerry, you ask about the lies. It's just one after the other. But the totality of that big lie is what cost the American people, the world, most of their lives that period.
3: Yeah, for sure. So talk about the mortality rate. So I had questions very early on and was censored. And I'm not an expert. I'm not someone who had the experience you have. I questioned whether or not people are dying from COVID. Mm-hmm. Some people probably did, because people die from the flu, you know, your complications of the flu. So tell me about that, and segment out adults, healthy adults mortality versus elderly mortality versus children.
4: So there's a lot to break down. It really comes back to the way we analyzed our data. We look at COVID, I know you know this from reading the books, but a lot of people, I'm still having this argument with people because they haven't been told the truth yet. There's a lot you don't know about COVID, even though you think you do. But we looked at COVID very differently. When we started analyzing the data, we looked at a couple things. COVID is not just negative or positive. It's either negative or positive with caveats. So you can't just look at a COVID patient and say, oh, they're dead, they have COVID. Well, did they have a co-infection? That was the most important thing. The sickest of the sick, we always found, always had a co-infection. Usually it was Staph aureus, sometimes Klebs, sometimes a Haemophilus influenza, you name it. But we test for 31 things. So when you had sick people, really sick people, most of the time they were fighting COVID and a bacterial co-infection. One lady had COVID and a viral. She had a flu A at the same time she had COVID. So you have to know what you're diagnosing. So when you're saying, did they die of COVID, most of what you're hearing out there, they weren't

0: looking for co-infections. We were also measuring CT value. That's your viral load. We were also looking at comorbidity. But the one thing that we did that was really important was that we called every positive patient every single night to report the results, and we recorded the symptomology, and then we could compare that with their CT value and co-infection. So we could look at it in real time to figure out what people were actually getting sick from. Now, what we found is the R-naught is so large in COVID that it's such a small particle. You could fit 100 million on a pinhead. If you think about that number, you can't really fathom it. That means everybody had it. And I can prove that because when we first started testing, if you remember in Fauci's fiction, we did a 441 home sample size. That was who we saw when everybody was locked down. We were going to homes. And when someone had it who was symptomatic in a house, everybody had it. But only about 10 to 15% of the people who had it in that grouping actually had what we call classic symptoms, classic symptomology. Most people didn't realize that the most common symptom of COVID was a headache from hemoglobin uptake issues. But these are common with all coronaviruses, all pathogens like the flu. Most of the time, if it hasn't replicated, it's not destroying the mitochondria of your cells where you're developing classic symptomology. You're getting maybe a little rundown, a headache. You feel like, oh, maybe something's coming on. You've had those days. And then 2 days later, yeah, it's not there. And you went, oh, it must have been nothing. You were probably fighting a pathogen, but you're relatively healthy, so you fought it off. So that when you look at the CT value and the viral load, and if they do have a co-infection or not, you can start to figure all this out in real time. And that's what we did. So when you ask about the mortality rate, I had 19,000 patients. I didn't lose one. My mortality rate is zero. Now, my hospitalization rate, we only had 4 patients out of the 19,000 go to the hospital. So figure that out. My rate is so low. And we also only treat it with vitamin C, vitamin D, zinc, and electrolytes. But you got to remember something important about my patient population, because you got to put it in perspective. Sick people go to the hospital. I'm not in a hospital. I'm running a clinic where sometimes sick people came, but I'm also out there testing police officers, nursing homes, because we had to do that weekly. So we're testing people who are totally fine. Some of them would get sick later, but again, still out of the whole of the population, you know, 4 hospitalizations and 0 deaths, my mortality rate's nothing. So when you start looking at that and figuring out, like, well, did this guy, you know, has got a comorbidity, is in the hospital and he died. Would he have died if not for the flu? Was it the actual cause? Was it also the proximate cause? We'll go to law school on you here, because that really is the key. If you are in the pool of population that could die in the next 5 years, a cold can bring you down, a flu can bring you down, a COVID can bring you down if you have all these comorbidities going on in your body. So the real mortality rate, look, if you are susceptible to something, try to stay in shape, eat right, sleep, take your vitamins, do all those things to stay healthy, because when one of these pathogens comes along, you could be like Jerry and I, who would fight it off in 2 days, or you could get run down to the point where it might cause some complications and you could later succumb to it. So, but that's kind of life, Jerry. It's the same as NL63 and OC43, but people haven't heard of those coronaviruses because they weren't exploited during a presidential election. So, you know, mortality rate, you got to kind of figure it out, but it's about that of the flu.
1: Yeah, no, that's a great answer. And absolutely. A couple more things before we come to an end. Again, I'm on with Dr. Michael Schwartz. He's, I would call you an expert in COVID and everything.
0: Careful.
1: COVID and
0: our, I don't like that word.
1: But yeah, you don't want to be an expert. That's right. That's right. The expert doesn't carry the weight that it used to. Author of 3 books. Fauci's fiction, vaccine fiction. And then the third one was
0: The Only Way to Save America, Trump 2.0, The Battle for Common Sense.
1: Awesome. I do want to talk about that in a second. But the final area on in regards to COVID in this area is, we definitely blame Fauci, and he is to be blamed because he was sort of the mouthpiece. He had the information and so on. But there were also plenty of other people that had this information or had the ability to ask and get information. Who were those people, right?
0: Well, God, because he was shutting a lot down. You know, he had that meeting with 12 people, yep, where 10 of them said, this looks like it's a lab leak and not zoonotic. And 2 people said, nah, zoonotic. He went with the 2 and not the 10. He went with the minority view and not the majority view. You had other people like Robert Redfield, who I highly respect, but he was trying to shut down him. When you have it's amazing that you can shut down other experts and then people like me in the field, you know, with real patients in their hands, what you can just shut us down because you want this facade to continue. That's the kind of thing that, you know, irks me a little bit. But what, when other folks didn't push back as much, you had Birx there who's now saying, yeah, she was wrong on certain things. God, where were you back then, Deborah? You had so many people. Right. And I feel like almost President Trump was a victim in this because, you know, here are his top experts. You know, you go back to that word. And he's taking advice. He feels like, you know, he's a populist president. He wants to do the right thing. Everybody always asked me about that Operation Warp Speed. And no other president would have done that in the time frame that he did it. So I have to give him credit in the context of how he did it. But he was getting bad advice the whole time. Meanwhile, he was rushing out a shot. I won't call it a vaccine that didn't work. And it was unnecessary. And then forced everybody to go get it. Not him, but of course, the Biden administration for a year plus. Hospitals. My wife has damage now from this. There are multiple people in the world, you know, have damage from this shot that they did not need, that did not work. I mean, isn't that the kind of the crux? I briefed Ron Johnson on the Hill about this, and I was explaining that to him, and he was kind of like, didn't want to hear it. He was beyond that. It was going down a rabbit hole somewhere. And I'm like, but you have to understand that. The government and the media and medical experts were pushing a shot that wasn't designed to work like a traditional vaccine, and that you did not need if you had the real numbers of sickness, of mortality, of hospitalizations that we saw, not the ones they were purporting from the news agencies. It's kind of amazing that everybody, including Congress, got fooled during this entire time.
1: I think many were willfully fooled, right? They wanted to go along with it. Okay, so the final area is your final book that we had talked about. Tell us a little bit about the book and sort of what motivated you to write it.
0: I've been involved in politics all my life. And, you know, so Trump 2.0, we all have, you know, great expectations for this administration. Some are happy, some are not, some are kind of in the middle. But what I wanted to do was write about policy because that's kind of my expertise. Use that word again, but I've been involved for so long. I wanted to write about the tax code, why it didn't exist until 1913, why it's unnecessary. How could we replace that? That's probably will fix 90% of the issues in this country. We tried to test that with the tariffs, and then maybe we'll have to go to a VAT or a national sales tax. There's reasons for that, and I can get into it. I do in the book, but I talk about term limits. I talk about balanced budget amendments, zero baseline budgeting, real things that could actually fix the country, which I know President Trump wants to do. He's talked about them multiple times. But the resistance you're getting from people to actually fix the country is kind of amazing. I guess they like the status quo for a reason, Jerry.
1: Yeah, I agree. I think there's a lot that Trump is good at picking his battles, right? And sometimes maybe wanting to do certain things and but just saying, hey, I could only do so much at one time. I think he would probably do all of that you had just talked about there. So tell me real quickly, how was your time in the White House last week?
0: It's great. And by the way, the Oval's beautiful. I love people that say, oh, it looks gaudy. I said, no, it looks great. And he did it so quickly, Jerry, so quickly. It looks amazing. I was, you know, you can't really, it's funny when you're in the Oval and you're looking around, you're like, you can't kind of focus on one thing. You're because there's so much and you're looking at, you know, Reagan's portrait. You're looking at the little model he's got of the new Air Force One. Your eyes are just going. Then you're looking over at the Declaration, but he had it closed that day. Oh, I wish it was. Oh, your eyes can't focus. And then when you go in the rest of the West Wing, I don't know if you've ever been there, but the Roosevelt is a lot smaller than it looks on television. Obviously, the cabinet room is just it's kind of the one thing you notice in Trump's White House is he's actually a pretty good decorator. Where everybody else thought he was like destroying it, it was going to be gone. It actually looks really nice. I will tell you this. Yeah. I will give you a little tidbit here because this was funny. If you look at Trump's challenge coins, there's two sides. He designed it. One's the seal of the president. The other one has got his family crest on it with, you know, 47. The front of it, which is the seal of the president, when you walk into the West Wing, it is now there's a whole bunch of them glued to the doors. And as you walk around, you're like, that's kind of odd, right? It's a challenge coin. And the staffer said to me, he goes, yeah, he was walking around personally, super gluing them to the doors because he thought it looked good. So he hit every single door in the West Wing except the bathrooms. And the one thing I thought was funny when he did this, he's a regular guy. He's a jokester. Yeah. He went into Dan Scavino's office and he glued them like all over his office. And Dan Scavino thought somebody played a prank on him and didn't say anything. And at the end of the day, Trump said, it was me. I thought you needed a little something in there. Dan Scavino realized that's he funny. Was bunked by President Trump, which I think is cute. But if you understand this guy, and if you talk to the folks that know him, his staff, the people that have worked for him for 20 years, he's a regular guy. He knows your family. He remembers almost everything. The guy, he's a genuine human being. He's not some entity that the media makes him out to be. Of course, he might enjoy that partially, but I mean, he is a funny, cordial, honest, just human being. And I wish people would see that more instead of trying to, you know, create all this vitriol around a man who really doesn't deserve it. He really does love this country and wants it to succeed.
1: Yeah, absolutely. Well, thank you so much, Dr. Michael Schwartz, for coming on as always and so quickly and on short notice. I really appreciate you. Your knowledge is exceptional. Everyone, please get the books. You will not regret it. So Dr. Michael Schwartz, thanks for being here. I appreciate you.
0: Thank you, Jerry. My pleasure.
1: Yeah, absolutely. And thank all of you for listening to this episode of From the Median Podcast, and we will see you next time. Hey, hold tight while we take a quick break, and we'll be back with another great episode of From the Median Podcast.
2: 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First, go to mycatholicwill.com/Cleveland Right to Life or mylegacywill.com/Cleveland Right to Life to write your will at no cost. Normally, even if using an online tool rather than going to a lawyer, this would cost at least $80. Then, complete the easy-to-use online form, which can be done in less than 20 minutes, and prayerfully consider a legacy gift to Cleveland Right to Life. After that, finalize your will by having it witnessed or notarized according to the requirements of the state to make it legally binding, and that's it. God bless you, and please make your will today, on us.
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1: 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Thank you so much for being here. And of course, I am your host. 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I really appreciate all of you being here with us and for us. My guest today is Christy Edwards. Christy is an author of a book called Charlie Kirk in His Own Words. She's also very outspoken, and she's going to speak to us today about all that she's doing, including her book. Christy, thanks for being here.
5: Thank you for having me.
1: Yeah, my pleasure. So we'll get into the book because I'm very interested in all surrounding the book and everything.
5: Sure.
1: Charlie Kirk was, you know, a wonderful person, and obviously met a very, very tragic end. But tell me a little bit about Christy Edwards, where you're at, where you live, what you're doing, how you got here.
5: In Scottsdale, the last 6 years, Arizona. It's 130 degrees today. No, absolutely love being here. It's quiet and serene, beautiful all over. Started my political career, I guess, back in Boise, Idaho, and Jackson Hole, Wyoming. I split time, and that's where I met Charlie for the first time, was in Jackson, Wyoming. But he was like 18 or 19 years old at the time. And I have two adult children who are married. And at that time, though, they were in like high school, junior high and high school. And so Charlie, for what he was doing at that time, starting the youth movement, it was a beautiful, perfect fit and a wonderful mentor for the children, and got them immediately involved in Turning Point. But at that time, of course, Trump was putting in his first bid for the presidency. So we both immediately threw in the hat and started working on the Trump campaign right away. And we both were fundraising and working very hard. And he wasn't President Trump at the time. He was just a candidate. So that's what we both did right away. Immediately was Trump. Everything was Trump, trying to get him elected. So we traveled quite a bit together. But he was just a kid. And I was a professional fundraiser. And so I was working with Don Trump Jr. and several private fundraisers. And Don was like, "Hey, I have this kid I want you to work with." And I was like, "No, I'm good. I don't need help." And he was like, "No, can you just do me a favor? Can you just meet with him?" And of course, anybody who meets with Charlie after about 1 minute, you realize he's not a kid. He's not normal. He's highly intelligent, highly genius. And I was like, "Oh yeah, no, he's spectacular." And so obviously Charlie taught me every single day, and our relationship grew from there. He was more like a mother. I was more of a mother figure to him ish because he was only 2 years older than my son. And so when he and I traveled together, worked together, obviously we were both working side by side, but I viewed him more of a motherly situation when we traveled and worked together. Obviously I learned quite a bit from him.
1: Yeah. Wow. Amazing. I didn't know the full depth of that and your relationship with him. So thank you for telling us that.
5: Just like President Trump wasn't President Trump and he wasn't beloved everywhere we went.
1: Yeah.
5: Everyone hated MAGA. No one knew who Charlie was at that time. Nobody. And so it was a very special time where nobody knew who he was. Candace Owens wasn't on the scene. Nobody knew, you know, it was a very special time where, you know, I kind of got to know him just as
1: Charlie a person there, starting off.
5: Exactly. Right. I got to watch him rise, and it was, you know, you never know what's going to happen to somebody, whether they'll make it, whether they won't, whether the, you know, I donated a lot. I got to be on the board, the very first board he had. And, I was more just proud of him. It was nice to just watch him, and he was very kind to my children, very gracious. Of course, I went to every Turning Point event, every single one, and they started out very small, you know, and every single person he tried to bring on, but I'd never seen somebody work as hard as he did ever.
1: Yeah.
5: He didn't stop ever.
1: Yeah, fantastic. Really, that's a cool perspective. So then, you know, you writing this book, I mean, you're not just somebody who said, "Hey, I'm going to, you know, get a compilation of his words and put it together in a book." This is from somebody who, you know, traveled with him, worked with him, knew him and knew him from the beginning, which is, I think, really important. So tell us then, let's get into the book a little bit. And first of all, I'm presuming everybody can get it from Amazon. So I would
5: suggest it's everywhere
1: going there. Yeah, Christy Edwards, and Christy is Christy. Please, you know, check it out. Charlie Kirk in his own words. Tell us about the book. Like, when did you start writing it, and tell me the process that went into it.
5: Yeah. You know, I've been super quiet. I got out of politics like 6 years ago and needed a break, and I needed to be quiet. And Charlie knew that. He knew where I was, and he and I had just kind of had a texting relationship, and I needed to just be quiet. And he, you know, he was great with that. And I had a girlfriend text me, and she said, "Did you see this?" And I've had some health issues, some actually pretty serious health issues. And so I've just been quiet. And when I looked up, and it was Charlie being shot, and my entire world stopped. Mm-hmm. And to watch someone that you like loved as a son, to watch their life end, and I knew he was dead because I work with military And I've had the pleasure of working with Navy SEALs and with military, and I know what a kill shot is. I knew that he was dead. When you watch someone that you love like that die, it my entire world stopped. And I wasn't grieving the way, and I'm a Christian, and I knew where he was. I knew where he was. I wasn't doing well. And I had a grand mal seizure 10 days later. And I saw Charlie when I was unconscious for 45 minutes, just a glimpse of him. And when I was unconscious, and so I knew that I was physically falling apart because I wasn't processing my grief of watching him die like that. But it wasn't like, oh, my friend was so important. No, it wasn't that. I had grown from knowing Charlie, loving Charlie, respecting Charlie, but I had also, he'd become a daily part of my healing because I was watching his show every day and I loved it so much and I trusted him. He became someone that I trusted, and all the information that I use in politics, I actually would bounce it off of Charlie. And then all of a sudden to just know he was now gone, but also gone in my future, meaning now for the election coming up, the war we're having in Iran, you know, Charlie's gone. His voice is gone now. That was just something that was so big for me. And I just needed a project. So I went through 10,000 text messages that I wasn't even ready to review or go back, and all these photos. And so I just went back into my archives. And when you go back into 10 years of something... And I'm sure there's thousands of people out there that have the exact same thing I do. I know that. Charlie had a huge life. And so I'm sure there's many people that did the same thing I did. You go back into your phone, you go back into the memories, and I went back into my laptop and I just started going through everything. And I thought, I'm going to just make a book for myself of my memory and my journey, because it was also included three presidential elections as well. I can't even imagine what the Turning Point team went through, or let alone, I didn't want to think about what poor Erica went through.
1: Right.
5: And so it was kind of fun and it was healing. There were moments I would start laughing, things I'd forgotten about, things we'd done. I mean, his first book tour, he and I had a car accident together. I forgot about that. There were so many just things that you forget. I mean, there's so much you do on a political tour that you do forget things. So it was fun. But I came across somebody who was a really good friend of his, a mentor of his, and that was also on the board, Brent Hamachek, who also actually wrote a book, Ghost wrote many books for Charlie. But then I came across him and he was so supportive and so helpful. And he actually said, hey, you probably should look at this and see if you'd get it published. And I was like, oh, I wasn't even thinking about that. It's just a coffee table book. I was thinking, there's a lot of people in this generation that aren't on X every day, aren't on Instagram every day. Many of them are my friends and they're in the 70s, 80s that sit at home, watch Fox News all day. They don't know how to get to X. They don't know how to get to Instagram. They don't know how to look at these beautiful pictures of Charlie. I'm constantly texting them to these people. And so I wanted to make this coffee table book where they could just look at it. And so it ended up getting published, long story short. And it's just a book of, I don't know, some precious memories I have, some great pictures that are available. So if people want to have it on their book, and some of the best tweets that I felt Charlie had over many, many, many years. One tweet I think is interesting that he had, I think back in 2011, when he very, very first got on Twitter. Do you want to know what is one of his very first tweets? I think it was his first one. One of his first tweets was ever on Twitter. He said, social media can be the, let's see. It was social media can be the death of you, social media can ruin a man's life. Social media can ruin a man's life, which I thought was very prophetic and very interesting, seeing as how his entire career and his entire life ended up being on social media.
1: Yeah. So. Wow. Well, it sounds like you writing the book, you know, started off as therapeutic for you. Mm-hmm. I mean, I know that, you know, obviously I didn't know him like anywhere near you did. And I know lots of people, including myself, that were really impacted by his death. His death,
5: I think,
1: in general.
5: The whole world was.
1: The whole world really was. I mean, you know, it was horrific. It was so tragic. It was horrible. Yeah. And it was right there for everyone to see. You know, most people don't die out in public like that.
5: No.
1: And then, it was difficult. And so one of the things that I that really frustrated me, and I'm certain it frustrated you, is that after he died, a bunch of people, lots of people who never really listened to him, maybe heard a soundbite or two here or there, but didn't know the first thing about him really, were pulling a quote out of context, making all sorts of claims on social media. He's racist. Yeah. He's white supremacist. He hates women. He hates, you know, whatever. Tell me how you processed that and how that impacted you.
5: Well, on some, I mean, those don't impact me because it's like, great. Show me. Show me. Mm-hmm. Can you show me the quote? Show me where he's a racist. Show me where he's a misogynist. Please show me. Can you show me what you're referencing? I would actually love to talk to those people. Show me the quote. Show me what you're talking about. Please show me what you're referencing. Because those are the easy ones, in my opinion. They don't exist. Truth doesn't need to be defended. Charlie Kirk does not have one tweet, one quote, one anything where he is a racist, where he is any of those things you just mentioned. He just didn't live his life that way. He didn't speak that way. And any of those accusations don't exist. Yeah. And I was with Charlie enough times from beginning till end of the day where he was attacked repeatedly. Charlie didn't even retaliate. Those video clips that you see him where somebody's ripping his hat off or he's being pushed or screamed at or yelled at, those aren't just for the video. That actually happened off camera a lot. And Charlie never retaliated. Anybody that knows me knows I have a temper, knows that I will get spicy. And Charlie once said to Weber, one of the universities in Idaho, I can't remember. It's in Pocatello, whatever that's called. And somebody came up and pushed him, took his hat off and cursed at him. And I was standing next to him. I immediately went ballistic because I was like, are you kidding me? Yeah. And Charlie grabbed me and he was like, stop. He's like, don't. And I was like, all right. Like he goes, just let him. And I was like, why? Like I was so angry that somebody would dare hurt Charlie, do that to him. And he said, Christy, why are we here then? He's like, if we do that, then we're no better than what they're doing. He's like, it's fine. He's like, just diffuse it and let's keep going. And I thought about that later. At the time I was too upset, but afterwards I thought about what Charlie said, and he's right. Why are we here? If we're going to just engage in that and do that and retaliate, his message gets lost. Mm-hmm. And now, especially that Charlie's gone forever, I think about that now all the time. I hear his voice constantly in my head when I want to lose my mind and scream at people online. Yeah. He's right. What would Charlie do? I mean, I hate to say that because I know the phrase is what would Jesus do, but I have a hat, live like Charlie. And I think that all the time, what would Charlie say? What would Charlie say in this moment? How would Charlie handle this? What would Charlie do? And I think he left a really good example for us, but those accusations, they don't exist.
1: Yeah. Yeah. I totally agree. That's a great way to answer it. You know, they don't exist because he wasn't any of those things at all. But that's what the left calls all of us, right? I mean, they would call you that, me, any of us, they would call all those things without any evidence of it at all.
5: Correct.
1: So it's just the way it is. I want to ask you then about Trump to an extent. I mean, we're not here to be political or anything like that, even though I kind of am. It sounds like you were on board with Trump fairly early on. I was too, even when I had, you know, people who are very conservative and have voted for him. They at first were like, I don't know. And I get it. I get where they were coming from, but I was listening to him. I was watching his interviews and his speeches very early on. And I was like, man, I love what I'm hearing. So tell me about what caused you to be on board so quickly and so strong.
5: Yeah. For me, I was on board with Trump this day one, minute one, second one. First of all, I had read his books and I had studied Trump. I actually have read every single one of his books, and I would challenge anyone to read them. You will be better for it. He's a good man, but he's a good businessman. I come from the banking world. I have been a banker for 20 years plus, and I'm kind of a black and white personality type, and Trump is too. The way he operates makes sense to me. I like that he doesn't back down to bullies. I like that he is kind of a no-nonsense kind of guy. He doesn't cater to people. He didn't take money in his first, when he was first running even as a primary. He didn't take money. He paid for his own campaign because he didn't want to have to answer to anybody. He didn't want to have to compromise. I like that when he was up there against Ted Cruz and Jeb Bush and everybody else, that he was just saying what he felt. He was not going to play the political game. And in my opinion, that was a clean sweep. He kind of made politics fun again. He was definitely entertaining. But he had my vote because he kind of said what everyone was thinking and feeling. And here's the best part. When he got into office, he delivered. And yep. I think people kind of forget that. He delivered on every single thing he said he was going to do, but he also did it in like his first year. I think that's what people forget. Politicians take forever and they have 101 excuses as to why they can't get something done. Trump got in there and got it done in the first freaking, well, I mean, in his second term, he got it done like what, on night one? He literally goes from his ball to the Oval Office and he's signing orders, getting things undone because Biden couldn't get anything done. And so he's undoing every single thing that the auto pen did. Right. You know, and he's undoing corruption. And the part that blows my mind the most is Trump is using his own money to better our country. And I don't know how you criticize a guy for that. Oh, and let's not forget that he's not taking a salary. He's right. donating it to the veterans. He's not taking our tax dollars as a salary. He's actually donating his salary. And yet the other side still has the audacity to criticize him. And the worst part about this that really infuriates me is we've got people like the Romneys who did want to work for him, by the way, who interviewed for him. Charlie and I were in Trump Tower when that was happening. We were watching this in the first round. I get both of them mixed up. Yeah. But we've got the Bushes, the Obamas, the Romneys. Now, they're all, I'm sorry, which side are you on? Pick one. But they're all just anti-Trump. At some point, we all have to look at that and ask why. Why are you all anti-Trump? Because he's producing? Because he's doing something you guys couldn't do? Mm-hmm. And to me, that's really sad. That's really sad that all of a sudden now what, you're not even a Republican? Now you're not a conservative? Because he hurt Jeb Bush's feelings? I mean... I'm sorry, my politics aren't tied to whether my feelings are hurt. I don't change my conservatism, my morals, my values, my faith, because my feelings get hurt. And that's what's been astounding to me. People that I used to read their books and I voted for, Bush, Romney, I worked on Romney's campaign. My children stood in line to sit and shake Romney's hand and meet with him. It's so disappointing to me that these people who I respected and voted for turn their backs on President Bush because they're embarrassed. Because he's outproduced them. Mm-hmm. He's a President Trump delivers. He does what he says he's going to do. He's epic. He's the best. In my opinion, he is the best president we have ever had in the United States. He has worked his butt off for the people and he has given his entire future to America.
1: Yeah.
5: For free.
1: Yeah. Amazing words. I couldn't agree with you more, to be honest with you. I really do. He was so refreshing to listen to in debates and everything, because like you said, he just spoke like a normal person. Whereas, you know, some of these other people, like I voted for George Bush too. I couldn't stand listening to him or seeing him interviewed. It was painful. Yeah. And these people, like I would also agree if you say, Trump's mean to my brother or Trump is mean to John McCain, I'm going to vote for Hillary. Well,
5: exactly.
1: How could that be? Then you're not conservative. Yeah. You never were.
5: Exactly.
1: We saw that left and right. Right.
5: Yep.
1: Yeah. That's crazy.
5: Dick Cheney died last year. Like they didn't invite him to the funeral. What is wrong with you?
1: Right.
5: That's ridiculous.
1: Yeah. And I think his daughter, Liz Cheney. Yeah. I mean, you saw what she became, and that's their true color, apparently. Yeah. I mean, I don't know. So a lot of these people were exposed. There's definitely jealousy. I think these people who are these elitists are jealous of him coming in and shaking things up and getting things done. 100% agree. Yeah. So, well, this has been extremely enjoyable talking with you, honestly.
5: Yeah, me too.
1: And you have a great perspective and background and experience. And you are obviously, you were front and center for a lot of things.
5: And thank you.
1: I'm definitely grateful that you wrote this book because, you know, Charlie Kirk truly was an, you know, an American hero, in my opinion.
5: Yeah.
1: And I think a lot of people's opinion. And
5: thank you. You know, and I should mention really quick, yeah. The book, 100% of all proceeds are being donated. I will not be benefiting at all. I'm actually out a lot of money doing the book. I made sure it was top quality, top dollar, top everything. But 100% of any proceeds are being donated to a nonprofit, Carry the Torch. And it's basically anybody that wants to potentially try to be the next Charlie Kirk. We're amazing. Looking for any young talent. Yeah. But I could never take $1 off of anything to do with Charlie's death. And so I just want that to be very clear that this is nothing to do with any profit or anything like that.
1: Wonderful. So, thanks for letting us know that. And so the book is Charlie Kirk in His Own Words. Just you can find it wherever you get books by author and our wonderful guest, Christy Edwards. Sharing firsthand knowledge and experience and relationship with Charlie Kirk and many others. Obviously, you got to experience as well. So, Christy Edwards, thank you so much. It was a real pleasure talking with you.
5: Yes, you as well.
1: Okay, thank you. And thank all of you for listening. I hope you enjoyed today's episode. I know I did. So please continue to listen, and we will see you next time. Thank you so much for listening, and please remember that life is our greatest gift from God. God bless.
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8: Josh Booth back with Bill Bullington. 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
19: News this hour from Town Hall. I'm Keith Peters in Washington. Dignitaries from Washington were on hand as a military base in South Carolina was renamed for the late Senator Lindsey Graham.
20: At a ceremony at what was Joint Base Charleston, Defense Secretary Pete Hegseth praised Graham's dedication to the military.
21: He knew the timeless truth that to ensure peace, we must be prepared for war.
20: Graham, who died last month, joined the Air Force after law school and spent over three decades serving in the Air Force, Air National Guard, and Reserves. Treasury Secretary Scott Bessent, who is from South Carolina, noted that the base hosts the 437th Airlift Wing with their massive C-17 military transports.
21: From today forward, these planes will have Joint Base Graham on their tail, a reminder that Senator Graham was the American people's workhorse.
20: I'm Jennifer King.
19: Overnight Russian strikes on Ukraine and Kyiv attacks on the Tatarstan region of Russia.
0: At least 10 people have been injured as a result of a Russian overnight attack in Sumy, the State Emergency Service of Ukraine reported on Monday. According to local authorities, hits are reported at three locations, with multi-story and private residential buildings, vehicles and non-residential premises damaged. Meanwhile, a Ukrainian drone attack on Monday on a Russian city has killed around 12 people and wounded dozens, authorities in the Tatarstan region say. Ukraine has targeted Russian oil facilities with long-range drones almost daily in recent months, the barrage causing fuel shortages in Russia, eating into Russian refining capacity and unsettling the Russian public. I'm Charles Tillotesmo.
19: The National Oceanic and Atmospheric Administration says the contiguous United States set a record for its hottest month ever in July. On Wall Street, the Dow down by 61 points, the NASDAQ dropped 85, the S&P 500 lower by 4. More at townhall.com.
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8: Josh Booth back with Bill Bullington. 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
5: In 1783, the Revolutionary War was nearly over, but America's future remained uncertain. Officers in the Continental Army were angry. Congress had failed to provide promised pay, and some considered using the Army's power to force the government's hand. George Washington understood their frustration, but he also knew the liberty they had fought to win could be destroyed by the very Army that secured it. Washington confronted his officers and urged them to choose honor, patience, and loyalty to the Republic over rebellion. He could have used their anger to increase his own power. Instead, he used his influence to restrain it. Power asks what it can take. Character asks what duty requires. Washington's lesson still stands. Freedom survives when leaders place principle above ambition and remain faithful to God, country, and the people they serve.
6: Pastor Erwin Lutzer wrote, "What a tragedy it would be to climb the ladder of success only to get to the top and discover that the ladder was leaning against the wrong wall." There's certainly nothing wrong with success. God is a success. Jesus Christ was successful. The Apostle Paul succeeded in what he set out to do. Many godly people are successful. The biggest challenge in success comes in making sure our ladder is leaning against the right wall. Or as the Apostle Paul wrote in one of my favorite verses, "Whatever you do, do it heartily as to the Lord and not to men." This is David Jeremiah encouraging you to get on the road to new life. Discover God's definition of success on Route 66.
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9: I know that our culture sees death as a morbid subject, so much so that even preachers try to avoid it. As always, I don't have an opinion on the issue, but even if I do, it's worthless anyway. The only thing we know about what really happens is what the Word of God in its entirety has told us. Now I want you to turn with me, please, Luke 16, beginning at verse 19, and the words of the Lord Jesus Christ. Luke 16. Now, there's something I want to clarify right at the beginning here, because there are some people who mistakenly think that the man who's in the torment ended up there in Hades because of his riches. The Bible, from cover to cover, does not condemn riches. Only socialists do. They want to spread the wealth. It is what you do with riches that the Bible speaks about. Abraham was a very wealthy man, and he was a man of faith and a model for all of the Old Testament saints. Joseph of Arimathea was a very wealthy man. But what Jesus is telling us in this story, not condemning riches, but is condemning the greed and the selfishness and the self-centeredness and the carelessness by which this man lived his life. Jesus was telling those Pharisees to whom he was speaking that riches cannot save them. All of the wealth in the world will never help them go to heaven. Only Jesus Christ can get them to heaven. In this story, Jesus tells us about two different destinations of two different people. One lived for self and the other one lived for God. One worshipped self, the other one worshipped God. One's God was mammon and the other's God was the Lord. And so I have three things that I want to tell you what's on the other side of the curtain. I don't have a theory. I don't have an idea. I only go to the Word of God, okay? I don't have a denominational doctrine that I teach. No, I teach you what says in the Word of God. All right? Amen? Amen. First thing I want to tell you, what happens the second you die? Jesus gives us the answer. Both of these men went to two different regions of what the Old Testament would call Hades. You say, what is Hades? Hades was a place where people went prior to the death and the resurrection and the ascension of the Lord Jesus Christ. And it had two regions. One region of Hades called the bosom of Abraham, and the other region was called the place of torment. Don't miss this. Both men were fully conscious after their death. The unrighteous man was conscious that he was in that region of Hades that has unbearable suffering in it. He had memories. He was able to speak. He was experiencing intolerable pain. Lazarus also on the other side, in the other region of Hades, he had memories. He was able to speak. He was experiencing great joy. And so the unrighteous man said, verse 24, Father Abraham, have pity on me and send Lazarus to dip the tip of his finger in the water to cool my tongue because I am in agony in this fire. So what is Jesus teaching us here? He's teaching us that we will receive our resurrected bodies as soon as we get out of here. There is no waiting period. There's no souls floating around. As a matter of fact, in 1 Corinthians chapter 15, verse 54, and in 2 Corinthians chapter 5, verses 2 and 3, the Apostle Paul talks about us being clothed when we go to heaven. He's not talking about a designer suit or a designer dress. When he's talking about clothes, then we're going to be clothed in our resurrected bodies. We're going to be clothed in our glorified bodies immediately as soon as we get to the other side. John the Revelator, when he was privileged to be taken into heaven and he saw what is going on in heaven even right now, he did not see souls floating around. No, he saw people in glorified bodies. The unrighteous man was burning in a fire. It was the fire of unfulfilled passions. It was the fire of unsatisfied desires. It was the fire of unsubsiding lust. It was the fire of a tormented conscience. It was a fire of a raging guilt. It was a fire of a tormented mind. Oh! But as far as Lazarus was concerned, he was in a state of bliss with the man of faith himself, Abraham. As I mentioned earlier, the Old Testament, when it talks about Hades, two regions of Hades. One that is described as the bosom of Abraham because by faith Abraham, and you see them in Romans and Galatians, are always given as an example of a man who lived in the Old Testament and lived by faith. And that is how a person makes it to heaven in the Old Testament or the New Testament. It's by faith. And so all the faithful Old Testament believers were with Abraham in that place, waiting the death and the resurrection of Jesus Christ. And Peter tells us that he went there and he declared his lordship right after his resurrection. And the other side was a place of torment. Remember a story of a sweet old lady who lived a good old life and to good old age, and she was getting ready to die, and the pastor came to visit her. And she was so excited about going to heaven. She said, "Pastor, it won't be long now before I'm in the bosom of Moses." And the pastor tried to correct her theologically and biblically, and he said, no, sweetheart. He said, "It is the bosom of Abraham." She thought for a minute, and she said, "Look, at my age, I don't care whose bosom it is." And that is why Jesus said that Abraham saw my day by faith 2,000 years before Christ, and therefore he was saved. And there are the believers who are going to be in heaven with us. They're the ones who looked forward to the coming of Christ. And we in the New Testament, we're going to make it to heaven by looking back to the cross of Jesus Christ and believing in him. Amen. The second thing I want you to really get under your belt, and that you it will bless you and encourage you about what happens 1 second after you die, when that other side of the curtain we call life, the distance between them is irrevocably fixed. He says between us and you a great chasm that has been fixed, so that those who want to go from here to you cannot, nor can anyone cross over from there to us. What is Jesus saying? Listen carefully. That once we cross over the other side of eternity, you cannot decide to pack your bags because you don't like the accommodation and you want to go the other side. And that is why the death of the believer, while it is absolutely painful for the ones who are left behind, it is joyous for the one who makes it across. Why? Because there is no waiting place. There is no soul sleep. There is no purgatory. It's a matter of checking out of here and checking in there. And Jesus said to the thief on the cross, he said, "Today you're going to be with me in paradise." There's no waiting time. There's no soul sleep. He said, "Today you're going to be with me in paradise." I know there are some people who are so determined about the soul sleep, they even twist the grammar and the syntax of that text of Jesus. And they said, no. What he really meant to say is, "I tell you today." Yeah, really? What other day is he telling him? They just want to prove a theory that they have. As I told you, I got nothing to prove. Jesus said, "Today," meaning today. As soon as you close your eyes in death, you're going to be with me in paradise. You're going to be with me in heaven. Hear me right on this one. The reason the Bible speaks of the believer's death as sleep is because death is restful for the believer. Think about it. We're going to rest from fighting temptations. We're going to rest from struggling with sin. We're going to rest from constantly facing troubles in this life. We're going to rest. Let me ask you this. If the soul goes to sleep and does not immediately go to heaven and be clothed in a resurrected body and be clothed in a glorified body, let me ask you this. What are you going to make of the Mount of Transfiguration, where Moses and Elijah came and they sat there with Jesus? They were not floating souls, let me assure you, because if they were floating souls, Peter would not have gotten excited like he did. I mean, man, this boy was salivating. He said, "Hey, let's stay here. We don't want to go down there again." I mean, these glorified bodies of Moses and Elijah and the Lord Jesus Christ, he saw that glory and he said, "Let's make tents. Let's stay here. I don't want to go down again. I don't want to go to fishing." When Stephen was getting ready to die, he saw the Lord Jesus Christ standing there to receive him in heaven. If his soul goes to sleep, listen to me, if his soul goes to sleep, what is that thing that he saw Jesus welcoming him? Paul expected to be in the very presence of the Lord Jesus immediately as soon as he dies. Not a soul that goes to sleep and wait for the resurrection, no. Or sometime in the by and by. No, it's an immediate transformation. And that is why he said in Philippians 1:23, "I desire to depart and be with Christ, for it is far better." Now to go and get my soul sleep somewhere, and then at some point I'm going to be with Christ. He said, it is an instant transformation. He did not long to die so he can get his soul go into some comatose stage. He longed for death because he knew that it would mean an immediate and absolute presence with Christ in heaven, in a glorified body. While Paul was torn between staying here on earth so he can win more people to Christ, so he can encourage the church of Jesus Christ, but he really deep down wanted to go to heaven. And he made it very clear that he has a preference, and it is heaven. He was confident that his death meant presence with Christ in a resurrected body. 2 Corinthians chapter 5, verse 8. Here's what he said. He said, to be absent from the body is to be at home with Christ. Again, sleep is just a picture of a believer's death, because just as sleep causes rejuvenation, so does the death of the believer. Have you ever been so tired, so exhausted, that you couldn't wait to sleep and you're so tired? That's the idea here. Revelation 14, 13. Blessed are the dead who die in the Lord. From now on, they will rest from their labor and their deeds will follow them. 2 Corinthians chapter 5. Paul describes this body, our physical body that houses our spirit, as a tent. He calls it a tent. There's a good reason for that. And I'm going to show you a contrast that you may not have thought about before. The reason Paul calls this a tent is because a tent deteriorates. A tent sags. A tent can be tattered. Listen, no matter how much we try, and I'm trying my best, but it's going to sag anyway. And a tent eventually is going to collapse. Look, I know some of you love go out camping in tents and all that stuff. God bless you. I wish you all the best. And But listen. Here's why he said it's a tent. Because it reminds us of the temporary nature of our pilgrim here on earth. That's why. And that is why Jesus said when he goes, he prepares a mansion for us. And if you're thinking that, you're going to go to heaven, you're going to get a 50,000 square feet of a palace, and you're going to really live it up. I want to disabuse you of that thought. When he says he prepares a mansion for us, he is preparing a glorified body for us. And that glorified, magnificent, resurrected body is a mansion in comparison to this one, which is a tent. Who wants to live in a tent when they know you got a mansion coming? When I go into glory, I'm going to exchange this sagging tent for a magnificent mansion, a magnificent body without limitation and without pain. The comparison between the tent and the mansion is incredible. Think about it. Meditate on that for a long time. The third thing I want to tell you that Jesus wanted us to know about eternity here in Luke 16 is that in eternity we're going to have a heightened self-awareness. This self-centered man, this man who lived for self, this man who cared for nobody else, and this man who had no room for God in his life, this man, when he got there into that place of torment, he knew that he deserved to be there. He knew that he has received his just and fair recompense. In eternity of torment, the self-centered man has a heightened self-awareness of his sin, of his rebellion, of his selfish living, of his self-centered living. And so after a few moments in a place of torment, he became a great evangelist. Verses 27 and 28, he said, send Lazarus to my father's house, for I have five brothers. Let him warn them so that they may not also come to this place of torment. Please don't miss this. Don't miss this. This man did not say, God, you gave me a raw deal. God, you're unfair. God, you're unjust. I know you see people today shake their fist at God and say, where's God when this and where's God, and angry at God. But this man has a heightened self-awareness. He did not. He did not blame God at all. He said, I know. I deserve to be here. Not only that, but he was deeply concerned about his five brothers who are still on earth. He longed. He longed for them not to join him in that type of eternity, in that fate. And all of a sudden, a selfish, self-centered man becomes selfless. And he began to think of his brothers. In fact, he pleads with Abraham. Look at verse 30. He said, I know if someone from the dead goes to them, they will repent. So repentance. He knew repentance now that he's on the other side. Verse 31. Abraham said, if they don't listen to Moses and the prophets, they will not be convinced, even if someone rises from the dead. You know, you hear people say, oh, they want to see miracles. If they see miracles, they will believe. Let me tell you something. Abraham is saying, if you're not going to believe the Bible, and if you're not going to take God at his word, even if you see a miracle, you're not going to believe. This man knew that the decision we make here in this life on the earth regarding our relationship with God will determine our eternal destination. With heightened perception and better understanding, he becomes aware that our relationship with God should be our highest priority while we're living on this earth. And yet I see even believers today, they live their lives focused on all sorts of things and they leave God out. They're people who spend their money on themselves on all sorts of things and they leave God out. People who set all sorts of goals and plans for their life ignoring God. People who make their plans and pay no attention to God's redeeming grace. All of us, if we're going somewhere, traveling to a place that we've never been before, whether it be vacation,

0: A flash flood warning. For the following counties, Erie, Ohio, the National Weather Service in Cleveland has issued a flash flood warning for Erie County until 5:45 a.m. Eastern Daylight Time. At 12:49 a.m. Eastern Daylight Time, Doppler radar indicated thunderstorms producing heavy rain across the warned area. Between 1.5 and 3 inches of rain have fallen. Additional rainfall amounts of 0.5 to 1.5 inches are possible in the warned area. Flash flooding is ongoing or expected to begin shortly. Hazard: flash flooding caused by thunderstorms. Source: radar. Impact: flash flooding of small creeks and streams, urban areas, highways, streets, and underpasses, as well as other poor drainage and low-lying areas. Some locations that will experience flash flooding include Sandusky, Northern Milan, Castalia, and Bloomingville. Turn around. Don't drown when encountering flooded roads. Most flood deaths occur in vehicles. Be especially cautious at night when it is harder to recognize the dangers of flooding. Repeating, a flash flood warning has been issued until 5:45 a.m. Eastern Daylight Time for the following counties, Erie, Ohio.
1: Of yours. 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
1: Hello, my friends. You've heard me say many times that the changeless gospel...
3: My journey to faith started in my late 20s, and I was in graduate school. I was working on my doctorate in education. Then started reading poetry and the philosophers, looking for truth. But then I met somebody who told me that God loved me, and I thought, that's crazy. He couldn't love me. But it starts in the Old Testament, because he gave me the Old Testament to read. He gave me the Psalms. And so I started reading through the Psalms, and I knew that I knew that I knew that I was reading the truth. The Word of God changed me. My dissertation focused on race relations in higher education, and I looked at discrimination, and it surprised me. And I'm looking for suitable ministry work. As the Lord would have it, He brought me to Auschwitz-Birkenau, the former Nazi, German Nazi concentration and death camp, and I volunteered there for 4 months. I went into Auschwitz 5 days a week, and they had me working with artifacts. In my mind, it was really God who was entrusting me with these last belongings of the Jewish people who died. I learned a lot at Auschwitz, and honestly, I needed all the help from Dr. Youssef when I was working at Auschwitz. I needed that teaching and encouragement. I listened to him every single day. As I'm winding down my day, I put him on. I'm listening to him every night. Then I discovered I could hear sermons on it. He's a breath of fresh air, and he understands the Middle East and the people that I work with. His voice is Middle East. He's Egyptian. He speaks in poetry, yet he's this intellectual. And he has an earned PhD, which I really respect. He teaches a teacher. I need to be taught. We call them educational multipliers, because then what he puts into me, then I go out and teach other people who are going to be teachers, and it just grows exponentially. I'm here in Atlanta now. And I listen to my sermons from Leading the Way, from Dr. Youssef, and I need it. It's my launching pad, but I'm well equipped. I'm fortified. I thank God for it.
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3: If you were to make a list of all the times you've made mistakes, how long would your list be? 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
12: With SRN News, I'm Jason Walker. The death count in that earthquake in Columbia now stands at 132. Hundreds more have been injured and many are missing.
13: A powerful 7.4 magnitude earthquake has struck western Colombia, shaking the South American nation and neighboring Ecuador, prompting people to evacuate homes and buildings. The epicenter was in San Jose del Palmar, about 250 miles west of Colombia's capital, Bogota. The U.S. Geological Survey says the earthquake struck at a depth of 66 miles. It follows two back-to-back 7.2 and 7.5 magnitude earthquakes in Venezuela in late June. I'm Lisa Dwyer.
12: Well, Democrats in Wisconsin growing increasingly nervous about their frontrunner.
14: DSA-backed Francesca Hong is leading the Wisconsin Democratic primary for governor by a wide margin. But many in her own party fear she's the weakest general election candidate. One rival said it's the only time Governor Tony Evers, the Republican Governors Association, and Turning Point USA have agreed that Hong is the best candidate to lose the race. Hong is expected to face Trump-endorsed Congressman Tom Tiffany in November. Willie Nelson, The White House.
12: President Trump is scoffing at Iran's demands the U.S. pay for devastation caused by the war. Iran now says the reopening of the Strait of Hormuz is tied to reparations from the United States. The president responded by demanding Iran pay for hundreds of American troops who have been killed and wounded by Iran-backed militants over a number of decades. And the president has extended a waiver for 90 days, allowing foreign ships to transport goods among U.S. ports. This includes oil, fertilizers, and other products. President first waived the Jones Act on the 17th of March. This is SRN News.
15: Son of David, son of Abraham, what are you seeing? He is, yes, the son of privilege, and yes, the son of promise, but he is also the son of adulterers and murderers and our Savior. What do you make of that? But we are learning that God is saying, I know the mess. I know where you're from, because I have been from a greater mess, perhaps, than you yourself ever thought.
16: 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In this ongoing series, By Grace to Glory, Pastor Brian has taken us all the way through the Old Testament and now shares a message from the New Testament as we look at the genealogy of Jesus found in Matthew 1. We see how God can redeem the mess of our lives, even as Jesus' own lineage is full of people with great messes. You can find this lesson and many others when you visit unlimitedgrace.com. And while you're there, look for Pastor Brian's book, Unlimited Grace. Dr. Chappell reminds us of the power and mercy of God's grace that motivates and inspires us to serve our Heavenly Father. Let's hear now from Dr. Brian Chappell as he shares the lesson, The Lineage of a King.
15: In this age of blockbuster movies about superheroes, we are accustomed to hearing the origin stories of those superheroes to tell us a bit of their nature, who they are, how they come by their superpowers. Wonder Woman, who was built out of clay by her mother, Hippolytus, given life by Greek gods and raised by Amazons on an island called Paradise. And through the Amazons, she learned how to fight and what love and peace were at the same time. Superman, as you should all know, was born on the planet Krypton, put in a rocket capsule, sent to Earth by his parents before the fated planet exploded. There are other kinds of superheroes. In the book, The Good Neighbor, we learn about the dangerous Mr. Rogers, whose gentle smile concealed a boiling anger at a culture that did not know how to take care of its children. Speaking out of his own past, where he had been bullied as a youth with the nickname Fatty Freddy. And so when he said to children, you are special, just the way you are, it was not mere sentiment, it was a sword of his crusade to rescue children from a culture that would not always protect them. Similarly, we have a recent biography of Martin Luther King Jr. that describes the civil rights leaders' attempts to get into a seminary. Virtually all Bible-believing seminaries at that time turned him down, would not have accepted him anyway. So he went to a seminary that was not Bible-believing, that was predominantly white. But even there, though he was praised for his oratory early, he was criticized at the same time for more flourish than substance, which caused him to press harder, so that the marks of that education later became great oratory and a history of plagiarism. The marks on the education of a man who ultimately did not dodge a bullet, but took a bullet to help express to a nation a dream from a mountaintop of what it would be when one day children would be judged for the content of their character rather than the color of their skin. What do all the heroes teach us, comic book and real heroes? The comic book heroes all come from a reality of paradise, of power, of unreality. But real heroes that can touch us and that transform our world, they are out of our mess. And their ability to transform our mess in some measure is because of their background in the mess. And never is that more obvious than when you look at the one true hero of the scriptures, the Lord Jesus Christ. Because if we begin earlier in the passage, before the Christmas portion, we see something called a genealogy, the history of the Lord Jesus. And what we discern over and over again is he is the one who knows our reality because he comes from the mess of it. We don't just sing the sweet songs when we look at the genealogy. As we look at the births and the burials, we begin to recognize he can help those in the mess because he comes from it. Why do we look at a genealogy? You do not want to read it at dinner time in your devotions. But there are messages. You know, a few years ago, Kathy and I went to Germany to look at the history of her family. And we went to a church where the records were 800 years old. And in order to look at the record books of the births and the burials and the baptisms, you had to put on white cotton gloves to handle the pages. And the script at times was so small or faded that you had to take out your magnifying glass to look at who was being identified. You had to look at the details to perceive actually what the history was. Well, you don't have white cotton gloves. Just imagine you do. I've got the magnifying glass that you need to see the gospel in the genealogies of Jesus. What do you see if you go to Matthew 1:1? First, you just see the promises of Jesus. The book of the genealogy of Jesus Christ. You need to stop right there. Do you know that Christ is not his last name? It is his title. He is the Christ. He is the anointed one, the long-planned Messiah. And when we see this is the genealogy, the history, the development of the Christ, you're expecting something. What is the glory? What is the goodness? What has been God been up to all of these centuries? And he gives us a bit of it by telling us the privileges of this Jesus. He is the son of David. What do you remember about David? As the king over Israel who established its boundaries, its security and protection so that the nation could be built and become great, God made a promise to David. I will from your line, from your lineage, bring a son who will have an eternal and universal kingdom. And now Matthew is saying, this is the son. This is the Jesus, so privileged to come from the line of David. That's not the end. The first verse says he's not just the son of David, he's the son of Abraham. Abraham was the patriarch of the Jewish nation, the one who believed God, though he was approaching 100 years old, that he could have a son. And that son would be the beginning of a lineage by which Abraham would become a father of many nations. And against all odds, Abraham believed God, and it was counted to him for righteousness. We learn not only that This Jesus Christ is the fulfillment of the privileges given to David. He is the fulfillment of the promises given to Abraham, that what you had faith in, that there would be one who would come to bless the nations, has come. It's kind of on the front of the page. But if you take out your gospel magnifier, you see a bit more in verse 1. Son of David. Oh yeah, received a great promise. What else do you remember about David? But that when his men had gone off to war, he stood on his rooftop one night and saw a woman bathing, and had his men bring her to himself, and slept with her, and enjoyed her so much that he had her husband killed so that he could have her. Then raised bad children. Then at the end of his life, in pride, numbered his troops as though he were responsible for the glory of his kingdom rather than the grace and the blessings of God. And Abraham, no less complex. Oh yes, he left the land he did not know to obey the call of God. And on that journey, gave away his wife twice to other men to save his hide. And while he did believe God would provide an heir, because he did not have patience for the Lord's promise, he slept with his wife's maid. And then when that began to destroy his family, he put his mistress and his biological son in the desert to die of exposure. Son of David, son of Abraham, what are you seeing? He is, yes, the son of privilege, and yes, the son of promise, but he is also the son of adulterers and murderers and our Savior. What do you make of that? But we are learning that

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3: I merit your favor. All they can do is say, I got nothing but faith in what you provide. And it is that message that the God who's providing Jesus is going to bless his people on the basis of their faith in what he provides rather than their goodness is the message through the genealogy whose volume just gets turned up more and more and more. You don't just have to look at the promises of the Messiah. What about the parents of this Jesus? You can start just looking at the mothers. Verse 3. Judah, the father of Perez and Zerah by Tamar. You have to stop right there. What do you remember about Tamar? She was early in the lineage of Jesus, hundreds of years before. The wife of a son of Judah. Judah, to whom God had promised, the scepter shall not depart. Your influence shall not depart from the line of the Messiah. But one of Judah's sons married Tamar. And it was an incorrigible man who died at the hand of God. And Judah, who should have taken care of his daughter-in-law, instead neglected her in such a way that she became desperate for funds just to be able to survive and live. And what she did is she turned herself into the likeness of a pagan temple prostitute. So that one day, as Judah is going down the road, he apparently has a habit of being with prostitutes. And so he decides to sleep with a prostitute who happens to be his daughter-in-law, Tamar. She produces a child of that union. And because he does not know that he is the father, he declares that she is to be burned until she reveals that he, in fact, is the father because she has his clothes in her possession. What do you learn about Tamar? Abused, neglected, shameful, great, great, great, great, great, great, great grandmother of Jesus. Where do you go from there? What other mothers are here? You read just a little bit further, verse 5. And Salmon was the father of Boaz by Rahab. And we stop. Rahab. Wait. That was the streetwalker who saved the spies who were going into the promised land to prepare for Israel to come in. And apparently, even as she was betraying her people by putting a red cloth, the scarlet mark of her profession, outside the window to save her family when the walls fall down, to mark for the Israeli army coming in, hey, we're the ones who helped you. Afterwards, somebody said, I'll take you for my wife. And the original lady in red becomes a mother of Jesus who would shed his blood for you and for me. Verse 5 mentions another. Samuel was the father of Boaz by Rahab, and Boaz the father of Obed by Ruth. Ruth. We've lost the history. Ruth married Boaz. We like at wedding ceremonies to quote the famous saying of Ruth. It's so dear and so gentle and so sweet that when her husband had died, she said to her mother-in-law, who was Jewish, where you go, I will go. And your God will be my God. As she put her faith in the God of Israel. But she, like her mother-in-law, were destitute then. Ultimately, taken in by

0: Boaz, who married her and became part of the line of Jesus. What you will not remember is that Ruth was from the nation of Moab. Moab was the nation when Israel came out of Egypt trying to get into the promised land that would not give the nation passage, that forced them into the desert deprivations. Moab was a hated nation. And Boaz is not actually supposed to marry a pagan foreigner. But he marries her, a refugee from the most hated of nations that Israel could have. She is a refugee from a hated nation marrying into Israel for the production of a savior. And still we are not done. Verse 6, Jesse was the father of David, the king, and David was the father of Solomon by the wife of Uriah. So much shame, she is not even named. By the wife of Uriah, we know who that is. That is Bathsheba, whom David took. We don't know for sure. Was she seducing him, or did he force her to be his plaything? Whatever was happening, he murdered her husband. And for the rest of her life, she is shackled to the man who murdered her husband. Produces an heir, yes, Solomon. But what we understand is what God has done is said, here is this abused woman, this adulterous relationship resulting in the murder of her husband, that she now has to marry the murderer. And Christ will come from her. And of course, it's not the end of the scandal. Verse 18, we read at Christmas time with such joy. The birth of Jesus Christ took place in this way when his mother Mary had been betrothed to Joseph. Before they came together, she was found to be with child. A teenager in a little village of Nazareth, probably under 100 people, where everybody doesn't just know your name, they know your business. And in just a few months, she'll show, and everybody will know, and it will be a scandal. And the teenager in the scandal becomes the mother of God. Amazing grace. As God is really scanning history for the situations of women long before the Me Too movement, long before the movements where women are seeking not just equality, but recognition and significance. And God, in this awful beauty, thrusts to the surface women's pain and shame and isolation and loneliness and hurt and pain and sin to make something very clear. Not only does he know the mess, but he has the ability to purify it, because it's the gospel where he is saying, I know the worst about these people, what has been done to them, what they have done, but I am willing by my grace to wash that away, and not just to purify the person, but to use them to construct a whole new reality. For from this line of women, as God is drawing the lineage through the mud of the mother's lives, he is in fact leading to the wonder that they will be used for the lineage of the Savior of the world. What's the message? That God is not just purifying sin, he's making a new creation. He's constructing out of lives that have faced difficulty and hurt and pain and shame. And he's not just saying, that's gone. He's saying, I can still use and build and make something new out of what you yourself may have hated. I think of the beauty of the women of this church who have recognized what the gospel is, not just washing away the shame, but constructing wondrous new beauty out of the mission of God in their lives. I think of the young woman, now mother, whose abortion in the past so pressed upon her heart that she wanted other women to know there was a God who could deal with the shame and he could also build new lives. And so she authors and runs a ministry now, not just for the women, but for the men who have been complicit an abortion to say, God can forgive and you can build again a life in his care and in his power. I think of the young woman whose husband was caught in an addictive sexual pattern with pornography and places and other people. And so was affected by it when the confession came, struggled to say, how does the grace of God apply here? And ultimately not only knew the grace to take the shame away, but to begin a ministry to help other women whose husbands are sexual addicts to deal with the shame, but also to say, how do you forgive and how do you move forward and how do you build together in the life that God is planning and wanting? I think of a young woman in this congregation who is a single mom, impoverished in so much of her life, but has begun to take young women adopted into her home to help them know the beauty and the wonder of the gospel of Jesus Christ, who forgives and builds and helps people start anew. And Ruthie, I know you're in the hospital, but if you're listening to this, I am talking about you. God says, there is hope. I am showing you, I know the mess, but I can clean the mess and construct something beautiful again.
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6: In 1783, the Revolutionary War was nearly over, but America's future remained uncertain. Officers in the Continental Army were angry. Congress had failed to provide promised pay, and some considered using the Army's power to force the government's hand. George Washington understood their frustration, but he also knew the liberty they had fought to win could be destroyed by the very army that secured it. Washington confronted his officers and urged them to choose honor, patience, and loyalty to the Republic over rebellion. He could have used their anger to increase his own power. Instead, he used his influence to restrain it. Power asks what it can take. Character asks what duty requires. Washington's lesson still stands. Freedom survives when leaders place principle above ambition and remain faithful to God, country, and the people they serve.
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10: Hello, I'm Jerry Stewart, and this is One Moment in America. In 1787, our Constitutional Congress wrote our U.S. Constitution. And along with that Constitution, they wrote another document, a document worth noting. I'll tell you that story after this important message. When our founding fathers and the Constitutional Congress authored our U.S. Constitution, they began with a preamble to clearly lay out the goals and purposes of our U.S. government. In this preamble, it speaks of forming a perfect union, establishing justice, ensuring domestic tranquility. All important points that our leaders should be reminded of. But there's one other very important point to remember. The first three words, "We the people," are the only three words capitalized in that entire document. Why? Because this nation is we the people. We drive the train. I'm Jerry Stewart, and that was One Moment in America.
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12: Paul goes on later to say, wait a minute, God didn't pick us because we were more noble than any other nation. He picked us because we were a bunch of losers. 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That he says, don't think that I've picked you because you're some spectacular thing. He says, I've picked you because you need help.
11: 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I'm David Jay, thanking you for joining us today as we listen, learn, and are challenged by God's Word, the Bible. 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On today's edition of Real Life Radio, Pastor Jack continues now in his series called The Life and Times of Jesus Christ, and a message titled Christ and His Mission. This is a series about who Jesus really is. Not the Jesus of popular opinion, but the Jesus of the Bible, God Himself, who stepped into our world. And here we'll discover that Jesus came into the world with a mission that's still on target, still on schedule, and right on time. You see, every one of us has a mission in this life, that's true. But Jesus came with the greatest mission of all, to seek and to save those who put their trust in Him. And the very brokenness we see in the world around us is proof that His mission still matters. So today, Pastor Jack teaches us that Jesus came to liberate not just one nation, but the whole world, and that includes us. We are the treasure hidden in the field, and the pearl of great price that He gave up everything to win. It's an awesome message, worth repeating, and we need to share it with all who will listen. Now, with his message called Christ and His Mission, here's pastor and Bible teacher Jack Hibbs.
12: The Jewish people had that same question. They began to strut around. Paul warned them. Paul was even at one time once strutting that he was of the tribe of Benjamin, the nation of Israel, and all this stuff. And Paul goes on later to say, wait a minute, God didn't pick us because we were more noble than any other nation. He picked us because we were a bunch of losers. God says this in the book of Isaiah and in Jeremiah in the Old Testament, that he says, don't think that I've picked you because you're some spectacular thing. He says, I've picked you because you need help. Isn't that funny? You say, well, glad you didn't say that about me. Oh, just wait. He said concerning you and I that he chose the foolish things of this world to confound the wise. That's why your boss or your neighbor thinks you're an idiot. Well, there they go. Look, Harriet, they got their Bibles. There they go. Look at them. Every Sunday. We are goofballs in the eyes of the world. That's okay. This earth's not our home. Aren't you glad? Man, we're not home yet. God always selects the underdog. The scriptures teach us that he came to the nation Israel. The Bible says in Matthew chapter 15, there around verse 22, Jesus is trafficking through the area and a Canaanite. Remember the book of Joshua where we studied about the Canaanites? A Canaanite woman cried out to him and said, "Master, son of David." What is she using that term for? She has no right to that term. "Son of David, have mercy on me, help me, my daughter's possessed." She's a Canaanite. And the disciples say, "Master, send her away, she's bugging us." Great men of compassion that they were. "Send her away, she's bugging us." Jesus, as she cries out, it says, does not answer her a word. And she keeps crying. And he says, and I'll paraphrase, "I've come to bring food to the house of the lost sheep of Israel." And she says, "Yes, Lord, that's great. And I'm not rejecting that truth, obviously. You're Jewish, I'm a Canaanite. But I recognize that you have all the power, and I do believe, though I'm not a Jew, you are the son of David, that you are the Messiah. Please have mercy on me." And he says, "But woman, it wouldn't be right for me to give the food that's dedicated to the nation to the dogs." Now you and I, and with that statement, might have said, "Well, you can keep your messiahship and walk away." Or she said to him, "Lord, this is true, but even dogs eat the crumbs that fall from the master's table." And Jesus got a huge, it doesn't say this in the Bible. It had to have happened though. It had to happen. Jesus got a huge smile on his face and he said, "Woman, I haven't seen this kind of faith anywhere." And he healed her daughter. What's the point? The Jews believed and believe today that Gentiles are fodder for hell. Did you know that? They believe that we Gentiles are fuel for the pit, for the flames of hell. That's why they believe, this is not in the Bible, this is in their traditions, that God made Gentiles to stoke the flames of hell. When Jesus says, "It's not right that I give the food that's intended to be for the house, for the children, to the dogs," every Orthodox Jew would have said, "Boy, he sure told her off." Well, the word that he used, and you and I don't get it in the English, go to it in the Greek. He says, "Woman, those cuddly little puppies that hang around the table shouldn't get it first. I've come to the nation first." A cuddly, cute little puppy. Everybody loves a cuddly, cute little puppy. Jesus elevates this woman and then not only elevates by statement, but turns and blesses her with a miracle. He's come to the nation Israel first. Yes, true, but watch this, consider this. He's also come to liberate the Gentile nations. Hey, look at this. You and I, most of us are Gentiles right now. I am 25% Irish, 25% German, and 50% Portuguese. My mother was pure Portuguese. I am definitely a Gentile. I don't have a Jewish bone in my body. But God has saved me. You may not be a Jew, but what has he done with you? He has saved you. Is it biblical? Oh yeah, Isaiah chapter 11. God says, "I will go to a nation, the nation of Gentiles, and they'll seek after me." Do you seek after Christ? His mission is to bring all the world to himself, even you and I. Isn't that awesome? Isn't it great that God is not exclusionary in his mission? Only those who have an income of 100,000 and over. Aren't you glad he didn't lay that as a requirement? All those who live in certain zip codes. Aren't you glad he didn't have that requirement? All those who will look unto me, he says, I will nowise cast out, to liberate the Gentile nations. Peter, God had to just drive this into his head. Peter was in the town of Joppa, remember there, and he was hungry. And it says that he went on top of the roof and he fell asleep. Now that's something. I cannot sleep when I'm hungry. But Peter goes up on the roof and he falls asleep. He's starving. And they're downstairs, they're cooking, the meal's being done, the fish tacos smell is coming up through the roof. Joppa's right on the beach, it's a great place. Peter's there sleeping, and it says while he's in the trance, And he's so hungry, this sheet comes down in his head. He's dreaming. He sees this sheet come down. And he says he looks into the sheet and all kinds of four-footed beasts and unclean things are running around in the sheet. Can you imagine? So you look over there. Man, and there goes a lobster. You know, and there goes a pig. Peter's going, yeesh, unclean. And the Lord says, Peter, get up and kill and eat. Peter says, no way, Lord, which is an impossible thing to say. I'm a good Jewish boy. None of this stuff has ever touched my lips. God says, Peter, stand up and eat. Go after it. Get it. No, Lord. Three times. Ladies, be encouraged. Three times God had to tell Peter. Three times. It takes a while for us to get it. And Peter later in Acts, in the book of Acts, Peter later goes on to say, I have concluded from this that God has even provided salvation to the Gentiles. How is that? Because it all started with a bunch of little pigs running around in a sheet. And in a Jewish mind, God wants them too? Yeah. To deliver a Gentile nation. Us, all of us. This is wonderful. This is liberating. Jesus, the Bible tells us in a parable, two of them actually, Matthew 13, he says this, that the kingdom of heaven is like a treasure hidden in a field. Get it carefully. Watch this. A treasure hidden in a field. Who, when a man comes, buys the whole field so he can extract the treasure. Very simply understood, the field is the world. The man who buys the earth is who? Jesus. What is the treasure in the field? You are. He buys the whole field, for God so loved the world that he gave his only begotten son, that whosoever puts your name in there you go. Another parable, Matthew 13 again, verse 45. Jesus says again, the kingdom of heaven's like this. A merchant seeking beautiful pearls who, when he had found one pearl of great price, went and sold everything that he had and bought it. Who's the merchant? Jesus. Who's the pearl of great price? You are. He gave up everything on his mission to get you. That ought to clear up your self-esteem problem, don't you think? You are valuable to him. The second thing we see this morning is this, the scope of Christ's mission, and that is to provide a temporal liberation for mankind. The scope of his mission is this. When we say scope, we're talking about his far-reaching grasp of all that concerns us. In fact, a good verse to put with that is Matthew 9:36. Where there it says in the Bible, and when Jesus saw the multitude, he was moved with compassion for them because they were weary and scattered and they were like sheep having no shepherd. Are you lonely? Is your life just, are you hurting right now? It's not important. I know your problem. I probably can't do anything about it anyway. I can pray for you. But the very situation that you find yourself in right now, Christ knows about it. And he is saying this to you this morning. I see you weary, scattered, like a little lamb that has no shepherd. Maybe you're even a Christian and you wandered away from his wonderful pastoral care, which means shepherding care. The fact of the matter is, he has provided temporal liberation. When I say temporal, I mean on this earth now. Maybe you're sitting here as a non-Christian, you're saying, why should I come to Christ? Well, the first thing is because he offers to you temporal liberation. That means right now he can give you the peace of God and peace with God. All your life, you've been kicking against God, knowingly or unknowingly. Jesus immediately offers temporal liberation. Peace now in the midst of a storm. He provides that. The scope of his mission is certainly to help us now. I love when people give their hearts to Jesus Christ. It's spectacular to watch. We'll pray together and they'll pray, Lord, come into my life. And we pray and they come to the conclusion of their prayer and you can almost put a stopwatch to it. They'll say, in Jesus' name, amen. And I'll say, welcome to the family. It's great to have you in the house. And you'll see them go, There's just peace. Just peace.
13: 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And now, let's get back to today's message. Once again, here's Pastor Jack.
12: Quite a long time ago, there was a man that used to always sit back in that area, right there against that wall over there. And he wasn't a Christian. And his wife would drag him here. Not, she didn't drug him to get him here, but she... He was dragged, and finally, he gave his heart to Christ. It was a very exciting day. It was actually a Sunday after a third service, and after third service, I ran home, and I was mowing my lawn, or getting ready to mow my lawn, and so this guy pulls up to beat me up. I didn't know that. He had a mission all of his own, and it was to beat me up. He was fed up with the messages and why should I come to Christ and all this stuff. And so by the time he got to me, God had just kind of touched him a little bit and God began to do one thing and the other. And then, make a long story short, right on the front lawn underneath the trees there in my house, he accepts the Lord. And the first thing, we get them praying, in Jesus' name, amen. You know what he said first thing? Talk about peace. This may seem funny to you. But he went, oh man, great. Now I can go to the church picnic. I said, what? He'd been fighting the church picnic. Oh, no, I got to go. My wife's going to drug me or drag me to get there. All these Christians, I can't stand them. Freedom. Jesus would have said, truly salvation has come to this man's home today. He gets to go to the picnic. Liberation, freedom. God does that. Jesus also provided physical relief. He went around healing all those who were sick. All those who are in pain, he offers that help now. He comforts your life. He will either do it miraculously or he'll do it, what I like to just say, naturally, supernaturally. Sometimes Jesus heals. We reported some tremendous news last Wednesday night, didn't we? About God's wonderful, incredible works this week. But sometimes God chooses natural means supernaturally. Maybe the storm that you're in stays with you, but there's a peace. And haven't you had this happen in your life? There's a peace that comes into your life and you almost feel guilty that you have so much peace in the midst of this problem. It's the strangest thing. Why aren't you worrying? I don't know. It's the Lord. Don't you realize what's going to happen? Yes. Panic with us. Make us feel better. I just don't know. I think God's going to do something. I'm getting this right now. I'm preaching to myself right now on this. We've got to break ground on the property. We've got to get going. It's going to take years to build this building and we're going to be out of a building. Our lease expires and the city won't renew our lease and we're going to be on the street. We're going to be homeless. Do you realize that? I say homeless in 2 years. There'll be 3,000 of us begging on the streets. I'm supposed to start signing papers and I'm supposed to say, you know, dump it here and dig it. And I feel terrible. God, what am I doing? Am I steering these people toward homelessness? I don't know. I just know that God knows what he's doing, and he's bigger than me. Hallelujah. I don't know if that turns you on, but it sure turns me on. I just lay down and go to sleep while everyone else, all of you, are worrying when we're going to put a shovel. He brings physical relief. He works in our lives now. He is so faithful to do that. He's so good. And also to provide eternal freedom, obviously. Don't you feel absolutely sometimes like you're in some little super covert, top secret club? That when you look at the news and look around the world and talk to your friends at work and share with people that you know something they don't know and it's an inside thing? Don't you feel like that? You know what? Sometimes I feel terrible about having that privilege. When somebody says, well, I think of this and I think of that and I think of the other, and I'm sitting there thinking, this poor guy doesn't know anything. The Bible says exactly what he needs to know or hear or do or whatever. We continue to the third, and that is the execution of Christ's mission. The execution of Christ's mission. Him doing this. Him being real like that to manifest his execution of it all. Jesus, we are told in Luke chapter 9, verse 51, he's enjoying the wonderful, and many of you have seen it, many more of you, Lord willing, shall, the wonderful farmlands and regions, very fruitful regions of the northern Galilee, where the Sea of Galilee is at. It's beautiful. Bananas and figs and oranges, papaya and guavas, it's all growing there. Jesus ministered and taught his disciples for 3 years up there before he headed to the hubbub of Jerusalem. And it says in Luke chapter 9, verse 51, it was at that time when it approached for him to be taken up into heaven that he resolutely set his face toward Jerusalem. The word is with absolute determination. Nothing was going to sway Jesus from his executing the plan, the mission that God had given him. And that was to die for the sins of the world. How did he do this? Well, he did it by a couple ways. Number one, that is that Jesus performed all that was necessary. Hallelujah for this. He did it all. Of course, you know the passage. Jesus is not one jot or one tittle. One little comma and one little curve of the scribe's pen concerning the writing of the Hebrew language. Not one of those little tiny dots will pass away without the word of God being completely fulfilled. He did all that was necessary. In Hebrews chapter 12, verse 2, the Bible says that we ought to look unto Jesus Christ, who is the author and the finisher of our faith. Isn't that great? How many of you are Christians in here this morning? Raise your hand. You're a Christian. You can put your hand down. Don't raise your hand now, next person, but I said don't raise your hand. That is, how many of you are considering becoming a Christian? Well, God knows about this, and if you're of any other persuasion, God knows that as well. But for those of us who raised our hand, God started a work in us. Did you know that? And he will not stop. Even though you might think he has, he hasn't. He will not stop until he's done. And when he's done, or I guess when he goes, mwah, or fini, or, yeah, voila, or whatever you say, voila. It's called death. Oh, yeah. Listen, get over it. Death is a disaster if you don't know Jesus. But if you know him, it's voila. It's when we leave this place and Jesus gets to behold the finished work. He has promised that he will complete that work that he has started in your life. He will finish the work. He's done all that is necessary. He will complete it. Jesus directed all that was important. He directed all that was important. In Matthew chapter 28, I'll go quickly, we're out of time. Jesus said this, Matthew chapter 28, this verse, this passage of scripture has had probably the greatest effect upon this church. God has spoken to my heart at more critical moments in Matthew chapter 28, verses 18 to 20 than the other passage. It means so much to me. Jesus directed all that was important. When Jesus said, speaking to them, he said, all authority has been given to me in heaven and on earth. Go therefore and make disciples of all nations, baptizing them in the name of the Father, the Son, and the Holy Spirit. And behold, I am with you always, even unto the end of the age. Okay, those of you who graduated from logic class, listen. If Christ is going to be with you all the way to the end, what ought we to be doing? Going into all of the world, proclaiming the gospel and making disciples worldwide and baptizing them in the name of the Father, the Son, and the Holy Spirit, right? There's a built-in promise. You go, he goes with you. I'm going to say something. If you're visiting here at Calvary, you're privileged today, I guess. I'm going to say something I've never said before in this church. And I don't want to say it again. Jesus says in Matthew chapter 28, verse 19, go, go, go, go, go in the world. Go, get going, go. Those of us who raised our hands a moment ago, we're called Christians. We're supposed to go. We're supposed to go. If we can't go, we're supposed to send. We're not going, then we had better be senders, or else we are robbing God.
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21: News this hour from Town Hall. I'm Jason Walker. It is a big day on the primary election calendar Tuesday. Correspondent Laura Winters.
22: Four states will be holding primaries: Connecticut, Vermont, Minnesota, and Wisconsin. These contests include races for governor, Senate, Congress, and numerous state legislative offices. The election comes 84 days before the midterms. Political observers watching to see if mainstream Democrats are elected or if voters turn to Democrats' socialist candidates.
21: A personal attack in the Michigan Senate race drawing a strong response from J.D. Vance.
23: Michigan Democratic Senate candidate Abdul El-Sayed mocked Vice President J.D. Vance by questioning how Vance explains American identity to his, quote, brown kids. Vance hit back hard, calling El-Sayed crazy and unfit for office. The vice president said El-Sayed is focused on personal insults instead of policy and defended the administration's record on bringing industry back to Michigan. Willie Nelson, The White House.
21: A man has been detained following a shooting at a government office in Bangkok, Thailand.
24: A Thai man's arrested following a shooting incident on Monday that killed one and injured another in a government office outside Bangkok. The suspect, Chalong Rairareng, a former lawmaker, allegedly shot Thong Chai Yenprasert, the chief executive of the Nonthaburi Provincial Administrative Organization. Chalong claims the shooting stemmed from a money dispute. This incident follows a tragic school shooting in the same province days earlier, where a student killed at least eight people. I'm Charles Villadesma.
21: Canadian officials now putting the military on standby to help battle wildfires in British Columbia. At least one person has died. In Colombia, that huge earthquake Monday killing at least 132 people, damaging hundreds of buildings. Many people are still missing in the rubble. More on these stories, townhall.com.
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21: It's been a rough few days for a pair of Democrats. Virginia Governor Abigail Spanberger booed off the stage at a convention over the weekend. Attendees turned their backs and walked out on her. And in New York earlier, Mayor Zoran Mamdani was booed off stage while addressing an audience consisting largely of New York firefighters and police officers. Well, the first and only person to break the sound barrier in a car has his eye on another speed record. British driver Andy Green set the land speed record for a diesel-powered car some 20 years ago at Utah's Bonneville Salt Flats. Green returns to the scene Tuesday to try to beat the mark in a time of where this time a hydrogen-powered car. He is, by the way, a retired Air Force fighter pilot. Breaking news and analysis, townhall.com. New local debate rises over the continued deployment of National Guard troops in Washington. There is no question the soldiers have helped to clean up the city. More on the story now from correspondent Lisa Dwyer.
0: Washington residents and officials are continuing to question the need for the deployment of National Guard troops in Washington, D.C. President Donald Trump has now extended that deployment through January 2029 at a cost of another $1.4 billion. Locals are also concerned about the impact on the upcoming midterm elections with troops on the street. Other than lawsuits and protesting, there's not much they can do about it. Washington is a congressionally established federal district, which means that as president, Trump has much greater influence over the police.
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5: In 1783, the Revolutionary War was nearly over, but America's future remained uncertain. Officers in the Continental Army were angry. Congress had failed to provide promised pay, and some considered using the Army's power to force the government's hand. George Washington understood their frustration, but he also knew the liberty they had fought to win could be destroyed by the very army that secured it. Washington confronted his officers and urged them to choose honor, patience, and loyalty to the Republic over rebellion. He could have used their anger to increase his own power. Instead, he used his influence to restrain it. Power asks what it can take. Character asks what duty requires. Washington's lesson still stands. Freedom survives when leaders place principle above ambition and remain faithful to God, country, and the people they serve.
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0: God gave the prophet Daniel a peek behind the curtain, so to speak, in the heavenly realm. His glimpse of the spiritual battles that rage behind the scenes of human history destabilized him, and perhaps you as well. Today on Truth for Life, Alistair Begg walks us through Daniel's vision, reminding us of our only comfort in life and death. Let's turn in our Bibles to Daniel chapter 11.
1: What do we know? We know that the exiles have been freed to return home. The first year of Darius the Mede was the year when they were set free as a result of a policy of repatriation. They have been allowed to go home. But the news that has filtered back from Jerusalem is that it isn't really going very well. In fact, they are confronted by opposition. And within relatively short order, the rebuilding project is going to come to a crushing halt. And Daniel is given an insight by God into what's really going on. And in chapter 10, he is taken, as it were, behind the scenes into the unseen realm to get a flavor for the fact that there is a battle that rages in the heavenlies. What Paul later on writes about, that we don't wrestle against flesh and blood, but against spiritual wickedness in the heavenly places. And so Daniel in chapter 10 is just absolutely destabilized by this the immensity of what he discovers, that behind all of the ebb and flow and the topsy-turvy of life for them in their exile and now in their restoration and in looking to the future, there is this battle in the heavens. Made aware then of the fact that these terrible battles are ensuing, it needs to be understood that that which is taking place unseen in the heavenlies is inevitably being worked out in the seen world of history on the ground, as it were, as it unfolds. And so, for example, in verse 2, "And now I will show you the truth, or I'll tell you what's going on. Behold, three more kings shall arise in Persia. A fourth will be richer than all of them. He'll become strong, stir up all against the kingdom of Greece, and then a mighty king shall arise." Well, if you want to do your own cross-referencing, you realize that as you read that, it takes you back to chapter 8 and to verse 22, the arrival of a Greek warrior king whose kingdom is split into four parts. He would like to think, perhaps, that when it goes from him, that it will go into his posterity, but it doesn't. And as a result of that, Alexander finds that his experience is a short-lived one, despite his might after all. So that is a reference to that period. Then when you get into verse 5 and following, with the king of the south and then the kings of the north and so on, I can take you through this. I can take you through it. We go part by part. We go through the empires, the Seleucid Empire, the Ptolemaic Empire, the arrival of Antiochus the Fourth, Epiphanes, and so on. All of this is actually here in this 11th chapter. If you go and look for it, the thing that will strike you is it is absolutely amazing that 6 centuries BC, there should be such a detailed prophetic outworking of what was going to take place in the drama of world history. Now, let's pause for a minute and acknowledge that those who are opposed to the Bible, who see the Bible as just a rag bag of material that someone has cobbled together over time, those kind of individuals operate from the basis that it couldn't possibly be that this is prophecy. So when you read those commentaries, they'll tell you that this is actually history dressed up to look like prophecy. And so all of this is written now in a period of time where all of chapter 11 has already taken place. And then it is written in such a way as to suggest that it is about to take place. I've always found that kind of thing a lot harder to swallow than the real story. The argument is that no man could possibly know what was about to take place. Well, of course. Who's saying anything about any man knowing about everything that is to take place? Well, you say Daniel knew. Yeah, but how did he know? Because God disclosed it to him. We're going to come to the story of the arrival of the wise men. And Herod got together his wise men and the folks that read the big books of the Magi. And he inquired of him where this king was to be born. And he said, in Bethlehem of Judea, for thus it is written by the prophets. God speaks, God unfolds, God reveals. Now, when you go through this on your own, as I'm sure you're just keen to get out of here and get started on it, then you will find that the drama that unfolds changes, if you like, in its descriptive dimension from a kind of top-down view of it to a view of it. It's a bit like when you're watching soccer on TV. Every so often they'll give you the whole field, and then they will go down to a camera that is right in the middle of the action. Well, the camera here comes right down into the middle of the action. The perspective is that of the glorious land, or the beautiful land that you'll find in the text. And the beautiful land, the people of God, where God has revealed his glory, is squeezed, if you like, between the warfare that comes from the north and from the south. They're in the middle of this great unfolding battle and drama, which has ensued throughout history. Now, you must trust me on this, and then you can prove me wrong later. But if you take, for example, from verse 2 all the way to verse 20, what you actually have here is essentially a period of time of 355 years from 530 to 175 BC.

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3: Sounds a lot like Antiochus. But actually, Hitler sounds a lot like Antiochus. Mao Zedong sounds a lot like Antiochus. The regime of North Korea has got a lot of Antiochian developments and perspectives in it. Now, why would this ever be? Because this character here in Daniel 11 is, I suggest to you, a virtual prototype of everything that is ultimately anti-God. He doesn't embody it in its fullness. One of the challenges of the chapter is he still the one in focus as you get to the end? Or is he simply giving us an indication of this great monster that will come, the man of lawlessness in 2 Thessalonians, and the Antichrist in its embodiment? That's one of the challenges of interpretation. But when we think about this, what we discover is that the events of the chapter lead us to the end when there is a description that transcends, if you like, the ability of anybody to make sense of it all, pointing us to the one who will then oppose the people of God. But the fact is that even with all of that, it is only going to be for a time. And I want just to make a number of observations that I hope will send you back to the text, and in doing so will help you in your study of the text. These kings of the north, kings of the south, all of this material here, which rages throughout this particular period of time, all have finitude written into them. The affairs of politics are ephemeral. Ultimately, the affairs of politics are actually futile. When you think about it, all of the endeavors that have gone into raising up great empires, where are they today? The British Empire. What an amazing amount of effort. How could a tiny little bunch of islands in the middle of the North Sea have such a control over the world? How could they control 3/4 of the world's oceans? And where are they now? They're barely a whimper in the European community, barely able to keep themselves alive in the battle for autonomy. No, you see, all of these things come to an end. I want you just to notice how this comes again and again. For example, in verse 24, concerning this one who will come into the richest parts of the province and do all these things, and he'll devise plans against strongholds. But notice the end of verse 24, but only for a time. Verse 27, again, as for the two kings and their hearts and all these things, and yet it is only for a little while, and it is to no avail, for the end is yet to be at the time appointed. Verse 29, you have the same thing. At the time appointed, he will return, but it shall not be this time as it was before. Verse 35, I think it comes again. And some of the wise shall stumble, so that they may be refined, purified, and made white until the time of the end, for it still awaits the appointed time. Now, what do we need to get from this? Because we can't just stay here all morning. Let's affirm the fact that we're accepting that this is actually prophecy. Let's affirm the fact that we're dealing here not in the realm of fiction, but in the realm of fact itself. The times and the seasons are appointed by God. When Paul addresses the intelligentsia in Athens, he's unashamed in this. They invite him to come and speak to them. They regard him as a bit of a bird brain. That's the word they use. He's a babbler. He apparently is able to put on a pretty good talk. And so they invite him to their gathering of the brightest and the best. And as he comes to meet them, as it were, in the academy, he says, first of all, I can see that you're a very religious group of people. I was walking around and I saw that you have various statues and idols and so on. Well, what I want to proclaim to you is the answer to the one statue that I noticed. You have a statue there to the unknown God.

0: What I want to do, he says, I want to tell you about the God that you don't know. And how does it begin? He doesn't start off and say, you know, God is very nice, and he'd like to give you some very nice things, and he is quite charming, and he's a very amenable kid. No, he doesn't start with any of that drivel. He starts the God who made the world and everything in it. So we're not talking about a cosmic principle. We're not talking about an idea. We're talking about God. Father, Son, Holy Spirit. Before there was time, before there was anything, there was God. And as he goes on in that speech in Athens there, which we have simply as a summary, I'm sure, because it's over in about 3 minutes if you read it, therefore I can only assume it went on for longer. What does he say? He says that this God who made the world established the habitations of men and women. He established where nations were set. He established both the geographical boundaries and he established the periods of history. You see how alien this is to the idea that somehow or another God is whatever we want God to be. No. So what we have to do is allow Daniel to help us to this end. Namely, to view history, the unfolding drama of history, from the perspective of Scripture. To learn to read our newspaper through the lens of Scripture, rather than the other way around. To bring to bear upon the daunting challenges of our day and the reading of history what the Bible tells us is true. Isaiah chapter 40 and verse 12. Who has measured the waters in the hollow of his hands? Behold, the nations are like a drop from a bucket and are accounted as the dust on the scales. He takes up the coastlands like fine dust. Who can do this? Only God. You see, we don't believe in God. We don't believe in God. You see, if you believe in God, then everything else falls into line. But we don't believe in God. We believe in God insofar as he meets our expectations, or as he fulfills our designs, or as he accomplishes our purposes. But a God who takes away our children in their infancy, a God who takes us through deep, dark valleys, a God who allows his people to be carried away into degradation for 70 years, and when they're returned is faced by the most animosity that he could ever imagine, a God who allows his own son to be crucified on a cross and who raises him on the third day, we don't believe in that God. No, we have a God who is a cosmic principle, who's an idea, who's around if you need him. No, this is the God who sets up kings and authorities, proud empires, all the people that gathered in Paris this past week, where they are in all of their finery, all of the dignities, all of the cars, all of the limousines, all of the everything, as they all sat there while the world is going crazy underneath them. The pomposity of it all. Boy, I would love to have given a speech there. I would like just a little time, just an opportunity. And this is what I would read to them. I said, listen, he sits above the circle of the earth, and its inhabitants are like grasshoppers. He stretches out the heavens like a curtain, and he spreads them like a tent to dwell in. He brings princes to nothing, and he makes the rulers of the earth as emptiness. Well, that's not very nice. You'll never get invited back if you do that once. I know that, but just once would be enough. I'd like the chance to make it clear that God is not a passive bystander in the world that he has made. He controls the details of human history. He accomplishes his eternal purposes, and he definitely will. And it is to the people of God that he gives this vision, both in terms of the unseen world of the heavenlies, which modern man says is a joke, and yet goes to see the spooky lady in the center of Chagrin Falls, and yet goes on the internet and tries to find out about his future, and says bizarre things when he goes to the funeral of his friends, but he doesn't believe that there is actually kingdoms in conflict, that there is a world beyond. Yes, he does. Yes, he does. But it is a disaster to assume that this God who is engaged in that realm would come and step down in this way. Think about it. I used to sing it in Scotland as a boy. I'm so glad of my, the longer I live, the more I thank God for the providence of God in my life. And it's why I'm so exercised about what we're doing with our children. And not only in buildings, but in every dimension. You cannot quantify the benefit of instilling in their young hearts and minds these truths. How can I pull stuff back the way I do? Because of what I enjoyed when I was three. Kingdoms may rise and kingdoms may fall. Nations refuse to heed God's call, but the word of the Lord endures forevermore. Put your trust in Jesus. I'm quoting now. Put your trust in Jesus. He will be your friend. He will guide and keep you till your journey's end. Kingdoms may rise, kingdoms may fall. Nations refuse to heed God's call, but the word of the Lord endures forevermore. Now you got to understand, this is 1957, 1958. We on the school bus are still singing, "Rule Britannia, Britannia rule the waves. Britons never, never, never shall be slaves." Our little voices on the bus singing it like crazy. We rule a world. We're the champions of the world. We'll come one, come all. Then we go to Sunday school. Kingdoms will rise. Kingdoms will fall. Put your trust in Jesus. I get it. Do you get it? Let me end where I began. What is your only comfort in life and in death? What do you have as the answer to the big question? The big question, one, where did I come from? Two, what am I? Three, where am I going? If I may say so kindly to you, if your view of the world does not give you a sufficient answer to those questions, you need a new view of the world. And I've got it right here for you. In Daniel 11, God is on the throne and comes from his throne to a manger, and from a manger to a cross and to a borrowed tomb, and to the throne, and from the throne to those who, in answer to the question, what is my only comfort in life and in death, are able to say, my only comfort is that I am not my own, but belong body and soul in life and death to my Savior, Jesus Christ. I wonder, can you say that today? I wonder, will you consider what it might mean for you to bow down and acknowledge God as God?
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0: Father, thank you that in the midst of all of this, we might have our hearts and minds attuned afresh to you, the living God. We think big thoughts of ourselves and small thoughts of you, and we wonder why our lives are upside down. We fill our lives with every kind of substitute, even though you made us for yourself, and our hearts are restless till they rest in you. We go down just about every other pathway. Some of us are here this morning and we don't have a decent answer to the question. We may be unbelieving in relationship to Daniel 11. It just seems totally nuts, far-fetched craziness. Lord, open our eyes and grant that we might find in Jesus all that we long for. For we pray humbly in his name. Amen.
1: 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So who is the ultimate abomination of desolation that Daniel describes? And how will we recognize him? We'll find out tomorrow. The Bible teaching of Alistair Begg is furnished by Truth for Life.
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5: There are days too dark for the sufferer to see light. There are experiences too extreme for the hurting to have hope. There are valleys too deep for the anguished to find relief. The theory that Corrie ten Boom lived out and put in her book, "There is no pit so deep but that he is not deeper still," isn't that a great line?
6: What do you do with grief too big for words? What do you do when the loss is so deep, the darkness so complete, that the only thing left is a scream aimed at heaven? Today on Insight for Living, Chuck Swindoll brings his study of Job chapter 3 to a powerful close with a word of grace for anyone who's ever poured out the unedited, unfiltered wailings of a broken heart. In this passage, we discover that God never rebuked Job for his outburst. God can handle everything we say. Everything.
5: One man writes, "The third chapter of Job must be one of the most depressing chapters in the Bible. While some might be as depressed as Job was and use these verses to give vent to their feelings, few sermons are made from this chapter. Few verses are claimed as promises. And few are remembered for the warmth of their sentiment. It is the lowest of several low points in the book. Afterward, Job opened his mouth and cursed the day of his birth." He doesn't curse God. He curses the day of his birth. There's a difference. There's a difference. Verses 1 to 10, he regrets his birth. Verses 11 to 19, he wished he'd been born dead. Verses 20 through 26, he longs to die. End of sermon. As I said earlier, if you weren't depressed when you started with me, you will be when I finish. Just pause and remember the aftershock of what is included in the word, chapter 3, verse 1, afterward. Afterward. Sitting at the city dump, head shaved, wife wringing her hands, three friends sitting 7 days and seven nights, staring, not saying a word, chapter 2, verse 13, seeing the pain was very great, after loss of all the children and everything he held dear, and ability to make a living, with sores running and scabs pulling loose from those sores, after that he opened his mouth and out came, "I wish I had never been born." I thought it was interesting while working through this wail to see what he said in verse 3. Not only does he regret the day of his birth, he even regrets the conception. "Let the day perish on which I was born," and in good poetic fashion, he returns even further, "and the night, let it perish when they said a boy is conceived." And he picks up the thought and says, "Oh, by while I'm at it, let Leviathan swallow up the sun of the day, make it dark." So Job, referring to this ancient creature who will return again in the poetry of this text, not here, but later. And while lamenting that he did not perish at conception and grieving that he lived to see the day of his birth, please notice another interesting comment made in verse 11. Having said, "Why did I not die at birth, come forth from the womb and expire? Why did the knees receive me? Why the breasts that I should suck?" The latter, we understand, the nursing of the mother, as Job's mother nursed him. But the knees, how curious. Some say that it has reference to the passing of the child as the mother births the infant. It passes, if you will, through the knees. But this says receive. It could be a reference to the mother placing the infant on her knees as she prepares to begin the nursing. It probably better refers to the patriarchal process of a father being given the infant shortly after birth. The child was placed on the knees of the father, and he would there give it the family's blessing. And Job says, "Why was I ever so blessed? Why did those knees ever receive me? Why wasn't it a corpse that they held in their hands?" And then with the thought of becoming a corpse, ghoulish as it sounds, he turns to the blessing of that as he describes heaven, 13 through 19. Look closely. "For now," meaning had I died, "I would have been laying down and been quiet. I would have slept then, and I would have been at rest. I would have been alongside kings and counselors and princes," verse 15, "who had gold and filling their houses with silver." Verse 17, "There the wicked cease from raging." That's true in heaven. "There the weary are at rest. Prisoners are at ease. They do not hear the voice of the taskmaster. The small and the greater there, and the slave is free from his master." It's a beautiful picture of peace and solemnity and ease. And he said, "Oh, that could have been my lot, but I lived, and I've lost it all." And as a result, verse 24, he takes us to his everyday experience. "My groaning comes at the sight of my food. My cries pour out like water. When someone served him a simple meal, he groaned." The Hebrew word means to shriek. "Ah! You take that away. I have no interest in anything to eat." And the man, along with the suffering of the sickness, is now starving. And his cries come like water poured out. He speaks of his fears in verse 25, "and his dread, the things I dreaded have fallen upon me." This may have reference to those days when he was prosperous and life was good, and he, in unguarded moments, wondered if they would remain that. And my worst fears have been realized, and now dread has fallen upon me. I am not at ease. I am not quiet. I am not at rest. I am full of turmoil. End of speech. His friends are nearby, staring him down, analyzing him from their vantage point of good health, and beginning their sermons, if you will, as they will soon rebuke him because he's getting what he deserves, if you can imagine. One man writes, "These are the harshest words Job utters against himself in the entire book. They startle us. His friends, too, are shocked. They fear his faith in God has melted into distrust. Why would one who refused to curse God be so hostile toward his own life? The contrast between the Job of the prologue and the Job of the poem could not be sharper." Ever felt like this? We've come a long ways in church history in the last four decades. My little segment of ministry has happened in about a four-decade period of time. I began seriously to minister a year before I was out of seminary in 1962, and that puts me right about 40 years now. Early on, when you suffered from a depression that resulted in this kind of thinking, you never told anybody. I don't remember not just one course, I don't remember one line from one of my professors who ever even addressed mental illness. From 1959 to my graduating in 1963, not once. Christians didn't have that. The first book I read on the mental and emotional struggles of a Christian was Why Christians Crack Up by Dr. Marian Nelson, and it was considered heresy by many evangelicals. Christians don't crack up, was the common belief. You don't have breakdowns. You know what the word was that was used of those who struggled emotionally back in the early and mid-60s? Nervous. She's nervous. And if you ever, God help you, if you ever had to be hospitalized, there just wasn't a Christian word for it. And you didn't tell a soul. Shame upon shame that you didn't trust the Lord through your struggle and find Him faithful to help you with your depression. I remember being told by a prof who talked to us about doing funerals that if you did funerals for those who committed suicide and they happened to have been Christians, never mention that they were Christians. It didn't sound right then, and it doesn't sound right now. And I didn't know enough to know that Job 3 was in the book back then, or I would have loved to have said, what about this? But this old salt has come through a number of things since 40 years ago. And I've buried many a Christian who took her own life or his life. It's always heartbreaking. But I never once would put them down. My heart goes out to them. And you're not nervous. Who knows the reason? The spectrum is broad. I wouldn't even begin to name the possible reasons. I just know that we are still human. We are human beings, even though we claim Christ as Savior and Lord. Ours is a fallen world, and depraved natures run through us too, sometimes more obviously than they run through the lost. The ugliest letters I've ever received have come from fellow Christians who wrote me in Christian love, of course. You understand. So, I want to say, Back then, if you sought out help from a psychologist, you were nervous. But I want to tell you today, if you struggle and you need help and you need a good Christian psychologist, the most intelligent thing you can do is find one and go. And go as long as you need to go. And be sure that that psychologist or psychiatrist really, really does know the Lord Jesus and really is able to give you direction so that you can work your way through it. And I say to you, God bless you for every hour you spend finding your way out of the hole that you have been in for whatever reason. I don't know that I would have been as mature enough earlier in my life to do this, but I think at the end of hearing Job, as he's crushed with his head in his hands and probably pouring out tears, I could not have restrained walking over and throwing my arms around him and telling him how much I love him and respect him. Though I don't understand how terrible it must be. And I say to everyone who is engaged in the work of psychology and psychiatry, who know our Savior and appreciate His Word and believe in its truths, I say, go for it. Help all you can, as long as you can. And our prayers are with you. Now, having said all that, there are three closing practical lines I want to give you. Then I want to tell you a story that's true, and I'm through. Rather briefly now, number one, there are days too dark for the sufferer to see light. There are days that are just too dark for the sufferer to see light. That's where Job is. Some of you have not seen light for a long time. I'll say more to you in a moment, but just stay with me. Second, there are experiences too extreme for the hurting to find hope. There are some experiences too extreme for the hurting to have hope. And third, along with that, similar sounding words, but the details are different. There are valleys too deep for the anguished to find relief, meaning on their own. There are days too dark for the sufferer to see light. There are experiences too extreme for the hurting to have hope. There are valleys too deep for the anguished to find relief. And the theory that Corrie ten Boom lived out and put in her book, which is so good, there is no pit so deep but that he is not deeper still. Isn't that a great line? Those who are depressed don't know that and can't reason with that. They would deny that because they sense the distance between them and God, and it's confusing. Now, having said all of that and sounding so nice to those who are struggling, let me add, some people like to be victims, okay? Some people enjoy the role of victim, and they milk that for everything it's worth, and they love to just manipulate people and say they're just strugglers and they can't seem. I'm not talking to you. You need to get your stuff together. That's the other side of me here, you know. Before you think I'm this soft teddy bear, I'm a get-your-stuff-together guy also. If you milk that, if you manipulate others because of that, you're enjoying your struggle and you're going in the wrong direction. And a real good psychologist or psychiatrist will tell you that, but I'll leave it up to her or him to do that. During Cynthia's and my student years at Dallas, a man in a class just behind ours, I was in the class of 63, Dennis Guernsey was in the class of 64. Dennis and Lucy became friends of ours because we both lived in campus apartments, which, praise God, had been torn down. But back then, we lived right on campus, and when you lived in campus apartments, there were only 10 of them, and so you got to know everybody around, and you hung out. And you know how it is in school. You're good friends, and Dennis and Lucy became some of our best, and we just loved them. And they had a little baby boy whom Dennis just loved. He just loved him. Dennis was sort of jerked up, my mother would say. Raised by an irresponsible mother, and I don't know that I ever heard him tell about his father. But this little boy became for him his reason to go on. And he and Lucy were such great parents. We had our Kurt by then, and they had their son. And after I graduated, I went on to ministry, and Dennis, after he graduated, moved to Los Angeles, where he then went to USC to earn his PhD in psychology because he felt, courageous decision back then, he felt that he could help people who struggled as he had struggled growing up. And indeed he did. But while studying as a PhD student, their little boy, at age 4, stumbled into a pool of a neighbor and drowned. And they lost him. And it devastated Dennis. He told me the story later. He said, I got in my car, having lost my boy. And I grabbed that steering wheel, and I drove about every freeway in Los Angeles. And I screamed out to God. The grief and the anger and the sorrow and the loss. And he said, I said things that I'd never said before to anybody. I said it all. I just vomited it out. About dawn, he drove back into his driveway. Shirt was dripping wet with his sweat. He turned the key off, hands still gripping the steering wheel. And he said, I was comforted with one thought. God can handle everything I said. Isn't that a great line? God can handle everything I just said. In years to come, the Lord gave them 2 wonderful girls. They grew them upright. There was no one ever to take the place of that little boy. Dennis has since died of brain cancer. But I'll never forget, God could handle everything I said. There is no blast against Job at the end of chapter 3. God doesn't say, shame on you, Job. God understood. And he understands you. He can take it. And the best part, he'll never tell on you. Job has it all recorded for preachers to work on for centuries. Yours and mine will remain a secret inside our cars and in the back part of our bedrooms and out under the trees of the forest. He can handle it all. Let it all out. Let it all out. Let it out. You never fully get over grief until you express it fully. Job has to express it. And I salute him. May we bow our heads. Oh, I don't know where you are today in all of this. You might even, in a candid, unguarded moment, say, move over, Job. I know exactly where you are. I'm there right now. Or it may be that you've come through that kind of thing, and how wonderfully fitted you are now to understand those who go through it. You, of all people, would be the one who would never have a word of criticism for Job. You've been there. You've done that. I just want to say to you who are there and have never found the Lord Jesus, the real sad part of the story for you without Christ is that even when you work through your struggle, you won't have peace. Maybe all this struggle is designed to bring you to the cross. I'd like to think that. That he's brought you down to the black hole of where you are and is staying with you through that so that you'll look up and see the one who died, that you might know a lasting, in fact, ultimately an eternal peace with him. Because you understand, if you died today without Christ, you have no idea what misery's about. until that moment of your death for the rest of your days. So come, please, don't delay. Just understand that the penalty was paid in full for your sins and the sins of the whole world, and he stands ready to receive you if you place your faith and trust in the one who died for you and rose from the dead and lives for you. Thank you for going with us, our Father, all the way to the valley of death's dark shadow. Thank you for being there as we go through it, though we don't sense your presence, and for being there as we come out of it. Thank you for giving light in our most desperate moments. Thank you for giving us hope when our hurt can't be described in words. Thank you for rescuing us from the valley. In the name of Jesus, thank you for being so good. Everyone said, amen.

0: There is no pit so deep that God is not deeper still. Job discovered that. Dennis Guernsey discovered that on the freeways of Los Angeles in the darkest night of his life. And perhaps you're discovering it right now. You see, God never rebuked Job for what happened in chapter 3. He understood every word, and he understands yours. You're listening to Insight for Living. Our Bible teacher Chuck Swindoll is just getting underway in his comprehensive study on the life of Job. He titled today's message, The Mournful Wail of a Miserable Man. 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
8: News this hour from Town Hall. I'm Jason Walker. It is a big day on the primary election calendar Tuesday. Correspondent Laura Winters.
9: Four states will be holding primaries: Connecticut, Vermont, Minnesota, and Wisconsin. These contests include races for governor, Senate, Congress, and numerous state legislative offices. The election comes 84 days before the midterms. Political observers watching to see if mainstream Democrats are elected or if voters turn to Democrats' socialist candidates.
8: A personal attack in the Michigan Senate race drawing a strong response from J.D. Vance.
10: Michigan Democratic Senate candidate Abdul El-Sayed mocked Vice President J.D. Vance by questioning how Vance explains American identity to his, quote, brown kids. Vance hit back hard, calling El-Sayed crazy and unfit for office. The vice president said El-Sayed is focused on personal insults instead of policy and defended the administration's record on bringing industry back to Michigan. Willie Nelson, The White House.
8: A man has been detained following a shooting at a government office in Bangkok, Thailand.
11: A Thai man's arrested following a shooting incident on Monday that killed one and injured another in a government office outside Bangkok. The suspect, Chalong Rivareng, a former lawmaker, allegedly shot Thong Chai Yenprasert, the chief executive of the Nonthaburi Provincial Administrative Organization. Chalong claims the shooting stemmed from a money dispute. This incident follows a tragic school shooting in the same province days earlier, where a student killed at least 8 people. I'm Charles de Ledesma.
8: Canadian officials now putting the military on standby to help battle wildfires in British Columbia. At least one person has died. In Colombia, that huge earthquake Monday killing at least 132 people, damaging hundreds of buildings. Many people are still missing in the rubble. More on these stories, townhall.com.
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8: It's been a rough few days for a pair of Democrats. Virginia Governor Abigail Spanberger booed off the stage at a convention over the weekend. Attendees turned their backs and walked out on her. And in New York earlier, Mayor Zoran Mamdani was booed off stage while addressing an audience consisting largely of New York firefighters and police officers. Well, the first and only person to break the sound barrier in a car has his eye on another speed record. British driver Andy Green set the land speed record for a diesel-powered car some 20 years ago at Utah's Bonneville Salt Flats. Green returns to the scene Tuesday to try to beat the mark in a time of where this time a hydrogen-powered car. He is, by the way, a retired Air Force fighter pilot. Breaking news and analysis, townhall.com. New local debate rises over the continued deployment of National Guard troops in Washington. There is no question the soldiers have helped to clean up the city. More on the story now from correspondent Lisa Dwyer.
13: Washington residents and officials are continuing to question the need for the deployment of National Guard troops in Washington, D.C. President Donald Trump has now extended that deployment through January 2029 at a cost of another $1.4 billion. Locals are also concerned about the impact on the upcoming midterm elections with troops on the street. Other than lawsuits and protesting, there's not much they can do about it. Washington is a congressionally established federal district, which means that as president, Trump has much greater influence over the police and D.C. National Guard, which he controls directly. I'm Lisa Dwyer.
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0: 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It's Kevin McCullough, Monday through Friday, on That Kevin Show. And now, from the Connors and Sullivan Broadcast Studios, the man who is not what he wants to be, but is way grateful that he's not who he used to be, here, the
1: Welcome aboard, Kevin McCullough. It's Monday, brand new week underway, and we are getting closer to election season, of course. You're seeing all the primaries kind of wrap up through the final states. There's another couple this week and so forth. And then on election night in November, we're going to have a real test of wills here. I don't know if you've been noticing, but a lot of the winners of the Democratic primaries and a lot of really interesting races are not typical Democrats. They are Democratic Socialists. And it's interesting to see the Democratic Socialist trying to find their way in this campaign, because the establishment part of the Democratic Party does not want these guys representing them. They know that the things that these guys campaign for are losers. And they say, well, we don't want those guys being the face of the party, but they can't stop them. And they keep running and they keep winning very low turnout primaries. And I think every normal, common sense person in a lot of these states and a lot of these areas where these guys are running are going to go, no, we're not ready for that. Yeah, I may not really want us to be, you know, still in Iran, or I may not like $4 gas, but we don't want that. And there's another couple of things that are playing into this that happened over the weekend that I think are kind of interesting. So first of all, Alexandria Ocasio-Cortez, who is considering a run for president in 2028, is making weekend media tours. So she's on Meet the Press yesterday. And the interviewer is fairly friendly, giving her a bunch of softballs. And she gets asked about this whole socialist uprising that's going on in the Democratic Party. And Alexandria Ocasio-Cortez says that she doesn't know if she still believes all the stuff that she was talking about when she was coming up as a socialist candidate. Now, you know why she's doing that, because if she's going to run in 2028, she can't run as a socialist. She'll get creamed. But she can't just, like, abandon the talking points that kind of started the Democratic Socialist uprising that is still being played out in this primary cycle, where I think Democrats, if they really lean into these talking points, they are going to get absolutely, just smashed. It's not even going to, they still want to defund police. The woman running for governor, I think it's in Wisconsin, she wants to do away with the entire court system. She also hates Thanksgiving for some reason. Thanksgiving is a painful holiday for some. What? Who has pain at Thanksgiving? Friends, I have the most amazing sponsoring this show that I also happen to use as a private citizen to get our own health insurance. His name is Vic Pritchard. It's DFW Direct Insurance. You hear me doing the commercials all the time. He helped us save $400 a month. That's almost $5,000 a year. And we got more coverage than one of those Obamacare compliant plans that we were on before. One of those medical cost sharing things that they do, where it still went up and then they covered less and it wasn't working. And that was the Obamacare compliant stuff. This stuff isn't necessarily the Obamacare. It's not designed to be, you know, labeled Obamacare. It's just regular private insurance. But why would I want to go back to let the government try to fix it and mess it all up for me? Like, I don't understand that. And he's saying, yep, everyone's going to have to pay more tax. Well, we saw how that happened with Obamacare. And you didn't get better. You didn't get better services. In fact, because everyone was mandated to pay in, you were getting really bad returns on what you were paying for. Because if you were someone like me, you had to pay for pregnancy coverage for yourself, even if you were male, which is stupid. So this is what, and he said the quiet part out loud on Meet the Press yesterday. Yep, everyone's going to have to pay a little bit more. Well, okay. You know that like 49% of the country don't pay hardly any taxes at all. So we're, you know, what are we talking about here? You're going to start making people pay taxes that have benefited from the not paying taxes bracket that is in our tax code system? Look, I don't think that's fair either. I think if you had a flat tax and everybody paid 10%, then the people that now currently pay nothing, they would pay 10%. And then you'd be all the way up to the billionaire and trillionaires paying their 10%, and their 10% would equal, you know, half of the rest of the country in just their amount. But everyone should pay the same rate. Everyone benefits from the same services. We all get roads. We all get law enforcement. We all have these things in our lives that we need that end up working out, and so that's what we got to do. Well, bottom line, these people are walking around saying this stuff, and what does Alexandria Ocasio-Cortez do? She goes on and goes, well, you know, woke one, my version of me in woke one, that wasn't too good. She just cackled. But friends, that was what brought on woke two, or woke four, or whatever this, woke 17. I don't know what we're in now. They're going to have to admit that they're policies are their policies. The Democratic Socialists that are running don't seem to be bothered by that. El Sayed did not seem to be bothered by that. Mamdani doesn't seem to be bothered by that. They seem to be perfectly happy, just, you know, blah, blah, blah. But at the end of the day, this is the real problem. The real problem is they are saying the part out loud that normal, everyday, independent, nonpartisan Americans listen to and go, what? I don't want that. Why would I want that? That doesn't make any sense at all. Speaking of making major sense, if you do not have the health insurance that you're looking for, you have to call my friend Vic. He's given me permission to give you his cell phone number. It's 817-449-5557. Now, for some reason, we got some wrong phone numbers on the air last week, and I'm sorry about that. But this is the phone number you need to call Vic at. This is his actual cell number. 817-449-5557. And I'm not kidding you. He helped us save $400 a month. That's almost $5,000 over the course of a year that my family's going to save because Vic and his team went to work for us, and he wants to help you. So give him a call, 817-449-5557. He's been in business since 2009. He has access to over 20 great insurance companies. He's not owned by any of them. He's an independent guy, and he's been the owner-proprietor of DFW Direct Insurance all this time, and he will help you save money, too. 817-

0: Life can be messy, but you don't have to figure it out alone.
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7: 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The Apostle Paul succeeded in what he set out to do. 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
10: Come.

Welcome back. Kevin McCullough, glad to have you with us. It's the Monday edition. That means we're kicking off a brand new discussion about how we live in today's culture. The reason we do this segment at the beginning of the show every day is because we really quickly, before we get into news or other topics of the day, we want to ask the question, what difference does it make? How do we live in light of what is happening around us? The world may despise God. They may reject his word. They may say, because we read his word or love God, that there's something wrong with us. Does that change our mission? I would argue, I would contend that it does not, that we are intended to continue to be on our mission regardless of how they view or look at us. And sometimes that can be a fearful thing. Last week with Ryan Batesel, we looked at Psalm 27 and how we're just not, the Hebrew is pretty simple. It's like, don't do fear. So we're not going to fear. Because why? Because God is with us. And we're going to amplify on that theme this week from the New Testament with our new shepherd who's going to be with us this week. He's no stranger to How Do We Live. Pastor Dan Stratton was with us last year. He is pastor of Faith Exchange, has an extensive ministry also with prison inmates. And Faith Exchange meets every Sunday and Wednesday.

0: in Lower Manhattan. And Dan, I always think of your congregation when we get into the 9/11 season of the year, and we're, you know, from today, we are, you know, 30 days out from the 25th anniversary of that. So my thoughts with you and your congregation this coming month. But we're looking at 1 John 4 this week. What is significant about this passage?
1: 1 John 4 is so powerful, even to your introduction there, when we talk about how really dangerous fear-filled thoughts are. There's a spectrum that we want to live on, and one side we have fear, and most of over there, fear really, really brings torment, whereas on the other side we have faith, and I like to say trust. And so you want to live from faith and you want to live from trust. But how do you get there? You talk about do not fear. It's not as simple as that. You have to have a little bit of habit. You have to have a little bit of regimen not to do that. And so it comes with the revelation that really is born in 1 John 4, where we talk about, and we have known and believed the love that God has for us. God is love, and he who abides in love abides in God, and God in him. And what that says to us, and that says it to us across the spectrum, whether you're a single mom dealing with kids today, you're going to have some opportunities to really get anxious. You're going to get opportunities to get tired. You're going to get opportunities to, you know, really dread maybe a sense of lack. You don't have what you need. You don't have the hands you need. You might not have the money you need. And so it really helps. This scripture really helps because it teaches us that since God is love, and love will never force itself or himself on us. So if you think about that for a second, it's like, oh my gosh, if God himself won't mandate, he requires us to accept, he requires us to receive, he requires us to give permission in order for him to love us. That's so powerful, because even all the way back in the Garden of Eden, I think there was a twinkle in God's eye when Adam rejected him, because that meant that Adam had free will, that Adam had a choice. And that is so powerful, because you can't love somebody if they can't receive it or accept it. Now, if that's a revelation that you're walking around with all day long, then what happens for you is you realize that every thought that comes to you, every feeling that comes to you requires your permission. And you either give that permission passively because you don't know that you can not feel that way or not think that way. You don't know. So you don't really realize that the scriptures that Paul gives us, like cast down every vain imagination, take every thought captive. These concepts are exactly what Jesus was teaching, what Paul was teaching, and what the revelation of God is love really gives us. So now where does that take us? It takes us to a place where society is trying to teach us away from this, of real personal responsibility. That I have responsibility, I have agency, I have free will. I can really set the tone in the training ground, the proving ground, is my mind, is my imagination. So I make these decisions daily. I always think of Shammah when he's protecting his lentils, his bean patch, and David's like, David leaves them. All the mighty men leave him, and they leave Shammah to protect his own little farm. I think David's like, yeah, Shammah's got this. But Shammah he stood there, and when he took on those 800 Philistines, I don't think he had to fight them all, because once he killed the first few, I think they were, okay, this is a problem we don't want to face. But Shammah basically won after another. He just took on, and he was victorious, because his concept was, God is with me. Actually, right. That's what Shammah's name means. He's with me. I'm not alone. I'm not alone. And so you take that, and our bean patch is our imagination. Our bean patch is our intellect and is our thoughts. So we need to learn to, like Shammah, with the sword of the Spirit, we need to take those thoughts that come, that exalt themselves against the knowledge of God, and we need to say no. You're not coming into my imagination. You're not coming into this. You know, somehow God is going to deliver us. Somehow God is going to fight with us and fight for us. And he's really going to move in a very, very powerful way to bring us victory in our thoughts.
0: Well, it's so one of those things where, and Ryan brought this out last week, but you just alluded to it as well, that the command in Scripture to not be afraid or to not fear is one of the most well-distributed commands throughout all of Scripture. In fact, there may be nothing more commanded often in the text of Scripture than that. And in almost every place where that is said or that concept is put in there, immediately following it is following, because I am with you. Don't fear. Yep. Because I'm with you, and you don't have to fear because I'm with you. And it's like the two are paired in such a powerful way that you're right. It's one thing to say to somebody, hey, don't worry about it. Don't be afraid. But to know that the God of the universe, who made each of us intricately, is the one who's with us and is telling us that, that puts a whole different perspective to it.
1: Yeah, and when people come to me, and I could tell whether they're living in fear or whether they're living in faith or trust, I just say, hey, you're over in fear. You're not going to make any good decisions because you are, in fact, choosing that emotion, choosing that habits. And I say, and that is separating you from the voice of God. It's going to be harder for you to be objective. And so think about the things in your life that make you nervous. You think about money, you know, some relationships that you have, you dread them. You know, you think about, okay, I've got to do those things. I've got to pay my bills, but I don't have to be afraid of them.
0: Yeah.
1: I still have to pay my, still have to confront my boss or somebody at work that I, that doesn't like me or doesn't, you know, for some reason we have conflict, but I'm not going to pay for this twice because I get to choose my thoughts. And that puts you like a good boxer, like a good tennis player, puts you in a place of rest. So now you can make that decision on the fly. You're not overseeing. You're not overplaying. You're right in the sweet spot. In the sweet spot of God is with me, and that's an objective sweet spot.
0: And this passage in 1 John emphasizes that it's God's love that drives the fear out. How important is that?
1: Well, it's super important because when you give him permission, which is, we have to give him permission to get saved. We have to give him permission to get filled with the Holy Spirit, to heal us, all these things. That's when I pray for the sick, I always say, would it be all right with you if God healed you? Would it be all right? You got to give him permission. And so I have so many good stories from that. And same thing with the love. And then you realize I'm not feeling love because I'm not giving him permission to truly love me. So that takes a conscious moment of your day, and then from that place he loves me, he's with me, he, you know, beloved above all things, I want you to prosper and be in health, all those scriptures start flowing. Most people don't have access to scripture like we do, but they start to realize, Dan, I am giving him permission now, and it is making a difference, because my initial thought is he loves me, good things are going to happen for me. He is a good God. He's smarter than me. He's willing to speak to me if, as long as I say, all right, I receive your love, Lord.
0: Yeah, and then the reminder of him being with, like he says, do not be afraid, for I am with you. And the reason that him being with us is of such comfort is because of his ornate goodness and his overflowing goodness. Dan Stratton, we've just barely scratched the surface. We've got a full week. Thank you for coming back and seeing us, and we'll talk to you again tomorrow.
1: All right, Kevin. You have an amazing day.
0: You do the same.
1: Hey, everybody. Always remember, never forget, everybody. All right. Have a good one.
0: Kevin McCullough coming right back. Don't go anywhere.
2: Stick around for more of That Kevin next.
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5: In 1783, the Revolutionary War was nearly over, but America's future remained uncertain. Officers in the Continental Army were angry. Congress had failed to provide promised pay. and some considered using the army's power to force the government's hand. George Washington understood their frustration, but he also knew the liberty they had fought to win could be destroyed by the very army that secured it. Washington confronted his officers and urged them to choose honor, patience, and loyalty to the Republic over rebellion. He could have used their anger to increase his own power. Instead, he used his influence to restrain it. Power asks what it can take. Character asks what duty requires. Washington's lesson still stands. Freedom survives when leaders place principle above ambition and remain faithful to God, country, and the people they serve.
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0: welcome back to Times Square. It's Kevin McCullough. It's That Kevin Show. And you know that I have this penchant for great music and loving to talk to music artists of all stripes. On the weekend, we do the New Music Spotlight where artists are releasing new things all the time. And sometimes we have conversations with folks. So I'm always glad to do that. In fact, coming up, I want you to make note of this, friends. We're going to be broadcasting from Sing in Nashville. It's going to be behind the scenes. We're going to be just off stage from the Sing conference with Keith and Kristen Getty, and all the speakers that'll be there, we'll be grabbing them and talking to them as they come and go from the conference stage itself. So it should be a lot of fun. But speaking of new music, new music artist Nicole Lauren is a new music artist. She is new on the scene, and she's got a new single out called Good Shepherd, and she joins us now. Nicole, it's great to meet you. Thanks for being here.
1: Hi, Kevin. Thank you so much for having me.
0: Christian music, why?
1: Well, first of all, it's just I just want to use my gift to honor and glorify my Lord Jesus, and also just to share the good news of his love and his mercy, and hopefully just, you know, instill that love in other people's hearts. And yeah, it's just something that I love and I've always had a passion to do.
0: You've been impacted by the love that you sing about?
1: Absolutely. Yes.
0: In what way? Tell us a story.
1: Yes, absolutely. Well, part of my testimony, when I was about 12 years old, I actually went down this really terrible path of chronic anxiety, and panic attacks. And
0: at 12?
1: That's 12 young. Years old. It just kind of came out of nowhere. And, you know, I grew up in a Christian family and I've always had the Lord in my life, but I really didn't feel him in this way until he just really revealed himself to me and helped guide me through that struggle in my life. And so, you know, after finding healing and hope and comfort and joy in him, I just wanted to dedicate my life to serve him and him only, and just to share my testimony in that way. And, you know, I honestly never knew I'd be writing music or would have this opportunity, but once it was presented to me, I just had no other choice but to say yes. And so just continue to thank him for being there for me in my life and our family, and to hopefully bring that hope to others as well.
0: The new song, The Good Shepherd, who is that Good Shepherd to you?
1: Oh, it's Jesus. He is my Good Shepherd. He can be all of our Good Shepherd. He's the one who's always there pursuing us and calling us home to him. And, you know, part of the inspiration for this song was just, you know, in Luke 15, just reading about the parable he was talking about of the Good Shepherd leaving the 99 to go find that one lost sheep. And it just reminded me that sometimes we are that one lost sheep. And, you know, Jesus is always there just to bring us out of these, you know, different valleys in life, and just to call us back to him, and just to constantly remind us that we are his, and you know, we can place our identity in him.
0: How would, if people have not heard your style, how would you describe it?
1: Well, I have a little bit of a different blend going on right now. I love just straight up gospel music, very soulful music. The first release, My Good Shepherd, is a little bit more of like a ballad, like a gospel ballad. There's a little bit of a country flair in there, but I enjoy, you know, like R&B style as well. So I think I'll be giving everybody.
0: I think R&B is vastly underrated. There's not enough bump and pop anymore. And I see music in colors. So I very much get different feelings and different, I don't know, impressions based on, you know, if it's in minor key, if it's in a major key, if it's a pop song, if it's a ballad, if it's, with R&B, there's always for me this kind of effervescent kind of, like almost a pulse, like a heartbeat that isn't in some of the other forms of music. And I think it's grossly underappreciated.
1: I think so too. Yeah. Our family loves that style of music. My next single coming out is actually called The Battle. And that one is more of your gospel rock.
0: Okay.
1: So there will be a few different styles coming out, and see what kind of,
0: and you're a mom of two.
1: I am. Yes. Yeah. So my husband and I have been married for, we're going on 13 years, September 1st. And together we're raising two beautiful children. So my son, but Jericho, he's 10.
0: As someone who had those anxiety attacks at a young age, how does that impact your parenting and your songwriting?
1: You know what? I think with just remembering that season that I've been through, it just brings up so much gratitude. And then I just want to share, you know, that story with other people and also share it with my children. So if I see that they're going through a similar situation, I can just really share, hey, there's no one better to turn to than to Jesus. Like, yeah, he's the one who's the miracle worker, and he can heal you. And just sharing that with my kids and my family and my friends, and also just those who need to hear it out there. So
0: if people want to find out more about what you do, NicoleLaurenMusic.com. Lauren is spelled L-A-U-R-E-N, NicoleLaurenMusic.com. And you can get her new single, The Good Shepherd, on Apple, Spotify, YouTube. Where else did I see? There were several links.
1: Yeah, iTunes. Yeah, Apple Music, Spotify. Those are the three main ones right now.
0: Yeah. Check out, she's even on Deezer and iHeart. So you've got, you know, whatever your streaming choice is, you're going to find her. My Good Shepherd, the name of the song. Nicole Lauren is the artist, and the website again, NicoleLaurenMusic.com. Nicole, thank you so much for what you're doing, and thanks for spending some time with us.
1: Yes, thank you so much for having me. God bless you.
0: Kevin McCullough coming back from Times Square. Don't go anywhere.
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0: It is Monday, and that means we talk money. We talk money for a variety of reasons. One, I'm getting old, and I'm caring about my money and what's happening very greatly for my family as I'm getting old and thinking about the legacy that's going to leave. And so part of that is I want to get educated, so I have smart people like David Fisher who say, hey, did you think about this, coming on to join us. And David, you are my expert when it comes to what's going on with all things related to metals. And you've said recently multiple times that you feel like that we're at the bottom of the gold and silver markets. In other words, we're on the floor. You think the ceiling is quite a ways away. What makes you say that?
1: Well, a lot of analysts who are not in my gold industry and silver industry are saying it. And when you look at the market, it hit a stop point around $4,000 thereabouts, and it's been moving sideways. And then all of a sudden, something happened last week, and that took a big bounce, which confirms that we're now back in the game. So what happened last week, Kevin, is this is do the comparison between stock indexes and gold and silver indexes. And I'm not anti-stock at all. But the Dow last week went up 1.9%. The S&P went up 2.9%. The NASDAQ, that they just screamed out saying it's an incredible market to be in, it went up 4.25%. Gold, 7.5%, and silver, 10.25%.
0: So wow.
1: Silver is outperforming all three indexes and stocks combined, and gold is almost outperforming all of them combined. But why gold exploded higher and silver? You know, gold went up $300 last week, but nothing fundamentally changed except for we had on Friday a jobs report that came in really ugly. The economy shed 23,000 jobs, and Wall Street was looking for a gain of 85,000. So this sent a message to the market that the Fed's not going to do a rate hike. And so when the Fed raises rates, it brings better returns for the dollar. Opposite of that is when the Fed doesn't raise rates or even lowers them, then gold becomes more attractive. So this sent a rally in gold and silver. It confirmed my suspicion we're at the bottom. And now all the news articles are coming out saying we're back in a major bull market for gold. And one came out and just said, get ready for $7,000 gold. I was on a talk show host on Thursday talking about the president revaluing gold like they did in 1933, and it went up 70% overnight. And he said, that'd be like gold going to $7,000. And I said, ironically, Dave is the talk show host. That's exactly what the numbers are saying now, what where gold is headed to. Not next week, not next month. Maybe next year, though, within a year, we might be there.
0: Wow, that is significantly going to outperform just about anything that the paper markets could throw at you.
1: We've been talking about this for about 4 months now, and something happened last week that has never happened since 1998. And the United States came and led a Japan yen intervention. They helped buy Japanese currency called the yen. The United States sold euros to raise the capital to buy the yen, because they don't just have money. The United States doesn't have money sitting around. But this U.S.-Japanese joint intervention propped up the yen because there was this fear that there would be a massive sell-off of Japan being forced to do that because they got to help support their currency. And they've been selling U.S. treasuries. But this was the thought that they might really pull the plug and really get rid of, you know, hundreds and hundreds of billions of dollars. This was not the first time the Bank of Japan has tried to intervene in the currency. It previously failed. We talked about this. But this was a big one. And Scott Bessent, the Treasury Secretary, he's actually trying to convince the Federal Reserve Chairman Kevin Warsh to actually intervene, that the Fed intervenes alongside the government, because last Friday there was just a huge, terrible Japanese bond auction. We're having terrible United States Treasury auction. We're doing the same exact same thing that Japan has done. They've ballooned their debt that the world now sees it as unmanageable. The world doesn't want to hold these Japanese bonds. That's why their currency's in trouble. And they're going to have to devalue their currency. The same exact same thing the United States is doing. We're going to hit $40 trillion here soon of national debt. We're doing the same thing. We're creating enormous amounts of debt, enormous amounts of U.S. treasuries. But the world is not in love with it anymore because the math doesn't make sense. So gold is now the focus because the Bank of Japan and the Federal Reserve just made it obvious for gold. That's another reason why we saw a big jump in the gold and silver markets last week.
0: Yeah. Friends, you've heard me say many, many times over the last few weeks, if you don't have at least a portion of your portfolio backed by gold and silver, you're really missing the boat on this. And for everything that Dave just told us about it possibly hitting 7,000 an ounce next, you know, within the next year, that alone should say, oh, wait a minute. what's on paper that's going to give me that kind of return over the next 12 months? It is not one that you're going to see very smartly in any other vein. You know, this is what gold and silver have to offer, and they've been doing it for a number of years in a row now. So what I would encourage you to do is what I did, is call Dave's office, get Dave Fisher on the phone and say, David, I heard you on with Kevin. How do I walk through getting my 401k or my IRA, at least some of it, converted over to a gold or silver backed version of the IRA or the 401k, and can I help protect myself against future hedges? And I think that you're going to be surprised and very pleasantly happy with what David's team can do for you. Here's the phone number where I want you to do that at: 844-604-2575, 844-604-2575, 844-604-2575. And David will be glad. If you say that you heard Kevin talking about it with him, he's going to be especially glad to talk to you personally. So feel free to do that when you call. 844-604-2575. 844-604-2575. David Fisher, always appreciate you.
1: Thank you for having me, Kevin.
0: You got it. Kevin McCullough coming right back. Stay with us.
2: Stick around for more of That Kevin next.
0: Hi, Kevin McCullough. 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
0: All right, final few minutes of the first hour today, and I have to address something that I wrote a column about yesterday. But did you see the play over the weekend of what's her name? Dejani Carrington? Dejani Carrington? She's a WNBA player. And she, like, went after Sophie Cunningham, who is the player that has been... She's Caitlin Clark's teammate with the Indiana Fever. And she's been publicly saying that men do not belong in women's sports. And I don't think that the violence that was taken out on Sophie Cunningham was in any way at all connected to Sophie Cunningham's statements. But the WNBA is basically these days doing the best job they could ever do to highlight the complete insanity of the trans agenda and what's happening there. It's been insane how ridiculous their coaches have responded to these things, and the league has responded. It's just really been absurd on so many different levels. But what happened was Dejani Carrington, African-American gal, is coming down the court. Sophie Cunningham's on a breakaway. She has a layup, and Dejani comes across her face with both arms, elbows in the face, and just rips her to the floor. Just takes her down. She does a little wind up, and kabam! She just like takes her down, slams her down, and she got up and did not like being treated that way. Obviously, they reviewed the play. The referees, who I don't believe were all white, reviewed it and decided that the wind up and the premeditation and some of the actions after they saw the breakdown in the slow motion, they awarded her with a technical 2, which is an automatic ejection. And while the game's going on and she's in the locker room because she was ejected from the game, she writes "white privilege" with the clip on her social media, saying that she got ejected because she was black. Friends, I can't speak for anybody else. If I'd been a ref in that situation and the reverse was true, if Dejani Carrington had been coming down the court on a breakaway and Sophie Cunningham had thrown two elbows in her face and ripped her to the floor, and I was an official, I would have ejected her too. I don't get in the least what this has to do with racism. But you know what I'm really tired of is absolutely any time anyone has something happen, that's the first thing they say. Had nothing to do with the fact that had she done that to a person on a sidewalk, she would be arrested. If she hit somebody in the face like she hit Sophie Cunningham just in everyday life, that would be assault. There was an attorney general from one of the states that actually said if she did that in the state of whatever state they were in, we would arrest her and prosecute her for assault. Where did we become this culture that cannot even begin to take responsibility for the smallest things? She was running away on a breakaway. You tried to prevent the basket. What's crazy is Sophie Cunningham made the basket and she hit the free throws. But you tried. You were trying to stop her from scoring. Just own it. Just say, that was my choice. Maybe it was a bad choice, but that was the choice I made. There was no white privilege. There was no white people out to get you. But somebody's got to tell Dejanai that that's how it works. We are responsible for our actions. At least we should be. Kevin McCullough coming right back.
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11: News this hour from Town Hall. I'm Jason Walker. Death toll in Columbia still climbing. The 7.4 earthquake now being blamed for the deaths of 132 people. Hundreds have been injured, some of them critically. Scores are still missing. Thousands are homeless. That quake is considered now to be Colombia's strongest in more than 35 years. New details are emerging about what Dr. Anthony Fauci was telling the public about the risk of the COVID vaccine to pregnant women versus the concerns he was raising privately during the pandemic itself. Correspondent Laura Winters.
12: Text messages from his own phone indicate that Anthony Fauci privately raised concerns that the COVID vaccine could theoretically be linked to miscarriages. Publicly, he insisted there were no red flags for pregnant women. Fauci still went on to recommend pregnant women get vaccinated. These text messages are being released by Kentucky Senator Rand Paul and Wisconsin's Ron Johnson. They are part of 34,000 texts and 522 voicemails obtained by the Senate Homeland Security Committee from Fauci's government-issued cell phone.
11: President Trump signing an executive order to scale back childhood immunizations. The directive cuts recommended childhood vaccines, splitting up the combined MMR shot.
13: So the MMR, we want to have separate visits, separate times. The vaccine being broken into three separate single doses and vaccines being administered in separate visits. For example, at 1 year, you should have five separate visits for vaccines rather than getting them all in the same day.
11: Another primary election day coming up Tuesday in just a few hours. Voters going to the polls in Minnesota, Wisconsin, Vermont, and Connecticut. More on these stories, townhall.com.
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11: Dolphin is now a tropical storm, but has caused a lot of problems in eastern China. Here's Charles de la Desma.
15: Dolphin made landfill Sunday evening in Zhenjiang province with winds of around 93 miles per hour after bringing heavy rain to northern Taiwan over the weekend. State broadcaster CCTV reports that authorities in Zhejiang province are searching for people trapped in flooded homes and are clearing broken branches from streets, while the authorities warn of risks of severe flooding and landslides in some areas. Before the typhoon hit, more than 300,000 people were preemptively relocated, and Shanghai's two airports cancelled more than 1,300 flights. I'm Charles de la Desma.
11: With wildfires still raging in British Columbia, Canada now putting its military on standby to help if necessary. One person has died, and thousands more have been forced to flee their homes. Breaking news and analysis, townhall.com. Well, U.S. stocks edging down somewhat Monday from their record highs after oil prices have been climbing. That, of course, as a result of questions concerning the passage through the Strait of Hormuz. New York correspondent Seth Soutell reports.
16: Stocks slipped below their latest all-time high on Wall Street while crude oil prices rose again. The S&P 500 fell 0.1% Monday. The Dow fell 60 points. That's also 0.1%. The NASDAQ Composite lost 0.3%. Intel dropped 4.1%. The chipmaker said it may sell $15 billion of stock amid booming demand for AI computing power. Berkshire Hathaway rose 1.8%. The company, formerly led by Warren Buffett, became the latest to beat profit forecasts in the latest quarter. Brent crude rose 5%. That's Soutell, New York.
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0: 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It's Kevin McCullough, Monday through Friday, on That Kevin Show. And now, from the Connors and Sullivan Broadcast Studios, the man who is not what he wants to be, but is way grateful that he's not who he used to be, here,
1: welcome in, Kevin McCullough. Glad to have you with us. Thank you for being here. It is hour number two of the Monday edition, and we've got more Money Monday on the way. Lou Bassanese from Fox Business is going to be here, and a little bit later on, Hillary Kramer, also from Fox Business, but also from HillaryKramer.com. Lou is also of the Big Skinny. .com. Two very important resources that if I were you, I would be subscribing to and reading on a regular basis. Lou and Hillary are very smart, informed people that have helped me learn a great deal about the markets and what's going on in the economy and how to think more clearly about it. And what I really appreciate about both of them is that they're incredible people of integrity. And that is something that is in, short supply these days. By the way, I feel the same way about David Fisher, who is my metals expert, who you heard last hour. He's a man of integrity as well. And when it comes to what he knows about the metal markets, Lou and Hillary know about the stock arena. And I have immense respect for these three people. And if I didn't, I wouldn't put them on the show. But because I do, this is why I have great confidence in what they tell us. Over at Town Hall today, you probably, if you were there, you got a double dose if you didn't read yesterday. So I wrote yesterday about the Sophie Cunningham flagrant foul by Dejounte Carrington, and Dejounte, however you say your name, nasty play, just knocking Sophie to the ground, and then complaining about it from the locker room on Twitter, calling it white privilege. It just doesn't make sense, shouldn't happen, etc. You want to go back and hear that monologue. But if you want to read the column, it's at townhall.com. But today, it started hitting me. 30 days from now, the country will mark 25 years since 19 men murdered nearly 3,000 of Americans on a Tuesday morning that started like any other. It's hard to believe a quarter century has gone by, but that's long enough that some people hearing this weren't even alive for, and long enough that the raw, unified grief of that September has faded into something more like a civic ritual. A moment of silence, a name reading, a flag at half staff, and then, well, back to whatever we were doing. Now, I bring this up not for the ceremony or the pomp and circumstance of any of it, but because of what's happening in the weeks leading up to this. In 30 days, we're going to be at 9/11 plus 25. And in real American cities involving real American politics, and it should be setting off real alarm bells louder than it apparently is. But let's just give you an example. Let's start in Michigan. Abdul El Sayed just won the Democratic Senate nomination after campaigning alongside of someone named Hassan Piker. Piker is a podcaster whose commentary has made him a lightning rod because he's anti-Semitic, he's extremist, he apologizes for terror groups. Normally, you win a primary and start talking to the voters that you'll need in November. El Sayed had that opportunity, and he went in the other direction. He doubled down. Asked directly about the Piker Association on Meet the Press yesterday, he shrugged it off. I'm less concerned now with who I'm campaigning with, a lot more concerned about who I'm campaigning to. Then he said it again, nearly word for word. My colleague Hugh Hewitt calls it the El Sayed Piker ticket without the sugarcoating. El Sayed had every opportunity to distance himself from the controversy surrounding someone in his coalition and chose not to. And then, I'm sure this was helpful, the Muslim Brotherhood noticed. Ikhwan Online, the organization's official news outlet, ran a piece celebrating El Sayed's primary win, praising his calls to end unconditional U.S. military aid to Israel and his push to redirect American tax dollars away from what the article called support for the occupation. The headline translated read, El Sayed defeats Zionists and runs for Senate. Friends, that should get our attention. Not because somebody else gets to define El Sayed's beliefs for him, they don't. But when an Islamist organization looks at an American Senate primary and publicly celebrates the win, Americans should notice. We're allowed to ask why. We're allowed to ask exactly what they were celebrating, especially if they're a terrorist group, especially now. Then there's McKinney, Texas. Different city, different circumstance. And we should be careful not to pretend the two stories are the same, but they are related. Take a listen. The city council there voted 7-0 to approve an Islamic association's expansion. This is what they just voted in favor of in McKinney, Texas. A 15,000 square foot mosque in Texas. A 10,000 square foot classroom building. And a 7,000 square foot gym. After a four-hour meeting where more than 100 residents showed up to protest, most opposed the project. One was an Iranian immigrant who said she actually lived under Sharia law and told the council plainly, I'm telling you, this is a bad idea, and you're going to regret not listening to people like us who lived under Sharia law. The council listened, heard the testimony, then voted unanimously to ignore it. Now, approving a mosque is not evidence of extremism, but being Muslim is not evidence of extremism, and neither should be treated that way. But questions about radical political Islam aren't illegitimate simply because asking them makes somebody uncomfortable, and we learn that distinction the hardest way imaginable. And maybe that's what bothers me the most as this anniversary approaches. 25 years is long enough for memory to become history. Eventually, children study it for a test. Adults commemorate it once a year. Politicians mention it in speeches, and then everybody goes home. But citizenship can't be something we practice one morning every September. Pay attention to the people seeking power. Know who surrounds them. Notice who celebrates their victories, and ask why. If something happening at your city council bothers you, show up and say so. And then remember that there's an election. 25 years of memory won't decide one. People in Michigan will make their judgment in November. The people who packed the McKinney Council meeting will eventually have their opportunities at the ballot box too. September 11 deserves to be remembered for what happened that morning and above all the people that we lost. But remembering isn't the same thing as paying attention. That work doesn't start in 30 days. It starts now. And as we are winding our way to election night in November, and all of these radical Islamist socialist Marxists are winning these Democratic primary races, you owe it to yourself to be informed. You owe it to yourself to be knowledgeable and to vote against the greatest evil. Primaries are for purity. You vote your conscience to the max. General elections, you're voting to stop the biggest evil. And the Democratic Socialists of America that are winning these primary races are definitively the tip of that spear. Coming right back, it's Money Monday. Lou Bassanich joins me next.
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6: In 1783, the Revolutionary War was nearly over, but America's future remained uncertain. Officers in the Continental Army were angry. Congress had failed to provide promised pay, and some considered using the Army's power to force the government's hand. George Washington understood their frustration, but he also knew the liberty they had fought to win could be destroyed by the very army that secured it. Washington confronted his officers and urged them to choose honor, patience, and loyalty to the Republic over rebellion. He could have used their anger to increase his own power. Instead, he used his influence to restrain it. Power asks what it can take. Character asks what duty requires. Washington's lesson still stands. Freedom survives when leaders place principle above ambition and remain faithful to God, country, and the people they serve.
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0: It's the Monday edition of That Kevin Show. We call it Money Monday for reasons that will be self-evident here momentarily. We talk about money. 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Lou Bassanese is back with us. He's a Fox News business contributor, and he is also the host of The Big Skinny. One simple idea, one simple headline, one graph, one chart, one stock every single week. 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And Lou was away last week, but he's back. And Lou, always good to see you.
1: Good to be back, my friend. You can see me through the radio.
0: Well,
1: man, that's superpower.
0: I'm picturing you there in the Fox News studios with your feet up on the desk, kind of kicking back, having a cold Diet Coke, you know, this afternoon, something like that.
1: There we go.
0: Consumer Price Index. This is the one that everybody watches and tries to make sense of what's going on with the economy about it. What's it telling us?
1: So we get the readout on Wednesday this week, and this is a monthly number that not to bore people with, but it impacts every part of life, right? So we're looking at what's inflation doing? What's the war in Iran doing to costs for everyday Americans? And look, we all know it intuitively and then just factually, right? We go fill up at the pump every week. You know, gas prices are up, but there's a lot of components that go into the overall basket of goods that make up the inflation index, which is used to adjust Social Security checks each year. But so everyone, here's all that you need to know this week. There's going to be a lot of scary headlines, just what is it going to show? And then Wednesday, all we need to know is that the core inflation, that the rate of price increases is not accelerating. That's the key. That'll make sure that the Fed doesn't raise interest rates later in the year, which I believe firmly there's not going to be any interest rates increases this year. Just data doesn't support it, but we want

0: confirmation of that this week. And so that impacts everyone listening in terms of mortgage rates and credit card rates and auto loan rates and all the things that are driven off of the federal funds rate and inflation. So inflation is the key economic thing that people focus on. It's what, you know, under President Biden, we saw run up to 9.1%. We all know how difficult life was when prices were running out of control, with eggs going from, you know, call it $2 a dozen to $9 or $12, depending where you lived in the country.
1: Yeah, no doubt about that. And I want to ask also, do you feel that way about the Fed and the tax increases in part because of last week's jobs numbers, too? Because that report was kind of ugly.
0: Yeah, it was not great, but it's okay, right? So I think, yes. So the jobs report last week shows that the labor market is not as strong as we thought. If you actually go back to 2022, most of the hiring has been in healthcare and government. And now outside of those two areas, we've only created about 200,000 jobs since the end of 2022. So again, that is something that is a key focus for the Fed, right? People might not know this, but they basically have two main jobs. One is maintain price stability, so keep prices from rising too fast, and also to maintain full employment, as many people working as possible. Yeah. So that jobs report really helps keep the Fed on pause. I think this inflation report is going to lead to the same conclusion, which means the markets love that, right? No hikes, maybe there's a prospect for a cut later in the year. The stock market is showing that's hitting new record highs, which helps all of our 401ks. I think that's going to continue no matter what happens with inflation or the Fed, because corporate profits are really strong for another quarter.
1: Okay. November is coming on us quickly. And after we get past Labor Day, it's going to be nonstop. But the difference in this midterm is you're going to have Democrats trying to parrot two lines of talking points, and you're going to basically have the Trump Republican version saying the economy's working, we're fixing gas, we're going to get the thing in Iran taken care of, just give us a little more time. But over on the other side, and it showed its head yesterday, you had El Sayed come on Meet the Press, and these guys don't know not to say the quiet part out loud, and he basically said, yeah, if we're going to have universal health care, everybody's going to have to pay more. And he kind of emphasized everybody. Well, I don't know if he knows this, but like the bottom tax bracket don't pay taxes currently. So you're telling everybody that's getting a free ride right now that they're going to have to now start paying it to get a quote free service.
0: I think that's the key distinction. You got to listen very carefully. What candidates want to put more money back in your pocket, and what candidates want to pick your pocket? And that's what we're starting to hear right now, is that they're looking at, first it was tax the billionaires. Now it's moved down to millionaires, and now it's coming down to everyone. So, you know, I think resentment is much more marketable than reality. The reality is socialism has never worked in any iteration, but capitalism it may not be perfect, but it's the best economic structure and framework that we have, and it works. It helps not only the highest earners, but the lowest earners. If you look at the United States and what's happened with the elimination of poverty, that where the poverty line is, or countries like Vietnam, they went from an 80% poverty rate to less than 20% in a span of a decade because they adopted more capitalistic principles. So I think everyone's going to be paying attention. The midterms are always emotional right now. It's about voter turnout, and the messaging isn't always what.
1: But here's the problem, Lou, and I'm gonna bang this drum all the way to November. There's nothing that they're offering that says they're gonna answer the objections of what's being out there. And at the end of the day, Trump's still building an economy, and he's still going forward with trying to fulfill all the promises he made when he ran 24.
0: Yeah, I think I'm glad you're going to be a champion out there of the truth, because the truth is it's not even working class people that turned out in these midterms. It was highly educated white individuals that are super progressive that are voting these people from the primaries into the main elections. And I think the key thing is, look, results matter. What are the results of the policies put forth by both sides? And one side is now between the one big beautiful bill, increased, reducing regulation, bureaucracy is moving to put more money in everyday Americans' pay, you know, into your pockets. I mean, even the launch of the Trump accounts, right? This is turning something that has always been a dividing line between the haves and the have-nots, and that's ownership of assets.
1: Right.
0: President Trump has now made an on-ramp for the next generation to be part of the American economy, and what are we getting from the other side is nothing but we need to take more, tax more, and the problem is the math just doesn't math. I mean, you tax more, you know, you just erode the tax base, and then there's no one left to take from to provide all these free, you know, free services or more expensive services. I mean, you brought up Mayor Mamdani, you know, he was going to give free childcare, and now the budget came out and it was 57% more expensive than he thought. It was supposed to be $6 billion, now it's $9 billion. So it just doesn't work. My fear is they don't care if it works. They know it doesn't work because that's how they live their own lives, right? Mayor Mamdani does not live a life of socialistic ideals. He's not giving 95% of his income to the collective good. Neither does Hassan Piker. None of them do.
1: Yeah.
0: So it's the I know what's best for you, and it might not be what I do for me, you know.
1: Well, in fact, it's very different because I don't even think most of my national audience knows this. Mamdani, when he declared and when he won and when he was elected, was a resident in a rent-controlled apartment. on the Upper West Side. So it's like, okay, you got a Benny, but how it worked for you. The system worked for you, I guess. Real quick, Meta is moving into the AI space. What do you like about this?
0: I don't like it at all. They're really on the frontier here. I think Mark Zuckerberg, you know, there's been tons of privacy violations over the years. And I would just call
1: Facebook, privacy, Meta? I hadn't heard anything about that.
0: Just remember, when you're not paying for a product, you are the product, right? So he's really pushing into super intelligence and personal super intelligence. And I just see that as a euphemism for just privacy violations. He's going to be data harvesting all your information. So I'm not a fan of Meta being such at the forefront of AI innovations. I think it's very business profit oriented, not principle oriented.
1: So let me ask you a difficult question. What's the dividing line between him and Claude or him and ChatGPT or some of the others that have had a bigger part of the space?
0: So I think Claude and ChatGPT, Anthropic, whatever you look, those are for-profit enterprises that will make it or won't make it based upon the success of the solutions that are built on them. Meta is now just trying to incorporate AI into what they do to keep their tentacles deeper into our individual lives. There's no purpose.
1: So they can sell us more ads?
0: Correct. So okay. Look, they have 98% of their business is ad sales. That's AI is not their business. Them and adopting AI is just a simple ploy to get more ad revenue out of our eyeballs and attention, even if it means creating addictive feature sets in their products, which they will then deny that they believe that they're
1: until they have to testify before Congress, and then they're like, "Well, I guess we did that anyway." All right, Big Skinny this week. What's coming up on the big show?
0: We're taking a breather this week. We're gonna just kind of regrouping. We're considering coming out maybe 2 to 3 times a week. So next week we'll be out with plenty of information, but we're still putting out our newsletter this week with one headline, one chart, and one investment insight. So check it out at thebigskinny.com.
1: You can sign up for it at thebigskinny.com. 100% free. And Lou's not going to data mine you to death.
0: No, absolutely not.
1: All right. Lou, always good to catch up to you. Thanks.
0: You too, my friend.
1: Kevin McCullough coming right back from Times Square. Don't go anywhere.
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0: back with us. It's that Kevin Show, thatkevinshow.com, for all things related to the show. I already mentioned AOC had a rough day on the Sunday talking shows yesterday. So did Abdul El-Sayed. Like, if dude's going to be senator, he's got to get a much better media game because he was terrible yesterday. And if you're trying to run on an open statement of complete transparency as a socialist, I guess you're doing a good job. But people aren't going to vote for what you think they're going to vote for if you keep talking the way you're talking. And I don't want you to win, so keep doing it, please. Do it as much as you want to. But someone else that had a bad time yesterday was Margaret Brennan. Because the former NIH director, Jay Bhattacharya, former director of the National Institutes of Health, clashed with her over a loss of trust in public health relating back to the COVID. And see, the thing is, we're finding out all these things because these papers have been released, and we're now finding out, you know, who knew what and when. And Margaret Brennan was not aware that the facts are out there and that she's still spouting stuff that's not true.
1: Thing is, you want to talk about misinformation, the kinds of decisions and sort of the public sort of face of public health during the pandemic led to many people losing trust in public health.
2: The Trump administration officials.
1: No, I mean like Biden. So Biden, for instance,
2: the
1: censored me.
2: The pandemic began under the Trump administration.
1: But just so we're clear, the Biden administration censored me, right? They sent out direct attacks on people who disagreed on the COVID, on sort of whether the COVID vaccine stopped it.
2: RFK Jr. called the COVID vaccine the deadliest vaccine ever made. That is misinformation, and we're not being clear about that, and I think that is dangerous. Wouldn't you agree,
1: Margaret? Because the Biden administration censored people and said, look, you can't even talk about COVID vaccine harms. Yeah, and I'm talking about why you have the kind of distrust that's led to the kind of problems that we're talking about earlier in public health. That distrust was not caused by President Trump. It wasn't caused by Bobby. It was caused by a lot of sort of really fundamentally, but often spread by the government itself regarding natural immunity, closure of schools, closures of mask mandates. People lost their jobs because of these vaccine mandates that didn't make any public health sense. So if you want to talk about public trust, you have to embrace that fully, right? You can't just talk about it in a narrow political way.
0: And that is exactly what, I mean, if you could go back to the archives of this show and run the reels, you would hear me say all through the COVID pandemic that that's exactly what was happening. You want to know why people don't trust the National Institutes of Health or the Centers for Disease Control or, any of the other alphabet big, you know, government health agencies? It's because of all the stuff that they were told during the COVID pandemic and told during that pandemic that if you didn't agree with it, you were a bad person. You were an evil person if you did not buy into the idea that you had to have masks mandated. And then after the pandemic's gone and after everybody's made their money and kind of moved on and finally gotten on with their life, masks didn't really make any difference. Oh, you were told 185,000 times a night by the mainstream press that you had to get vaccinated or you were a bad person. But the vaccine didn't stop the spread of COVID. It minimized some of the symptoms. It's arguably unclear as to whether it even saved lives. But you know what did save lives? Things that, if you brought them up, they immediately castigated you as some sort of like crazy person. If you said the word ivermectin or hydroxychloroquine, which scientifically we now know beyond a shadow of a doubt as therapeutics were quite effective in off-label use, which is what the doctors who were prescribing them at the time knew as well, because those drugs are not new drugs. They've been around a really long time, and they happen to be really, really effective against novel viruses. But Fauci couldn't have made $30 million during COVID if he told everybody to just go get some hydroxychloroquine. He didn't have a stake in the hydroxychloroquine production in the U.S. He had a stake in the vaccine companies. He couldn't have made his $30 million pushing vaccines that didn't work if he had told the truth. And if you let other doctors tell the truth, then that's going to ruin it for you. So you had to have this kind of top-down pressure. We will eliminate anybody who's saying this. And that's exactly what they did. And I know, because I had the doctors on my show. The values of natural immunity from what people were exposed to and after they survived the virus and came were immense. Dozens of times stronger than anything the vaccine gave you. And they were ignored wholeheartedly. It's a shame. It's a rotten, dirty, filthy shame that people like Margaret Brennan are still trying to pass off the tired trope and lies that all the COVID info that the government told us during the pandemic was good. It wasn't. Kevin McCullough coming back. It's Money Monday. Hillary Kramer with me next.
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10: Come.

0: take a look at that little stuff that we need to pay the bills with, feed our families with, and all the rest of it. It's hard to earn. It's harder to keep. But we're trying to not only help you be good stewards of it, we're hoping to help you leave it for your next generation, leave a legacy for those that you love. That's why we do Money Monday. We want you to be a good steward of everything that you earn. Hillary Kramer is one of our favorites here at all of this, and she helps us every week identify stocks that she really likes, and she likes for very solid reasons. In fact, Hillary, I've never asked you, at least it's not since we've been on the network, I haven't asked you. What are your normal criteria for what you give a thumbs up to on stocks?
1: Oh, what a great question to ask. Well, we are both fundamental 25% and 75% macro investors. And what a macro investor does is we look at an array, a huge multitude of factors, anything from kind of tax exposure to consumer interests, to demographics, to legislative changes, geopolitical issues. Okay, so this is a good example would be, sometimes I'll talk about an Israeli company that's, you know, been beaten down because, let's say it was the start of the war and it was March of 2026 and the stock just came crashing down, but we know that eventually it'll come back because it has the right fundamentals and it's in the right space. So all of those factors go into it. Of course, you always hear about, when you hear macro investing, we always hear about foreign exchange considerations. And so some macro investors get very technical. Some, like me, we look at very qualitative issues, sociological issues, and even when it comes to economics, it's not so much, where the ruble is versus the Japanese yen as much as what are the birth rates in Japan looking like.
0: Right. Well, and what I love about it is that you do a deep dive under the hood, and so you really understand these companies kind of from their skeleton out, which is really important. All right, you've always got fun stuff for us to kick around. You've got some picks today. What are we looking at?
1: Let's start with a really beaten down company that's down 42% year to date, and it's called Array Technologies, ticker symbol ARRY, a $5.40 stock. And Goldman Sachs, I sent you this material, Goldman Sachs believes that it is a 95% return winner in the next 52 weeks, which is interesting. It's a market cap of $830 million. That's nothing. Anything under $1 billion is almost a micro cap. And let me just very quickly tell you what Array does, and you'll understand why the stock is down. It's renewable energy equipment and services. It's solar tracking for the utility scale distributed generational customer, right? So that means, it's for the big electric companies. And they have all sorts of hardware and software, and that combination and what Array does, which is in many areas the only game in town, makes it a very, very attractive company. And with that kind of market cap, would be very easy for a large-scale solar utility, like a, one of the utilities, like the former Florida Power and Light, to pick them up. But it's everything from electric motors and center structures and steel tubing to this like flagship software tracker that's patented, that's able to keep track of rows and rows of solar panels. Because remember, you have solar energy comes in, but you have to watch it, you have to measure it, and that's what Array does, ARRY. And we're going to see if Goldman Sachs is right on that one, okay? Because we're going to come back to that.
0: I'm guessing you don't get 95% upside ratings very often.
1: No, you don't, which is why it caught my eye when this came out. I believe it was August 5th, that the 12-month price target is $11. And then, of course, we love Goldman Sachs, GS. That stock, you can never go wrong at any price, okay? Even if you buy into Goldman and it goes down 20%, it's a long-term hold that you want to have all three of those. So, Lazard, Evercore, and Goldman Sachs.
0: Gotcha.
1: And you know what? You got some dividend here too. So the dividend yield is 2%, close to 2% on Goldman Sachs. Okay. On Evercore, which is, the dividend yields are always nice to have. The dividend yield on Evercore, 1.2%. I mean, these are not that compelling because these stocks have gone up so much. There was a time that they were much stronger than that. With Lazard, again, you have less than 2%, but it's still something, and you have great management at those companies.
0: Yeah.
1: Now, let me quickly move on to something that I really love. We've talked about it once before, and that's Ford. Now, my chief investment officer, Scott Martin, loves Ford, has done a lot of work on it, and thinks it's a phenomenal company. First of all, the dividend yield on Ford. When I talk about Ford, I mean like Ford as in like Mustangs and F-150s.
0: Right.
1: The dividend yield is 4.4%. Now, what you have value here, you have income, you have American strength, buy American. But what I love about Ford that so many people don't understand is that the average age of a commercial vehicle is almost 15 years old. The average age of a passenger vehicle is like 14.5 years old. That's really, really old. So there's going to be buying in the coming 1 to 3 years. It has to happen. It must, because cars do break down, especially, you know, vehicles that are trucks and are really being beaten up all the time.
0: Yeah.
1: But what's especially nice about Ford is that they have this big fleet business. They can sell big fleets to companies, you know, that are buying in bulk. Same with the rental car companies buy in bulk from Ford. But the other thing that Ford has is the subscription revenue. You know, they become a software player, and they provide their software, which has all sorts of adaptations and uses.
0: Yeah.
1: That's the key. Subscription revenue
0: all right.
1: is recurring all the time. Now,
0: and they have a dividend yield of 4.5%, which is also So we're out of time, Hillary. But let me recap: Ford, Goldman Sachs, Lazard, and Evercore are the plays that Hillary's recommending this week, and she'll have more. You can subscribe, by the way, by going to hillarykramer.com and clicking on the trading desk, or just go to LinkedIn and follow her on LinkedIn. Yeah. She gives all of her tips on LinkedIn.
1: Yeah. Follow me on LinkedIn, and you're going to see my Fox segments, my Fox Business segments, including my segments from last week, and you'll see some real good nuggets that can make you a lot of money.
0: So follow her on LinkedIn, Hillary Kramer. Hillary is spelled with one L, and Kramer is spelled with a K, Hillary Kramer. You can also go to hillarykramer.com and get all the rest of it. Hillary, we appreciate you.
1: Oh, and I love you, Kevin, and your show, and God bless everyone listening today.
0: Thank you. Callum McCullough coming right back from New York. Don't go away.
2: Stick around for more of That Kevin next.
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18: In 1783, the Revolutionary War was nearly over, but America's future remained uncertain. Officers in the Continental Army were angry. Congress had failed to provide promised pay, and some considered using the Army's power to force the government's hand. George Washington understood their frustration, but he also knew the liberty they had fought to win could be destroyed by the very Army that secured it. Washington confronted his officers and urged them to choose honor, patience, and loyalty to the Republic over rebellion. He could have used their anger to increase his own power. Instead, he used his influence to restrain it. Power asks what it can take. Character asks what duty requires. Washington's lesson still stands. Freedom survives when leaders place principle above ambition and remain faithful to God, country, and the people they serve.
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0: All right, Kevin McCullough, glad to have you with us. I've got another piece of breaking news that you're just not... This stuff is starting to write itself, friends. We were talking about the misinformation that Jay Bhattacharya had to fight Margaret Brennan over on Meet the Press or CBS This Morning or whatever it is she hosts on Sunday morning. That was embarrassing. She was genuinely a terrible journalist in the midst of that interchange. But this new piece of information I've got out, it just explains it all the better. But before I do that, health insurance. 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You don't have to pay too much. 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I had one of these medical cost-sharing programs, and it kept getting more and more expensive. Family of five. The amount of services we were getting kept going down, and I was really frustrated. And then I met Vic Pritchard at DFW Direct Insurance. 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They're not owned by any of them, so they don't have to push any of them. But when you call and you say, here's what I'm currently spending, what can you do for me? Well, when we did that, here's what happened for us. I called him and said, Vic, a number of years ago when we went to the medical cost-sharing program, we were paying this per month, and this is the services that we got. But this last year, we paid this amount, which was like double, maybe 2.5 times what we started out paying, and we're only getting half the services. And he told me about a great policy that he has recommended to people. And he said, Kevin, let's see if it'll work for you. Got enrolled. It was super simple. He's been doing this since 2009, so he knows it like the back of his hand. And here's the best part. It saves me $400 a month. That's nearly $5,000 on the year that I'm going to save in health insurance costs. My deductible's lower. My copay is lower. Everything is better. And he said, give them my cell number. I'll help your friends too. Well, if you're my friend, or even if you want to fake it, just call Vic at 817-449-5557. That's his cell number. 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He's got 20-plus insurance companies that he works with. 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So call him, 817-449-5557, 817-449-5557. All right, wrapping up, Dr. Anthony Fauci was asked back in, when was this? In January of 2021, he was asked about fever and theoretical risks of miscarriage during first trimester and some other things as it related to the COVID vaccine. And he was asked whether there was any reason to favor vaccination earlier or later in pregnancy for pregnant women, and whether officials had seen any evidence of adverse outcomes among pregnant women who had already been vaccinated. And Fauci responded that there was no data or theoretical reasons to believe that vaccination would be preferred And he said that concerns over the Moderna vaccine could alter a person's misconception of whether or not they should get it. But later that evening, Fauci mentioned the evidence of issues exactly that he was asked about. He mentions in a private text message the evidence of issues with a second shot for pregnant women. So he told people that there was no problem, and then he texted people that same night and said there was a big problem. Kevin McCullough, we'll see you tomorrow.
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19: News this hour from Town Hall. I'm Jason Walker. Democrats in Wisconsin growing increasingly nervous about their front runner.
20: DSA back Francesca Hong is leading the Wisconsin Democratic primary for governor by a wide margin, but many in her own party fear she's the weakest general election candidate. One rival said it's the only time Governor Tony Evers, the Republican Governors Association, and Turning Point USA have agreed that Hong is the best candidate to lose the race. Hong is expected to face Trump-endorsed Congressman Tom Tiffany in November. Willie Nelson, The White House.
19: Today's primaries feature races, of course, in Wisconsin, also Minnesota, Connecticut, and Vermont. Death count in that earthquake in Columbia now stands at 132.
21: A powerful 7.4 magnitude earthquake has struck western Colombia, shaking the South American nation and neighboring Ecuador, prompting people to evacuate homes and buildings. The epicenter was in San Jose del Palmar, about 250 miles west of Colombia's capital, Bogota. The U.S. Geological Survey says the earthquake struck at a depth of 66 miles. It follows two back-to-back 7.2 and 7.5 magnitude earthquakes in Venezuela in late June. I'm Lisa Dwyer.
19: President Trump not paying any attention at all to Iran's demands that the United States pay Tehran for the devastation caused by the war. Iran now says reopening the Strait of Hormuz is tied to reparations. The president has responded really by demanding that Iran pay the United States for the hundreds of American troops who have been killed and wounded by Iran-backed militants in the last few decades. Meanwhile, the Trump administration is hoping months of bombing have pushed Iran's economy to a breaking point. More on these stories, townhall.com.
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19: Well, hundreds of people joining fighters to put out a fire on Mount Bromo in Indonesia. Here's Charles de la Desma.
23: Firefighters spraying water from hoses in the affected areas as ground crews work to contain the blaze and helicopters waterbomb where they can, with at least three used over hotspots that are difficult to reach by land. East Java authorities say the largest blaze is burning in the Bromo Tengger Semeru National Park in the province, where nearly 1,900 acres have already been scorched. Dry weather and strengthening El Nino conditions are raising the risk of more forest and land fires, Indonesia's foreign ministry said in a statement on Sunday. I'm Charles de la Desma.
19: Meanwhile, Canada putting its military on standby, that to help battle wildfires in British Columbia. At least one person has died in the fire and several have been injured. Breaking news and analysis, townhall.com. New local debate rising over the continued deployment of National Guard troops in Washington. There's no question the soldiers have helped to clean up the city, but Democrats want the troops out of the Capitol.
1: Washington residents and officials are continuing to question the need for the deployment of National Guard troops in Washington, D.C. President Donald Trump has now extended that deployment through January 2029 at a cost of another $1.4 billion. Locals are also concerned about the impact on the upcoming midterm elections with troops on the street. Other than lawsuits and protesting, there's not much they can do about it. Washington is a congressionally established federal district, which means that as president, Trump has much greater influence over the police and D.C. National Guard, which he controls directly. I'm Lisa Dwyer.
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3: Today, Pastor Greg Laurie points out when we spend time with the Lord, people will notice. 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
5: Can people tell you have been with Jesus? That's what our culture needs to see right now. Christians that walk and talk with Jesus. Christians that live such a godly life, they effectively earn the right to be heard. People that you can look at and you can just tell they've been with Jesus.

we spend some serious time out in the sun, it's pretty obvious. People can see it all over our face. Ooh, you got some sun, didn't you? Well, today, we'll see when we spend some time with the sun, S-O-N, it may be just as obvious. People will wonder what's different about us. Today on A New Beginning, Pastor Greg Laurie continues our studies of the church of the first century in the book of Acts. It's a series called The Upside Down Life. Let's see how to show we've been with Jesus.

0: and I were celebrating our anniversary. And so I thought I have to go big or stay home. I have to get something good for her. So I went to a nice store and I bought her a nice ring and I put it in a nice box. So I was going to present it to her that night, and I made a stop at a toy store to get something for one of my grandkids, and they had those little cheap mood rings. Do you remember those? And I looked at them and I thought, you know, it's kind of cool, the design. I wonder if I were to put that in the box with the nice ring, if my wife would think it's a nice ring as well. So I put it in the box with the nice ring, and I presented it to her. Kathy, happy anniversary, and I love you so much. I got you two rings. But here's the problem. You can only have one. Which one do you want? She actually deliberated over it for a long time, which is alarming to me. It's like, really? I mean, this is the nice ring, and you're actually thinking maybe the mood ring? She goes, oh, I don't know. Okay, and she picked the good ring. And then I said, well, good news, you can keep the other one. I paid $3 for it. It's a mood ring. But so here's the point I wanted to make. Packaging can make a difference. You know, when something is presented in a certain way, you might think, oh, this is a quality product. This is something that is really valuable. And so I bring this up because now in the book of Acts, we're seeing genuine believers at work. We're seeing how the Holy Spirit of God worked through the lives of the most ordinary people. If you were to sum up the book of Acts in a sentence, it would go as follows. It's the Spirit of God working through the Word of God in the hearts of the people of God. And that's what our culture needs to see right now. Christians that walk and talk with Jesus. Christians that live such a godly life, they effectively earn the right to be heard. People who have been with Jesus. Can people tell you have been with Jesus? I bring this up because here in Acts chapter 4, verse 13, we read these words. The members of the council were amazed when they saw the boldness of Peter and John, for they could see that they were ordinary men who had no special training, but they also recognized them as men who had been with Jesus. Being a Christian isn't trying to imitate Jesus. It's not about imitation, it's about impartation. There's a difference, isn't there? Imitation is, I'm trying to follow the example of Christ and walk in his footsteps and be a good Christian, as people sometimes frame it. I'm not trying to be a good Christian because I'm a bad person. I need more than imitation. I need Christ living in me and the Holy Spirit enabling me to live the life that God has called me to live. I can't do it otherwise. And I love how Paul summed it up when he wrote over in Galatians 2:20, I'm crucified with Christ. Nevertheless, I live, yet not I, but Christ lives in me. And the life that I now live, I live by the faith in the Son of God who loved me and gave himself for me. It's Christ living in us. And this phrase, this expression, this term Christian was not adopted by the Christians initially. It was a name given to them. They were actually identified in the book of Acts as people of the way. Isn't that interesting? They were called people of the way. Saul, later to become the Apostle Paul, talked about how he persecuted those who were of the way. Why do they call them people of the way? Well, it's pretty obvious. Jesus said in John 14:6, I am the way, the truth, and the life, and no man comes to the Father but by me. So they said, these people are people of the way of Jesus. But then some non-believers said, you know what they are? They're Christians. And the word Christian was a derogatory term to describe them. They're like little Christs everywhere. They're like of the party of Christ. That's a compliment. You know, you go into a restaurant, you ask for a table, and it's ready, after you wait for a while usually. And then they say, Lori, party of two. Or if you're an angry person all by yourself, bitter, party of one, whatever. So you take your seat at the table. I'm proud to be part of the party of Christ. I'm proud to be a little Christ, if you will. And by that, I mean a simple reflection of Jesus. Well, these people were walking with Jesus, and the non-believers could see it, and they were observing them. And now we come to the first miracle of the early church. We don't read that the Lord said, go to the temple by the gate beautiful, the beautiful gate. It was a special gate there in Jerusalem. And there's going to be a guy there who begs for money. I want you to raise that guy to his feet. We don't read that happen. There was no pillar of fire. There was no angelic message. Peter and John were just doing what they did. They went to the temple and prayed. And I bring this up because a lot of times miracles happen when the extraordinary invades the ordinary without an advance warning. You're just going about doing what you do as a Christian. What were they doing? Praying. That's a good thing to do. Reading the Bible. Just being open to the Lord, and this door opens, and as they're walking in, here's a guy who was a fixer at the temple. Everybody knew him. Most ignored him. Peter looks down on him, and the Lord speaks to Peter. Loose paraphrase, he says, look, buddy, I don't have any money for you, but I have something much better. In the name of Jesus Christ of Nazareth, get up and walk. He grabs the guy by the hand and pulls him up. Boy, you talk about putting it on the line. You talk about betting the farm. That could have gone south very easily. He could have pulled him up and then he came crashing to the ground. But Peter had an act of faith, but then he took the next step and pulled the man up. And of course, the man was walking and leaping and praising God. And now here comes an opportunity. The focus of this story is not the miracle. It was the door that the miracle opened. It was the opportunity that was now before Peter to preach the gospel. We read in Acts 3:12, Peter saw his opportunity and addressed the people of Israel. He saw his opportunity.
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3: Hi, Pastor Greg. I want to thank you for your many messages that have helped me learn more about Jesus. Listening to your sermons has allowed me to understand God's Word in a way that I never knew before. It really took me becoming a mom before my faith became serious to me. But your podcasts and devotions have helped me as I was able to explain the Bible to my 4-year-old son. About a week ago, he told me he wanted to ask Jesus into his heart. And I thank Jesus for giving me the right words to help him. Thank you so much for helping me and my family grow closer to the Lord.
2: It's a joy to hear that these studies have impacted this woman's life and that of her family. If you have a story to share, why not call us and let us know? Here's the number, 1-866-871-1144. That's 866-871-1144.
1: Well, Pastor Greg is leading our study in the book of Acts today called They Had Been with Jesus. Let's continue.
0: We need Christians today who are willing to take risks. You know, it's funny, when you're younger, you're more open to adventure, right? You're more open to trying new things. If you're a young person at an amusement park, you look at the craziest, most gnarly ride, you say, I want to go on that. And when you're older, you say, I do not want to go on that. Somewhere in my 30s, I think I just said, I don't want to go on roller coasters anymore. But here's the thing, a young person, usually, not always, will take a risk, they'll try something new. When you're older, you're more cautious, you're more careful. Even going down the stairs, be careful, careful. Hold on the rail, careful, careful. You go to the restaurant at the same time, you sit in the same table, you order the same thing. And then you say, life seems to be passing by so quickly. Life has not sped up. You've just slowed down. And you're doing the same thing. So it seems like your life is on loop. But if you change it up a little bit, it might change you a little bit. I love how Peter and John took this risk, saw this opportunity. And now in his message, Peter unlocks a vital element in the gospel. A truth that is often overlooked. Acts 3:19. Peter turns to these people after giving a fantastic message about

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3: Means to turn from your sin. And what is the promise attached to repentance? God says, if we will repent, your sins will be blotted out, and times of refreshment will come from the presence of the Lord. I love that. The Greek word here for blotted out means to wash off, to erase, to obliterate. It's like a whiteboard. You know, you get those little pens out and you write on the whiteboard. And then you're done, you bring out the little eraser, and it disappears. It's gone. Or you're on your computer and you type out some things and you highlight it and hit the delete key. Where does that text go? I don't know. It just disappears. And that's the same thing that God does for you when you repent. He blots out your sin. He's wiped away. He's washed off. He's forgiven. He's obliterated. He's erased your sin and he's forgotten your sin. Now, that doesn't mean that God literally has a lapse of memory, like, what? No, he knows. He knows all things, but the word forget means he chooses to not remember, or he chooses to not hold it against you, you see? It's a choice. So why do I choose to remember what God has chosen to forget? Why do I keep dredging up my sins over and over again when God says, I've forgiven your sins, I've blotted out your sins, I've obliterated your sins, I've wiped away your sins, and I have forgotten your sins? So it means he will wipe them away. And what happens when he does that? We're refreshed. Verse 19, times of refreshment will come from the presence of the Lord. The word refresh means rest, relief, respite, refreshment. He wipes our sins away and he refreshes us. How many of you have experienced this personally? Raise your hand. You know what I'm talking about. Isn't that great? When you've sinned, to just have the Lord wipe it away and refresh you. Well, this is a powerful message. 5,000 people believed on this day as a result. But this did not play well in Peoria. And now Peter and John are brought before the Sanhedrin. That's sort of like the Supreme Court of the day, right? They had the final ruling. And we read in Acts chapter 4, verse 7, they brought in the two disciples and demanded, by what power and in whose name have you done this? Then Peter, filled with the Holy Spirit, said, leaders and elders of our nation, are we being questioned because we did a good deed for a crippled man? Do you want to know how he was healed? Let me clearly state to you and all the people of Israel, he was healed in the name and power of Jesus Christ from Nazareth, the man you crucified, but whom God raised from the dead. For this is the one reference to in the scriptures where it says, the stone the builders rejected has now become the cornerstone, and their salvation and no one else. For there's no other name in all of heaven for people to call on to save them. Then the members of the council were amazed when they saw the boldness of Peter and John. They could see that they were ordinary men who had no special training, and they recognized them as men who had been with Jesus. And since the man who had been healed was standing right there among them, the council had nothing to say. All right, we'll stop there. So let's identify what it means to be with Jesus, what it means to walk with Jesus. If you have been with Jesus, or if you're walking with Jesus, you will boldly share your faith. You'll boldly share your faith. Don't forget, this same Peter, only days earlier, effectively, had openly denied Christ, even taking an oath saying he never knew the man. Now he's preached on the day of Pentecost and 3,000 people have believed, and he's preached here and 5,000 people have believed. Where did Peter get this confidence and this courage? He got it from the Holy Spirit. Remember, we read in Acts 1:8, you shall receive power after the Holy Spirit has come upon you to be witnesses unto me. That same power that was given to the believers in the first century is available for believers in the 21st century. That means us. Because the promise on the day of Pentecost was,

this promises unto you, to your children, to your children's children, to all that are afar off, even as many as the Lord our God shall call. So Peter had this boldness, and we should have this boldness as well. You know, for many, to share their faith is a duty, it's a drudgery, it shouldn't be. Be like Peter and see the opportunities. Here's another point. If you've been with Jesus, you'll be a person that knows Scripture. As it was pointed out, Peter had not been professionally trained. He was not a theologian. By the way, they didn't have Bibles in those days. They read scrolls and they memorized them. And you didn't have your own scrolls that you carried around with you everywhere. You would go and hear the reading of the Scripture in temple. That means that Peter committed large portion of Scriptures to memory, and he was able to quote them, I think being inspired by the Holy Spirit. We don't read that he had a teleprompter or that he was reading off his iPad. No, it just was in his heart because he knew the Word of God. And listen, if you want to get closer to Jesus, you'll discover him in the pages of the Bible. People will know you have been with

0: Pastor Greg Laurie, pointing out the characteristics of believers who've been with Jesus. Good practical insight today on A New Beginning, and there's more to come. If it's obvious that we've been with Jesus, it may be just as obvious when we haven't. And if we've never come to Jesus and have never come to know Him personally, well, that may be obvious as well. Pastor Greg, what would you say to the person who's not sure if they've ever come into a genuine relationship with Jesus Christ?
1: Yes, I think they need to make this commitment to Christ. Here's what the Bible says. Whoever will call upon the name of the Lord will be saved. So you need to reach out to God. Not just think about it, not just say, one of these days I would like to, just do it. In fact, you can do it right now. You say, well, how do I call out to the name of the Lord? You do it through prayer. God is just a prayer away. He desires a relationship with you. He wants you to know Him. He wants to reveal Himself to you. So you just need to call out and say, Lord, save me and help me. How about if I lead you in a prayer? And you could pray this prayer after me. You can pray it out loud if you like. You can pray it quietly in your heart. But direct this prayer toward God, and you could pray it after me right now. You ready? Pray this after me. Lord Jesus, I know that I'm a sinner, but I know that You're the Savior, and I want a relationship with You. So as Your word says, I'm calling on the name of the Lord. I'm asking You to save me from my sin. And I'm asking that we begin a new relationship today. Thank You for loving me and sending Your son Jesus to die on the cross for my sin and then raising Him from the dead. I now put my faith and trust in Jesus Christ. And I ask this in Jesus' name. Amen.
0: Amen. 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And in it, you point out how the Bible gives us a biblical worldview.
1: Yeah.
0: What does that actually look like in everyday life?
1: Yeah, well, a biblical worldview is learning to think biblically, not emotionally. And, you know, every day we are bombarded with all kinds of information. It starts with your phone scrolling through X or other social media platforms. You're absorbing information, a lot of it not helpful, some of it even potentially hurtful. Then there's a television. Then there's just a stream of things that you hear and are exposed to each and every day. So Romans 12 sums it up as follows. It says, Paul speaking, I urge you therefore, brothers, to present yourselves to God as a living sacrifice, holy and acceptable. Don't be conformed to this world, but be transformed by the renewing of your mind that you might know what is the good and perfect will of God. So two things Paul tells us is, well, three really. First, present yourself to God, present your mind to God, present your life to God, present your day to God. Number two, don't be conformed to this world's way of thinking. As one translation puts it, don't let this world squeeze you into its mold. What should I do instead? Be transformed by your study of the Word of God. Don't be conformed to this world. Be transformed by the renewing of your mind. How do you renew your mind? Fill it with the Bible. That's the best thing you can do. So I talk about this and a whole lot more in a new book that I've written titled, What Every Growing Christian Needs to Know. Let me help you get your mind set on the right track so you can learn to think and then act biblically. The title of the book I want to send you is What Every Growing Christian Needs to Know.
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Welcome to today's edition of Time in the Vineyard with pastor teacher Jeff Torin. 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

0: Micah 2, we'll begin reading in verse 1. Woe to them that devise iniquity and work evil upon their beds. When the morning is light, they practiced it because it is in their power of their hand. And they covet fields and take them by violence, and houses and take them away. So they oppress a man and his house, even a man and his heritage. Therefore, thus saith the Lord, behold, against this family do I devise an evil, from which ye shall not remove your necks, neither shall ye go haughtily, for this time is evil. In that day shall one take up a parable against you, and lament with a doleful lamentation, and say, we be utterly spoiled. He hath changed the portion of my people, how he hath removed it from me. Turning away, he hath divided our fields. Therefore, thou shalt have none that shall cast a cord by lot in the congregation of the Lord. Prophesy ye not, say them to them that prophesy. They shall not prophesy to them, that they shall not take shame. O thou that art named the house of Jacob, is the Spirit of the Lord straitened? Are these his doings? Do not my words do good to him that walketh uprightly? Even of late my people is risen up as an enemy. Ye pull off the robe with the garment from them that pass by securely, as men averse from war. The women of my people have ye cast out from their pleasant houses. From their children have ye taken away my glory forever. Arise ye and depart, for this is not your rest, because it is polluted. It shall destroy you, even with a sword destruction. If a man walking in the Spirit and falsehood do lie, saying, I will prophesy unto thee of wine and of strong drink, he shall even be the prophet of this people. I will surely assemble, O Jacob. I'd like to set this up by going to the beginnings of the land. So if you throw your ribbon in here, we can make our way back to Joshua. Joshua chapter 11, when the promised land was first taken. In Joshua chapter 11, Joshua himself as the captain, Moses, has long been passed. Joshua and his armies have invaded the promised land. God has given it to them. So we come into Joshua chapter 11 and verse 16. It says, so Joshua took all that land, the hills, and all the south country, and all the land of Goshen, and the valley of the plain, and the mountains of Israel, and the valley of the same. Even from Mount Halak that goeth up to Seir, even unto Baal God in the valley of Lebanon under Mount Hermon, and all their kings he took and smote them and slew them. God gave Israel the promised land, but they had to fight for it. God gives us things, but for the most part we have to fight for it. So what we're seeing here in this chapter is the 1776 of Israel. It is the creation of the country. The Revolutionary War is coming to a close. They are defeated, all the kings of the Amorites and the Jebusites. And now Joshua is coming down to the final days. And it says in verse 18 that Joshua made war a long time with all those kings. Even though God gave them the promised land, there were casualties of a massive amount. It's real war. It's not folklore. There are casualties. Even though God said, you can take it, you can have the land, it's yours for the taking, still there was combat that needed to take place. And the Bible says here that Joshua, he made war a long time. When we move over to chapter 13, we find then it says, now Joshua was old and stricken in years. Now he's a very older man. He was young when he first invaded the Promised Land as a spy, and he was young and zealous and wanted to take it. Him and Caleb, we can do this. And God's been gracious to him because of his spirit of zeal, his willingness to die for the country. And now here he is, an older man, actually seeing it all come to pass. You can see him there, can't you? As an old man, he has his staff that he leans upon. He's got scars. He hasn't come through unscathed. But he finally sits down with long gray hair, his long gray beard, and just sits there and says, "I can't believe I made it." Joshua fought long war, multiple tours. He saw a lot of good men pass, a lot of good men come, people that you don't think have the constitution to actually stick it out. Those people surprised him, and they were with him by his side. People that you think would be long-lasting soldiers don't make it. War and combat brings out the worst and the best. So here he is. It says twice. Look at it. It says, now Joshua was old and stricken in years. And it says, and the Lord even tells him that. The Lord said unto him, thou art old and stricken in years. You look it. I can't help when I read this. And I feel like today I've been a little too jokey. You know, sometimes I feel like I need to watch myself. I sometimes overstep the line. But when I read this verse, don't you guys think of Gary? I mean, he's old and stricken in years, you know. The Lord even told him, man, you're old. Where is Gary? Is he in the... He's in... You know, he's awesome. He couldn't get out of the car? He's in his handicap spot. I understand. We love you, brother. Joshua here now, he's old, he's tired, but he's made it. That's us. We're going to make it. I don't care, come hell or high water. We're going to make it. Because he said, even though that you are old and stricken in years, there's a lot more to do. In fact, he says, and there remaineth yet very much land to be possessed. This is the land that yet remaineth. And he goes on to list it because God wants them to know this is real. We're not just going to have a land. It isn't going to be like a folklore, like, well, there's this land far, far away and over the hills and far away. It isn't like that at all. What God is trying to tell us is that there are exact borders to the promised land because it is so significant to know, because you cannot have a real king. You cannot have a real kingdom without a real land. And so what he wants to do is encourage them and say, I know your leader Moses has died several years ago, and that was a large blow to you. But now you have Joshua, who has been a faithful leader through all this. He too is going to die. But it's okay, the baton must be passed, the torch must be passed, because there yet remains much land that needs to be taken. This is the land that yet remains. All the borders of the Philistines and all of Geshuri from Sihor, which is before Egypt, even unto the borders of Ekron northward, which is counted to the Canaanite, five lords of the Philistines. Now you got to think, these are all the Philistines are the ones that gave David a hard time through his whole life. He fought his whole life against these particular Philistines. But victory is coming. Because these borders will come to pass. We don't believe in replacement theology. We believe the Bible's literal. These borders are part of the kingdom. One day, they will be fulfilled. The Philistine territory, the Gehazites, the Ashdodites, the Ashkelonites, the Gittites, and the Ekronites, and the Evites. From the south, all the land of the Canaanites, and Myria, that is beside the Sidonians, unto Aphek, to the borders of the Amorites, and the land of the Gibeonites, And all Lebanon toward the sun rising from Baal God under Hermon, Mount Hermon, unto the entering into Hamath, all the inhabitants of the hill country from Lebanon unto Misrephoth, Maim, and all the Sidonians, them will I drive out from before the children of Israel. It's interesting, if you were to look at a map, there right now, at least, there are 50 million square miles of land that sticks out of the oceans. 50 million square miles of land. Israel has about 8,500. A little bigger than Jersey. And everybody wants the war over that little parcel of land. To this day, they'll lob thousands of rockets over it just because of what happened here. Because it says, for this land, only divide thou it, look at it, divide thou it by lot. When he says to divide it by lot, that means that they were to do what we would think of as a ritual or some kind of just rolling of the dice, something random. But that's the opposite of what God is doing. He's saying for them to divide this land by lot, because God is the one who is going to actually make the decisions on the divisions of the land. It's not just superstition. But he does this because this is a divine act of how the land that they have now entered into, the very promised land, is going to be divided by God himself unto the Israelites for an inheritance, as I have commanded thee. Right now, I believe there's about 200 independent nations on the planet, and everybody wants to give one in particular a hard time. Because there's eternal significance, but it does have external and internal problems. That's the problem. There isn't just difficulties on an external level. There's difficulties on an internal level. Because they're sinners just like we are. But there's very much importance about the land. And because the land is divided by lot, by God himself has made these borders and all the divisions, and he's done that because he has given it to them for an inheritance. So go over to 1 Kings chapter 21, and we have a problem with the inheritance that is an internal problem. In 1 Kings 21, we have the story of Naboth and his vineyard. Some of us are very familiar with it, but it's important. Naboth owns a vineyard, and it's not just any vineyard, it's his family vineyard. In 1 Kings 21, verse 1, it says, "And it came to pass after these things that Naboth, the Jezreelite, had a vineyard which was in Jezreel, hard by the palace of Ahab, king of Samaria." Now we have to recognize the last week's sermon, the problem that was in focus was two particular cities, that of Jerusalem and that of Samaria, inner cities. Capital cities. We had a problem with the inner city, just as we still have today. There's always problems with the inner city. We're now focusing in on a particular vineyard that is not only part of the inner city of Samaria, but it says that it was right near there. So we have a vineyard owned by a guy named Naboth, and it says it was hard by the palace of Ahab, king of Samaria. So this would be literally right in the downtown DC area. Right adjacent to a governmental building is a vineyard owned by Naboth. That means a lot, because that says something about Naboth. Not anybody can own property right next to the Capitol building. Verse 2, "Ahab, the king of Samaria, spake unto Naboth, saying, Give me thy vineyard, that I may have it for a garden of herbs, because it is near unto my house. And I will give thee for it a better vineyard than it." That seems generous, doesn't it? Give me your vineyard, and I'll give you one better. "Or, if it seem good to thee, I will give thee the worth of it in money." That seems like a fair deal. I want to purchase your vineyard, and I'll give you one better, or I'll buy you right out. But that's not happening. Because verse 3, it says, "Naboth said to Ahab, the Lord forbid it me that I should give the inheritance of my fathers unto thee. See, Naboth knows this is a true privilege to own land in the promised land. He knows this land was given to my family by God himself. It's part of the inheritance. I'm not just selling it to you. Verse 4. So Ahab came into his house heavy and displeased because of the word which Naboth the Jezreelite had spoken to him. For he had said, I will not give thee the inheritance of my fathers. And look at it. And he laid him down upon his bed and turned away his face and would eat no bread. He's an absolute child. But look, his wife, who wears the pants in the family, Jezebel, his wife, comes to him and she says, why is thy spirit so sad that thou eatest no bread? And he said unto her, because I spake unto Naboth the Jezreelite and said unto him, give me thy vineyard for money, or else, if it please thee, I will give thee another vineyard for it. I tried to do whatever I could do, and he answered me, I will not give thee my vineyard. Now look what Jezebel replies. His wife said unto him, aren't you the governor of the land? Come on. Dost thou not govern the kingdom of Israel? Arise, come on. Arise and eat bread, and let thine heart be merry. I will give thee the vineyard of Naboth the Jezreelite. Now look what the plan is. And tell me if this shouldn't appear in the Epic Times in 2021. I was going to say a New York Times, but I know nobody knows what that is. Verse 8, so she wrote letters in Ahab's name and sealed them with his seal. In other words, this is official government business from the king himself. It has the authority of the administration, the seal of the signet ring of the king. She wrote letters. And look, and it says, and sent them the letters unto two different agencies. It says the elders and to the nobles that were in his city. These official letters are sent to two official agencies, and they are corrupt. What does one do if the FBI is corrupt, and the IRS is corrupt, and the DOJ is corrupt? Then what does one do? They're after my land. They send these letters to the elders and to the nobles that were in his city, dwelling with Naboth. Notice the wording that's happening here. They're dwelling with Naboth. They know Naboth. Verse 9, it says, and she wrote in the letters, saying, proclaim a fast, and set Naboth on high among the people, and set two men, sons of Belial, before him to bear witness against him, saying, thou didst blaspheme God and the king, and then carry him out and stone him that he may die. A thieving, murderous conspiracy of the baser sort. We will just publicly kill him. You do not think that our CIA kills people? Or the FBI? Does anybody know about the name of Seth Rich? You should. Or Seth Rich's assistant, both murdered execution style, and no one seems to care. We'll just have sons of Belial take care of it. We'll accuse him falsely in a court. We'll have false witnesses. We'll just doctor the evidence. We'll send these letters that are of authority from the administration, and we'll just accuse him of blaspheming God and the king. Oh yeah, and we know that that is a capital offense, so they'll carry him out and they'll stone him outside. Verse 11, and the men of his city, even the elders and the nobles who were the inhabitants in his city, did as Jezebel had sent unto them, as it was written in the letters which she had sent unto them. Now, we have to just back up because there's a particular word that we could circle. It's circled in my Bible because there's an emphasis on it in the original. So if you notice in the end of verse 8, it says, the elders and to the nobles that were in his city with him. Look at it in verse 11. It's repeated two more times. And the men of his city, even the elders and the nobles who were the inhabitants in his city. They're whacking one of their own. Naboth was a noble as well. He was just on the wrong side of the aisle. He sat in the gate. These are his very colleagues. But the greed and the corruption run so strong, the swamp is just too deep. He will lose his life in a legal transaction in front of everyone, and no one will say anything. In fact, what they'll do is they'll disguise it with religious guile, proclaim a fast. That always helps out. Verse 12, they proclaimed a fast and set Naboth on high among the people. And there came in two men, children of Belial, and sat before him. And the men of Belial witnessed against him, even against Naboth, in the presence of the people, saying, Naboth did blaspheme God and the king. Then they carried him forth out of the city and stoned him with stones, and he died. Verse 14, then they said to Jezebel, saying, Naboth is stoned, and he's dead. The deed is done. Verse 15, and it came to pass, when Jezebel heard that Naboth was stoned and was dead, that Jezebel said to Ahab, arise, take possession of the vineyard of Naboth the Jezreelite, which he refused to give thee for money, for Naboth now has paid for it with his life. He's not alive, but he's dead. And it came to pass, when Ahab heard that Naboth was dead, he has no respect or dignity or anything at else. It says, and Ahab rose up to go down to the vineyard of Naboth, the Jezreelite, take possession of it. But it doesn't go unnoticed. The prophet Elijah is near. Son of man, I say unto these people, for they are a rebellious house, prophesy unto them, whether they will hear or whether they will forbear, at least they will know that there hath been a prophet among them. For they are a rebellious house, but at least they will know there hath been a prophet among them. And the word of the Lord came to Elijah the Tishbite, saying, arise, go down to meet Ahab, king of Israel, which is in Samaria, that inner city that's giving us difficulty. Behold, he is in the vineyard of Naboth. Notice that it's not, he's in the vineyard that was belonging to Naboth, because it is the vineyard of Naboth. In the kingdom, Naboth will have his land returned to him. Verse 19, and thou shalt speak unto him, saying, thus saith the Lord, hast thou killed and also taken possession? And thou shalt speak unto him, saying, thus saith the Lord, in the place where the dogs licked the blood of Naboth, shall these same dogs lick your blood too. You're not going to get away with it. It looks like you did. But you won't. You're interfering with eternal things of importance. God sets up kings and takes down kings. Sets up kingdoms and tear down kingdoms. Everything that our government does is watched.
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9: Breaking news this hour from Town Hall. I'm Rich Thomason. President Trump is responding to Iran's demand for war reparations with his own demand for compensation from Tehran. The president writes on Truth Social that Iran should pay for all the people that they have killed and gravely wounded with their roadside bombs and many conflicts. The president adds that this demand will now be a part of any future talks with Iran. The powerful earthquake in Colombia now blamed for at least 111 deaths as search and rescue crews continue their work amid mountains of debris.
10: Local authorities in the cities most affected by the earthquake are desperately calling for reinforcements as the number of dead and injured continues to rise. The country's new president, Abelardo de la Espriella, has declared a national state of emergency and announced that he would personally visit the epicenter of the disaster, the impoverished western region of Chocó. The international community has also answered the plea for help. The government of neighboring Venezuela, which had two similar earthquakes in June, said it would send aid workers, and the U.S. government has pledged $15 million to help with the rescue efforts.
9: The BBC's Rafael Rojas. President Trump signed an executive order on childhood vaccines, recommending, among other things, spacing out measles, mumps, and rubella shots.
11: So the MMR, we want to have separate visits, separate times. The vaccine being broken into three separate single doses and vaccines being administered in separate visits. For example, at 1 year, you should have five separate visits for vaccines rather than getting them all in the same day.
9: The Washington Post reporting an Iranian assassination threat prompted the president to secretly fly out of last month's NATO summit in Turkey on an alternate military aircraft. On Wall Street, Dow futures are down 54 points, NASDAQ futures up 30 points. More on these stories, townhall.com.
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0: Sometimes a story can reveal what we'd rather not see. Welcome to Through the Bible. Let's turn to Matthew 19 as Dr. McGee explains how Jesus uses a story to teach his disciples a lesson they didn't expect but needed to hear. As we get started, let's give this time to the Lord. Father, thank you for knowing our hearts and knowing how best to reach us. Help us to respond to your Spirit as he teaches us your word and humble our proud hearts, Lord, so that we can truly listen and respond in faith. In Jesus' name, amen. Here's Dr. J. Vernon McGee on Through the Bible.
1: Now, last time, friends, we got into the 19th chapter, and it would seem maybe that we bogged down, but we only bogged down at important places. And last time, we saw that our Lord was discussing this subject of marriage and divorce. Of course, the question that was brought to him was brought to him to tempt him, to try to put him in opposition to the Mosaic system. And he made it very clear that Moses did this because of the hardness of men's hearts, and that the original purpose of God was that the marriage might be the tenderest and sweetest and loveliest, most thrilling relationship that any person could possibly experience in this life. And that the awful tragedy was when a divorce came. He gave what is the scriptural grounds of divorce, and that, of course, is adultery. Now, today, that's totally ignored. It's no longer actually a ground in California. They don't use that ugly term anymore. Adultery is an ugly term, and it sounds so much better to say incompatibility. That is a nice-sounding word compared to the other. But he puts down for God's people, this is the basis for it. And then he brought those little children, said, don't keep them from coming to me. And I say again, man or woman, husband or wife, mother or father, you're contemplating divorce. Think of the little ones. The Lord Jesus said, suffer them to come unto me. And you'd be surprised today, the number of little ones that have been turned away from Christ because of the separation, the divorce of father and mother. May I say that our Lord ties that together. And then Jesus in verse 14, and I'll pick up our study there. But Jesus said, suffer the little children, forbid them not to come unto me, for of such is the kingdom of heaven. He laid his hands on them and departed thence. And behold, one came and said unto him, good master, what good thing shall I do that I may have eternal life? And he said unto him, why callest thou me good? There's none good but one, that is God. But if thou wilt enter into life, keep the commandments. Now, let's pause there for just a moment. This is a remarkable incident, and we'll have an occasion, of course, to consider it again in the Gospel of Luke. And I probably will spend more time with it there, but there's certain things here we'd like to call your attention. You'll notice how he approached the Lord Jesus. He called him good. Now, he was willing to concede that, and the enemies, I don't think, would have gone that far. What our Lord is saying to the young man, why do you call me good? And then he says, there's none good but one, that is God. And I'm sure you see what our Lord was after. He's saying, young man, no one's good but God. Now, if you see that I'm good, it's because I'm God. That's the reason that the Lord Jesus does this. And so he's leading him along that he might accept him as the Christ, the Son of God. Then the Lord Jesus flashed on this young man the commandments that have to do with a man's relationship to man. And let me read those. Verse 18 now of Matthew 19. He said unto him, which? Jesus said, thou shalt do no murder. Thou shalt not commit adultery. Thou shalt not steal. Thou shalt not bear false witness. Honor thy father and thy mother, and thou shalt love thy neighbors thyself. Now listen, this young man saith unto him, all these things have I kept from my youth up. What lack I yet? Now he recognized that there was a lack in his life. Yet this young man could say that he had kept these commandments. Now the commandments our Lord gave to him are the last of the Ten Commandments that have to do with a man's relationship to man. The first commandments have to do with a man's relationship to God. Our Lord did not use those because he's leading this young man along. Now the Lord says to him, verse 21, Jesus saith unto him, if thou wilt be perfect or complete, go and sell what thou hast. Give to the poor, and thou shalt have treasure in heaven, and come and follow me. Following Jesus, of course, would have led him to see that he was not keeping the first commandments, which have to do with a man's relationship to God. This very moment, the Lord Jesus is on the way to the cross. And if he's going to follow the Lord Jesus, he'd find himself at the foot of a cross. But there was something standing in the way for this young man. It was riches. The riches were the stumbling block for this young man. Now, for somebody else, it might be something else, and would be, certainly would for me. Riches is certainly not my problem, friends, because I don't have it. But will you notice what our Lord now says to this young man? But when the young man heard that saying, he went away sorrowful, for he had great possessions. You see, this was the stumbling block in the young man's life. This was the thing that was keeping him from the Lord Jesus Christ. Now, today you will find that there are many things that are keeping man from the Lord Jesus. Riches, one thing. Oh, there are just multitudes of other things. Actually, a church membership are keeping a lot of people from Christ. They think they belong to the church, and that puts them in a little cellophane bag, and nobody can get to them. After all, they can say, I'm a church member. I've been through the ceremonies. I made my confession, and that sort of thing. But my friend, they are as unconverted as any darkest spot on top side of the earth. That would be their condition. What is it today that is separating maybe you from Christ? Is there anything in the way that's keeping you from him? Well, it was riches for this young man. Now, will you notice our Lord now in verse 23 says, then said Jesus unto his disciples, verily I say unto you that a rich man shall hardly enter into the kingdom of heaven. Not many rich, you know, not many of the great ones of the earth. I think that's still true today. Notice what he said. Again, I say unto you, it is easier for a camel to go through the eye of a needle than for a rich man to enter into the kingdom of God. Now, I feel that a great many people miss many times the humor that our Lord uses. And I'm confident that there's humor here. And I've even heard this rather ridiculous explanation that there was a gate in Jerusalem that was called the Eye of the Needle, and a camel had to kneel down to go through. And what our Lord meant, he'd have to become humble. He's not talking about that at all. He's talking about a real camel, and he's talking about a real needle that has an eye in it. And friends, let me ask you the very frank question. Is it possible for a real camel to go through an eye of the needle? I think you know the answer. He just can't make it. It's impossible. But would it be possible for God to do that? Well, God can put a camel through a needle's eye, only he's not in that business, but only God can regenerate a man. And that is the point he's making here. It's easier for a camel to go through the eye of a needle than for a rich man to enter into the kingdom of God. He'll never enter in because of his riches. There are so many people today that think they're going to be saved by what they have or who they are. And friends, you are saved when you find out who you are, and that is a sinner, and when you find out that you're a beggar in God's sight and you have nothing to offer him for your salvation. Now, when you make that discovery, you're a candidate for salvation. But as long as you think that you can do something or you can pay God, and there are a lot of people that think they can do that, why, you can no more be saved than you can put a camel through an eye of a needle by your own works. You say that's impossible. Of course it is. That's the point our Lord is making here. It's impossible. Now, let's read on. When his disciples heard it, they were exceedingly amazed, saying, who then can be saved? Well, listen to this. This is the explanation. Verse 26 of Matthew 19. But Jesus beheld them and said unto them, with man this is impossible, but with God all things are possible. As far as any person is concerned, doesn't make any difference who you are. You're a candidate for salvation if you recognize that you are not a candidate for salvation, that you have nothing to offer God at all. And when you come to Him to offer Him nothing except empty hands and to hold them out to Him in faith, my friend, He'll take you and save you. That's when He does that. Now, notice verse 27. Then answered Peter and said unto him, behold, we've forsaken all and followed thee. What shall we have therefore? And it's so easy to believe that Simon Peter's betraying a very selfish streak here. Didn't the Lord Jesus rebuke him? Well, will you notice? And Jesus said unto them, verily I say unto you, that ye which have followed me in the regeneration, when the Son of Man shall sit in the throne of his glory, ye also shall sit upon 12 thrones, judging the 12 tribes of Israel. Our Lord did not rebuke him. I believe that a Christian ought to work for a reward today. And Simon Peter saying, Lord, we've made a tremendous sacrifice to follow you. Will we be rewarded? And our Lord said, you're going to sit on 12 thrones, judging the 12 tribes of Israel. And every one that hath forsaken houses, our brethren, our sisters, a father, a mother, our wife, our children, our lands, for my name's sake, shall receive 100-fold and shall inherit everlasting life. But many that are first shall be last, and the last shall be first. And that is a great principle he puts down. There is a reward for those who, having been saved, sacrifice for Jesus' sake. Many an unknown saint today, of whom the world has not heard, is going to be given first place in his presence someday. I believe that's going to be one of the most revealing things when we come into the presence of God to find out that all of these that receive a claim and are mentioned as Christian leaders, you won't even hear from them in that day. The ones you'll hear of are unknown saints of God. What a glorious, wonderful picture this presents to us. Now we come to chapter 20, and we have here again another remarkable chapter, but not as long. You have here the parable of the laborers in the vineyard, and Jesus makes the fourth and fifth announcements of his approaching death, and the mother of James and John requests the places on the right hand and left hand for his sons. And then Jesus opens the eyes of two blind men along the roadside. Now, this chapter opens here with the parable of the laborers in the vineyard, and it's actually a continuation of Jesus' remarks on rewards that were begun in the last chapter. This chapter will bring to an end, I think, the section that seems to mark time in the movement of Matthew after this.

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3: To verse 16 in this chapter, you'd find, "So the last shall be first and the first last, for many be called, but few chosen." So you see at the beginning of this parable and at the end of it, why you have this verse as sort of a parenthesis to put around the chapter. Now, let me just read into this parable here. Now, this man, he has a vineyard, and he went out to hire some laborers to work in it. When he had agreed with the laborers for a penny a day, he sent them into his vineyard. And he went out about the third hour and saw others standing idle in the marketplace. And he said unto them, "Go ye also into the vineyard, and whatsoever is right I'll give you." And they went their way. Again he went out about the sixth and the ninth hour, and that's noon and in the afternoon. And about the 11th hour he went out and found others standing idle and said unto them, "Why stand ye here all the day idle?" They say unto him, "Because no man hath hired us." He saith unto them, "Go ye also into the vineyard. Whatsoever is right, that shall ye receive." So when even was come, the lord of the vineyard saith unto his steward, "Call the laborers, give them their hire, beginning from the last unto the first." And when they came that were hired about the 11th hour, they received every man a penny. When the first came, they supposed that they should have received more, and they likewise received every man a penny. When they had received it, they murmured against the goodman of the house, saying, "These last have wrought but 1 hour, and thou hast made them equal unto us, which have borne the burden and the heat of the day." But he answered one of them and said, "Friend, I do thee no wrong. Didst not thou agree with me for a penny? Take that thine is, and go thy way, I will give unto this last even as unto thee. Is it not lawful for me to do what I will with mine own? Is thine eye evil? Because I'm good." Now, this is a tremendous parable, and it illustrates this, that it's not the amount of time that you serve or the prominence and importance of your position which determines your reward. It's your faithfulness to the task God's given you to perform, regardless of how small or how short or how very insignificant it might appear. I've always felt that the Lord someday will call up some dear little lady. She may have been a member of my church. And I'll turn to a member of the staff and I'll say, "Do you know her?" And they'll say, "No, never heard of her." And another one said, "Well, she certainly wasn't president of the choir. She never was president of the missionary society. She never taught a Sunday school class. Well, that woman never did anything. And look at the way that he's rewarding her." And we'll find out when he mentions the reason he's rewarding her. She was probably a widow. She had a little son. And she was faithful, just bringing up that little boy. She never spoke to thousands like some evangelist or some preacher. She had one little boy. That's all God asked her to do, to be faithful, and she was faithful. And that little fellow went as a missionary out to the field, serve God out there. That's all God ever asked her to do. Somebody says, "Well, she sure didn't work as much as I did." No, that's right, but he's not going to award you about the amount of work you've done. It's going to be how faithful you were, whether you did the job he called you to do. Maybe it wasn't a big one, but have you been faithful in that task? This is a very wonderful parable, as you can see. Now, notice the movement in verse 17, and it's geographical and physical. Jesus, going up to Jerusalem, took the 12 disciples apart in the way and said unto them. Now they're approaching Jerusalem. They're going up out of the Jordan Valley, moving up to Jerusalem, where he is to die upon the cross. And will you listen to him now? "Behold, we go up to Jerusalem, and the Son of Man shall be betrayed unto the chief priests and unto the scribes, and they shall condemn him to death.

0: and shall deliver him to the Gentiles to mock and to scourge and to crucify him, and the third day he shall rise again. Now, you can't spell it out any plainer than that. He's telling these men now for the fourth time in detail at this juncture exactly what's going to happen to him. And do you know that somehow or another, it just didn't fit into their program. They couldn't quite see it. Took them a long time to get it. And it's now very clearly understood by anyone who reads this gospel that it's his avowed intention to go to Jerusalem to die. Now you ponder the significance of this. He went there deliberately to die for you and me. That's something to turn over and think about. Now, at a time like this, he just can't believe it. Then came to him the mother of Zebedee's children with her sons, worshiping him and desiring a certain thing of him. I'm afraid a great many of us worship him like this. And he said unto her, "What wilt thou?" She saith unto him, "Grant that these my two sons may sit, the one on the right hand and the other on the left, in thy kingdom." She's asking this for her son. I don't know whether to criticize her or not. She's an ambitious mother. She certainly missed the very atmosphere and the very understanding of what was really taking place at that time. Now, we find here that he says to her, and I'm going to leave out something that's not in our better manuscripts. "But Jesus answered and said, Ye know not what ye ask. Are ye able to drink of the cup that I shall drink of? They say unto him, We are able. And he saith unto them, Ye shall drink indeed of my cup. But to sit on my right hand and on my left is not mine to give, but it shall be given to them for whom it's prepared of my Father." And please don't miss this. This is so important for Christians today. He's not saying that there isn't a place on his right hand and left hand that's going to go to somebody. What he's saying is this. He says, "I will not arbitrarily give this to John and to James. I'll not just arbitrarily give this to anyone. This is for those who prepare themselves for the place." Now, will you hear me very carefully in closing? Salvation, heaven, is for the asking. You do nothing, nothing in order to be saved. But my friend, your place, your position, your reward in heaven is determined by what you do down here. Don't forget that. That's very important. Christians have lost sight of it. He says, it's not mine to give. I will not arbitrarily give it. You'll prepare yourself for that. By the way, what kind of a place are you preparing yourself for? I have no ambition for the place to the right hand or to the left. I think I missed that one. But friend, all of us ought to work for a place up there. But you don't work for heaven. That is by faith in Christ through his marvelous grace. And so until next time, may the Lord richly bless you, my beloved.
1: Is that a new thought? We know that the Bible teaches that we can't do anything to earn heaven, but as Dr. McGee said, you can't do any work in order to get into heaven, but all of us ought to work for a place once we're there. And the way we do that is by living in obedience to God's word and serving him out of the joy of our hearts. You know, one of the most meaningful ways to begin is through prayer, lifting up others before the Lord. It's a starting point for so much of what God calls us to do. So as you grow in your own prayer life, we'd invite you to join the World Prayer Team as we travel on our knees around the world praying for a different country each day. And together with thousands of other intercessors, including me, you'll bring great needs before God, and you get to see him answer them too. To learn more about this incredible journey and how you can be a part of it, just visit ttb.org. 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Or in Canada, Box 25325, London, Ontario, N6C, 6B1. Do you want to be great in God's kingdom? Well, be sure to catch the next stop on the Bible Bus as we discover what God's Word has to say. I'm Steve Schwetz, and we'll see you when the Bible Bus rolls your way again. Oh, and remember, you don't have to wait until we arrive at a certain time or place. You can hop aboard anytime, anywhere through our app. God's Word is never out of reach, and there's always a seat saved just for you.

0: toward the appearance of the first century, and I wanted to examine it. So if you look and read through all the ancient mythologies, what you're going to discover is they have about 15 things in common. And it turns out those 15 things they have in common are all the things that humans naturally expect of deity. We think about God and we imagine certain things. Well, if he's God, he probably has power beyond ours. So we always, almost every God, for example, can do God things. They can do supernatural miracles because we expect our gods to do supernatural miracles. Many of them appear supernaturally. Well, you kind of expect that too. Ours does, right? Jesus appears supernaturally. Now, only broadly are these 15 attributes similar.
1: In each of these.
0: So I've charted them all. And no deity, no mythology prior to Jesus has more than about 10 of these.
1: Okay.
0: And some have as few as 6. Until you get to the first century, and then Jesus appears possessing all 15 of the ancient expectations of deity. Now, what's interesting about that is if you wanted to come and meet the expectations of the expectors, if the expected wants to meet the expectations of the expectors, Jesus does that. Huh. And Paul even talks about this. You know, you people are very religious. You even worship an unknown God here. Well, we're here to tell you that what you've imagined, we actually saw with our own eyes.
1: Right.
0: And so he's comparing the myths of humans. Now, when I say myth, I mean the stories of deity to the myth written by God, as C.S. Lewis says. Not a fiction, but a claim about God that is from the mind of God, from the mind of poets and ancients and expectors to the mind of the expected. That's the difference in Jesus.
1: Mm-hmm. When you put it in context like that, the exchange of Jesus with the woman at the well. I mean, you get a little sense of God's frustration there. Woman, I'm standing right in front of you. I am the water.
0: But what's great about it is that we share these expectations. And even the modern scientific and sociological experiments we're doing right now demonstrate that created beings have expectations of the Creator. It's been going on for thousands of years. Mm-hmm. And Jesus meets most robustly all of those expectations, and that's not by coincidence. He's the only one in the history of anyone who claimed to be God who actually has all 15 of the characteristics. Like Buddha, for example, has 10.
1: Right. No, that's a really interesting observation that he fulfilled even that, you know, mythology.
0: That's right.
1: That Jesus is the fulfillment of all of it.
0: He's the actual reality that you've been imagining.
1: In parts and pieces.
0: That's right.
1: In all those expressions. That's so fascinating. Let me ask this question, Jim. Do you feel if you had to go in front of a jury today on the trial basis of Jesus' existence, you think you'd win the case?
0: Well, here's what I always say. You win trials not in opening statements, not in the evidence show, not in closing arguments. You win cases in jury selection. Sorry, it's just the case. So I would say to anyone listening, if you feel like, hey, I've been sharing the gospel with people, it's about jury selection. And I can't put people on a jury who have presuppositional biases or reasons to reject a truth claim that aren't evidential. So I make sure we have a voir dire process where we select the jury and we eliminate the jurors who are biased against us on either side, So the question I would say is, are you taking the time? Are you praying about this? Are you asking God to soften the heart of the potential juror before you begin to present a case? Because it turns out you can present a case to a juror who's already biased against you, and it's not going to go very far. So I always say, yes, don't get frustrated, though. I think this case is more than sufficient. This case is very compelling. But there will still be people who will resist it. But it has more to do with jury selection than does the strength
1: of the case.
0: That's
1: really interesting. And for our listeners and viewers, I want to make sure we recommend this wonderful book, Person of Interest, Why Jesus Still Matters in a World That Rejects the Bible. And as Jim mentioned a moment ago, I mean, the Gen Z, the Gen X, all of the young folks today are really looking and prodding to see, can this be true? Is it real? And we better get equipped to answer those questions and to give a good answer to those solid questions. And one way to do it is to read this wonderful resource.
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7: Welcome to Pathway to Victory with author and pastor Dr. Robert Jeffress. 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Today on Pathway to Victory, Dr. Robert Jeffress explains that what we see as future, God sees as history. But first, let's take a moment to hear some important ministry updates.
6: Thanks, David, and welcome again to Pathway to Victory. 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This coming May, I'll be hosting the Pathway to Victory Journeys of Paul Mediterranean Cruise. 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And then I'm eager to remind you about the book that parallels my teaching series on Revelation. It's called Final Conquest. My book is for anyone who loves Bible prophecy and wants to learn more. In fact, if you have one book on biblical prophecy in your personal library, this is the one to add to your shelf. Many people treat the Bible like a collection of stories, but the book of Revelation represents the culmination of the 65 books that precede it, and it's the best depiction of God's final victory. So ask for Final Conquest when you give a generous gift to support the ministry of Pathway to Victory. It comes with my thanks, because we couldn't present this daily Bible teaching program without financial partners like you. Now, let's give our complete attention to this next chapter in John's revelation of Jesus Christ. We're looking at Revelation chapter 11. I titled today's message, Breaking News. In the 10 years or so that I've been involved in offering a Christian
4: perspective on the news on certain topics, I've noticed something that seems to be happening with more and more frequency. Perhaps you've noticed it as well. Breaking news. I mean, I'll be all prepared for a segment to talk about something that the last minute the producer emails me and said, sorry, Pastor, we're going to have to bump you because of breaking news. It seems like news is coming faster and faster, and it's changing more quickly every day. And the result is news gatherers as well as television viewers are left exhausted with all of the breaking news. The Super Bowl is the single most televised event of the year. And I was just wondering, what would it take? What event would have to happen for the announcer of the game to say, I'm sorry, we're going to cut away from the Super Bowl because of breaking news? It'd have to be something pretty big, wouldn't it? Perhaps it would be something just like the event we're going to look at today in Revelation 11, that the Bible indicates the whole world will tune into via television. If you have your Bibles, turn to Revelation chapter 11. Revelation chapter 11. Remember, we're in the part of Revelation chapters 6 through 19 that describe the seven final years of Earth's history, a period we call the tribulation that climaxes in the return of the Lord Jesus Christ to Earth. And God's judgment will come in the form of three series of judgments: the seal judgments, Revelation 6, the trumpet judgments, Revelation 8 and 9, and then finally the bowl judgments in Revelation 16. We're in those trumpet judgments. We've already seen the sixth judgment, but we're awaiting the seventh trumpet judgments, which includes all of the final bowl judgments in the return of Christ. But between the sixth trumpet and the final seventh trumpet, there's an interlude in Revelation for John to explain some other things about the tribulation we need to understand. And that's where we pick up in chapter 11, verses 1 and 2. Then there was given me, that is John, a measuring rod like a staff. And someone said, get up and measure the temple of God and the altar and those who worship in it. And leave out the court which is outside the temple and do not measure it, for it has been given to the nations, and they will tread underfoot the holy city for 42 months. Underline that, 42 months. John was told by a voice, perhaps God, perhaps an angel, to take a rod and measure the temple. Now, the question is, which temple? The temple of God. You know, when you look at the Bible, there are five different temples in Jerusalem throughout history that have existed or will exist there. Three of those temples have already been built and destroyed. There are two final temples yet to be built. And this will help you understand the Bible more if you understand these five temples. Let me go through them real quickly with you. First of all, there was the original temple, Solomon's temple, was built in 966 BC. Remember, God told David that the temple was to be built, but that his son would build it, Solomon. It took 7 years to build Solomon's temple, and it was destroyed in 586 BC when the Babylonians invaded Jerusalem. And you remember, the Israelites were in exile in Babylon for 70 years, and then the news came that they could leave and go back to Jerusalem, and they wanted to rebuild the temple. And the person who rebuilt it was named Zerubbabel. I always remember that. It was Zerubbabel who built the temple out of rubble. And he did that in 536 BC. It took 21 years for Zerubbabel to rebuild the temple. That was the second temple. And then the third temple was Herod's temple. When Rome took control of Israel, Herod the Great didn't destroy Zerubbabel's temple. Instead, he added to it. He enlarged it greatly to gain favor with the Jewish people. And that began in 19 BC and actually continued to AD 64. And remember, it was during that time that Jesus worshiped in the temple and went to the temple. That was Herod's temple. And that temple was destroyed in 70 AD by the Romans themselves to quell an insurrection in Jerusalem. That was Herod's temple. Now, where's the temple today? There is no temple. If you go to Temple Mount, as many of us do when we're in Israel, you'll go up there and you'll see two of the most holy Muslim sites in the world, the Al-Aqsa Mosque and the Dome of the Rock. There is no temple. People ask, why don't the Jews offer sacrifices anymore? Simple reason, there's no temple. You have to have a temple to offer sacrifices. But the Bible says when the tribulation comes, there will be a temple there. There will be a temple during the tribulation. How do we know that? Daniel 9:27 talks about the seven-year tribulation. And it says, and he, that is the Antichrist, will make a firm covenant with the many. I believe that's a reference not only to Israel, but to the nations, for 1 week. That is 7 years, a week of years. But in the middle of the week, middle would be after the first 3.5 years, Antichrist will put a stop to sacrifice and grain offering, and on the wing of abominations will come one who makes desolate even until a complete destruction, one that is decreed, is poured out on the one who makes desolate. You remember, as we saw in Revelation 6, that after the rapture, there's going to be chaos in the world, and there'll be a leader, a world leader, who without any power struggle at all will be given the power by the nations of the world to bring peace into the world. He's the figure we commonly call Antichrist. And it's obvious. In the middle of the week, it says he will break his peace covenant with Israel. At the beginning, he will be hailed a hero because he's made peace with Israel and the nations of the world. But at the end of that first 3.5 years, he breaks that covenant and stops the sacrifices. That's only common sense. That means the sacrifices have been going on. That means the temple is already there if he's able to stop the sacrifices. So the question is, how is it that the Antichrist is able to succeed in getting rid of that Al-Aqsa Mosque and the Dome of the Rock and building a temple for the Jews to worship in? In the future, there is going to be a world leader who is able to build a consensus, at least temporarily, in the Mideast. Perhaps he will be able to persuade Israel to give up certain things in order to build what they want the most, and that is a temple. You know, there are some Jews today who care nothing about a temple, the progressive Jews. But the fastest growing sect of Judaism right now is the Orthodox Jews. And they desperately want a temple there. And they're going to get it. And it's going to be because of the shrewd negotiating skills of this world leader known as the Antichrist. And that temple will be present during the tribulation. It will be destroyed somehow before the second coming of Jesus Christ. And when Christ sets up his kingdom on the earth, the millennium, there's one final temple. The fifth temple is the millennial temple for 1,000 years. It's described in Ezekiel 40 through 46. Now, that is the temple, the tribulation temple, that John is told to measure. Go up and measure the temple. You know, did Jesus need to know how big the temple was? No. Let me explain what's going on here. In the Bible, to measure something means to take possession of it. To take possession of it. So he said, get up and measure the temple. He said, but leave out the court, which is outside the temple. That is where the Gentiles are, for they have already taken possession of it. They will tread under the foot the holy city for 42 months. 42 months is 3.5 years. We are in the final 3.5 years of the tribulation. The Antichrist has broken his peace covenant with Israel. And by measuring the temple, God is showing that he still possesses it and the people who worship within it. You know, we understand that concept of measuring something to possess it. If you go buy a house right now, before you buy that house, you want a survey of the house that marks out what property you're actually buying. It's a sign of ownership, measuring, surveying what belongs to you. Now you can measure property you own for one of two purposes. You could want to measure it in order that you could destroy it. In Lamentations 2:8, God said, measure Jerusalem for her destruction. I'll never forget years ago, right before we imploded these facilities, just days before we imploded these facilities and built our great new campus here, I was walking through the old CEB building for the last time. And it was empty pretty much except for a workman. And I saw him down there measuring some things. I thought, what is he measuring? We're getting ready to, you know, destroy this thing. I said, what are you doing? He said, well, I'm measuring to see where we're going to put the dynamite that's going to bring this building down. He was measuring it for destruction. Well, that's exactly what God does sometimes. He measures things for destruction. Lamentations 2:8. But you could also measure something in order to protect it. I don't know if you got any damage during that tornado that went through here a couple of months ago, but it blew our fence down, almost down, and then it fell down, I guess, last week. So we had to get a fence builder out there to build a fence. But before he built the fence, guess what he wanted? He wanted a survey of our land. He wanted to know exactly where the property line was. He wanted to know the measurements of the land that we owned so that he could protect it. And the same thing in Zechariah 2. God says, measure Jerusalem in order to protect her, to build a wall to protect her. And I think that's what is meant here. He's saying, measure the city because I'm going to protect it. I'm going to measure and protect not only the temple, but those who are worshiping in it, my people. Now, this is going on during the last 42 months, the last 3.5 years. The Gentiles have already overtaken the rest of the temple and the rest of Jerusalem. But notice something else that is going on during these last 3.5 years, and that is the ministry of the two tribulation witnesses. And that is the focus of this chapter. Look at verse 3. And I will grant authority to my two witnesses, and they will prophesy for 1,260 days. That's 42 months. That's 3.5 years in sackcloth. While these terrible judgments of God are coming, there will be two witnesses who will proclaim God's truth. And notice their characteristics in verses 4-6. These are the two olive trees and the two lampstands that stand before the Lord of the earth. A lampstand is something that gave light in the darkness. They were fueled by olive oil that came from olive trees. And so that's the nature of these two witnesses. They're giving light in the darkness. And if anyone wants to harm them, fire flows out of their mouth and devours their enemies. So if anyone wants to harm them, he must be killed in this way. I don't think it's indicating that these two witnesses are dragons. It's simply saying they have supernatural power to protect themselves against the many who would harm them. And not only that, verse 6, these have the power to shut up the sky so that rain will not fall during the days of their prophesying. And they have powers over the waters to turn them into blood and to strike the earth with every plague as often as they desire. Now, I read this week commentary after commentary, people speculating who these two witnesses are. They're not named. Some people say, oh, it's Enoch and Elijah. Because after all, those are two prophets who never died. They were raptured. They were translated into heaven before they died. So this must be Enoch and Elijah. Other people say, no, this is Elijah and Moses. Because notice the description of their ministry. They had the ability to shut off rain from the earth. That's what Elijah did after his prayer. And then Moses was able to turn the Nile River into blood. It's Elijah and Moses. My own opinion, and it's just an opinion, is these are actually two human beings who are supernaturally empowered by God, who have a ministry like Elijah and Moses, though it's not Elijah and Moses. By the way, do God's people today have the same power that these two witnesses have to perform miracles? I want you to hear very clearly, I believe God works miracles today. But I think what is true that has changed is God doesn't need human beings to act as an intermediary between him and those he wants to perform miracles for. I think of Dr. Criswell's famous statement. He said, I believe in faith healing. I just don't believe in faith healers. God doesn't need a middleman. He can do it directly himself. There have been, though, five periods in biblical history when God has used human beings to perform miracles for some very precise reasons. In fact, there have been five periods of miracle workers in the Bible. The times of Moses and Joshua, the times of Elijah and Elisha, the times of Daniel and his three friends. Fourth, the times of Jesus' earthly ministry and his apostles, the 12 apostles. And finally, the final period of miracle workers, not of miracles, but of miracle workers, will be the time of these two witnesses. Now notice this word about their death. You know, we think that the martyrdom of Christians is something that was reserved for the first century. No. Did you know there were more martyrs for the Christian faith in the 20th century than all the other centuries put together? And now that we're in the 21st century, it will get even worse. Open Doors, that is an organization monitoring Christian persecution around the world, says that there are 11 Christians murdered every day because of their faith, and it's only intensifying. And that will be true during the tribulation as well. Look at verse 7. When they, that is the two witnesses, have finished their testimony. Underline that word, finished. It's only after they have finished their testimony. That Greek word for testimony is the word martyr. To be a martyr is to give the final testimony of your faith. When they have finished their ministry, the beast that comes out of the abyss will make war with them and overcome them and kill them. This is the first reference to the Antichrist in the book of Revelation. It's the first of 38 references to the Antichrist. We'll see a more detailed description of him when we get to chapter 13. He is a human being who is demonically inspired. That's why it says, who comes up out of the abyss. The demon who possesses him comes up out of that abode of the abyss we talked about. And he will make war with the two witnesses, and he will overcome them and kill them only after they have finished their testimony. And their dead bodies will lie in the street of the great city, which is mystically called Sodom in Egypt. What city is that? John's very clear. It's the city where also the Lord was crucified. This is Jerusalem. This is Jerusalem. They will be killed and they will be left in the streets. And those from the peoples and tribes and tongues and nations will look at their dead bodies for 3.5 days and will not permit their dead bodies to be laid in a tomb. The whole world will be able to see these two witnesses killed and their bodies left in the street to decompose. Now, I want you to think about this. For the first 1900 years of church history, since this was written, nobody knew how this would be fulfilled, this prophecy. How in the world would the whole world be able to look and see what was happening in the streets of Jerusalem? Not until the advent of television did people have a clue about how the whole world can see one event at the same time. But the whole world will be tuned in to this event, the death of the two witnesses. I'll show you why in just a moment. By the way, in July of 2009, 500 million people around the world tuned into the funeral of Michael Jackson. This will get an even bigger rating than that. People are going to be tuned in, and they're going to look at the dead bodies of these two witnesses for 3.5 days. Why won't the Antichrist allow them to be buried? It's a way of humiliating them and the God they represent. Do you remember in 1993, the Battle of Mogadishu, when Somalian rebels shot down two of our Black Hawk helicopters? And remember, one of those soldiers was not only killed, but his body was desecrated. It was drugged through the streets in order to bring humiliation to the United States. That's what's going on here. This is a way of humiliating these two prophets by not allowing them to be buried. Look at verse 10. And those who dwell on the earth, remember that phrase? Unbelievers. And those who dwell on the earth will rejoice over them. This is the only instance of rejoicing in the whole tribulation. And those who dwell on the earth will rejoice over them and celebrate. Why? And not only that, they will actually send gifts to one another. People are going to be so thrilled by the death of these two witnesses that they're going to have their own satanic Christmas celebration.
6: Well, we've only scratched the surface today. There's so much more in this chapter I need to cover, and we'll have to pick it up next time. But right now, I'm offering a means for you to dig deeper into biblical prophecy on your own. I'm pleased to share that Pathway to Victory has commissioned the publication of my comprehensive study through the entire book of Revelation. And the end product is a best-selling book called Final Conquest. You can own a copy of this large volume when you get in touch today. This commentary on the book of Revelation is yours when you give a generous gift to support the ministry of Pathway to Victory. In my book, you and I will look at the many signs and symbols used throughout Revelation. I'll explain what they mean and why we should take them seriously today. We'll also explore the magnificent events that will culminate with the glorious return of Jesus Christ. Plus, when you request my book, Final Conquest, I'll be sure to include my booklet called The Major Characters of the End Times as well. It's the perfect tool to have alongside my book on Revelation because it'll help you understand the key figures in the end times. And it's printed in a large font, making this booklet readable and easy to understand. 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Both my commentary on Revelation called Final Conquest and the booklet called The Major Characters of the End Times are yours today when you give a generous gift to support the ministry of Pathway to Victory. 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
7: 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I'm David J. Mullins, inviting you back next time for part two of the message, Breaking News. 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
10: A chance of additional showers today, a high around 80 degrees. Overnight, a low close to 70. More of the same tomorrow, partial sunshine with a high around 82. That's your weather forecast on AM 1220 The Word. I'm Chris Lively. 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
1: Father, thank you that in the midst of all of this, we might have our hearts and minds attuned afresh to you, the living God. We think big thoughts of ourselves and small thoughts of you, and we wonder why our lives are upside down. We fill our lives with every kind of substitute, even though you made us for yourself, and our hearts are restless till they rest in you. We go down just about every other pathway. Some of us are here this morning and we don't have a decent answer to the question. We may be unbelieving in relationship to Daniel 11. It just seems totally nuts, far-fetched craziness. Lord, open our eyes and grant that we might find in Jesus all that we long for. For we pray humbly in his name. Amen.
0: We are glad you've joined us today. You know, throughout history, we've seen many evil leaders rise and fall. So who is the ultimate abomination of desolation that Daniel describes? And how will we recognize him? We'll find out tomorrow. The Bible teaching of Alistair Begg is furnished by Truth for Life, where the learning is for living.
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3: With SRN News, I'm Rich Thomason in Washington. Taking Iranian assassination threat seriously, President Trump's security detail constructed an elaborate diversion to get Mr. Trump back home safely from last month's NATO summit in Turkey. The Washington Post reports the president was flown home on a plane other than Air Force One.
4: The operation involved a ruse where journalists and some White House staff believed that they were on the same plane as Trump. After boarding Air Force One, Trump was secretly transferred to a smaller Air Force C-32A via an airport catering truck. While the White House has not directly addressed that report, it issued a statement highlighting that it uses every tool at its disposal to address threats on the president. So far, no comment from the Secret Service. I'm Lisa Dwyer.
3: First, the diary entries. Now we're seeing text messages from Dr. Anthony Fauci concerning the COVID vaccine's potential impact on pregnant women.
5: In January of 2021, Anthony Fauci went on TV telling pregnant women to get the COVID vaccine and that there were no red flags. But in text messages released from Fauci's government-issued cell phone, he specifically tells the Surgeon General and CDC director the vaccine could theoretically be linked to miscarriages. That concerning medical detail was never released to the public.
3: Correspondent Laura Winters says the text messages released by Senators Rand Paul and Ron Johnson. President Trump has signed an executive order on childhood vaccines, recommending, among other things, spacing out measles, mumps, and rubella shots. The powerful earthquake in Colombia now blamed for at least 111 deaths as search and rescue crews continue working through massive amounts of debris. On Wall Street, the Dow futures are up 27 points. This is SRN News.
6: Here's the 1-800 Water Damage Cleveland West weather report.
7: A chance of additional showers today, a high around 80 degrees. Overnight, a low close to 70. More of the same tomorrow, partial sunshine with a high around 82. That's your weather forecast on AM 1220 The Word. I'm Chris Lively. 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
10: All of us enjoy being praised by someone who praises us sincerely. But when it comes to criticism, we're not quite so delightful to hear that. And so when we think in terms of praise and criticism, the truth is all of our life, we're going to get some of both. Sometimes a whole lot of one, not much of the other. But criticism and praise are two things we have to learn how to live with. And so if you'll think about how awesome these two emotions are, that both of them are powerful emotions making a tremendous effect upon our life. If you and I respond in the right way to criticism, it'll develop us. If we respond in the wrong way, it can destroy us. So it is also with praise. If we respond in the right way, it can inspire us and motivate us. If we respond in the wrong way, it too can destroy us. So what I want to talk about in this message is how to handle criticism and praise. And I want you to turn to the book of Proverbs, if you will. And if you'll turn to the 15th chapter, and the 22nd verse says, "Without consultation, plans are frustrated, but with many counselors, they succeed." Then if you'll turn to the 27th chapter, and I want you to notice here in the second verse of this 27th chapter, the scripture says, "Let another praise you and not your own mouth, a stranger and not your own lips." Now we said criticism, for example, we don't like that too much. Praise, we like that a little better. And yet I want us to think about the two of these. Because you see, criticism is the most, the most difficult to accept, but it's the most profitable of the two. Whereas praise is the one that we love to hear the most of, but oftentimes can be destructive. That is, if we do not handle praise correctly, it can destroy us. If we do not handle criticism correctly, it too can destroy us. And so it's very important we know how to handle both of them. And of the two, the most destructive probably could be praise, because when a person becomes so self-centered, so self-interested, and so prideful, arrogant, and self-sufficient, what happens is they are just absolutely headed for destruction, because he says pride comes before the fall. And therefore, we have to be careful how we're going to handle the praise in our life. Now, when I think about both of those, I think about how Satan responds. For example, Satan will take advantage of both of those in our life. When someone criticizes you, and Satan will say, "See there, you don't fit, you're not worthy, you don't measure up, you can't cut it." which is a very demeaning thing from him. On the other hand, someone comes along and praises you, and what does Satan do? Satan says, see, you're number one. Satan says, see, you're the best looking one. Satan says, see, you got it made. You're the most important person in this business. And so what does he do? He wants to elevate you beyond what you ought to be. And on the other hand, when you're criticized, he wants to tear you down. So Satan will take advantage of both criticism and praise that you and I have to deal with in our life. That's why it is very important that we understand how to respond to both of them. How do I respond to criticism? Then how do I respond to praise? And so he says here, certainly, you're not to let someone else praise us and not ourselves. Now, when I think about criticism, I think about people who have a difficult time handling that. But what about praise? Do you realize that many people have just as much of a problem handling praise as they do difficulty or as they do criticism? For example, there are people when you say, you did an absolutely fantastic job. That was, well, thank you very much. And what happens? They will say, well, you know, I didn't really do it. God did it. It wasn't me at all. What they're saying is they can't handle the praise. Or they will say, well, you know, I really don't give me any credit because I don't really deserve any credit for it. Somehow they can't accept even a compliment. They can't accept praise. Why? Because somewhere along the way, they've been so damaged, they feel unworthy. Therefore, when you genuinely want to praise them and genuinely want to consider them and genuinely want to approve them and to exalt them because you think they deserve it, they can't handle it because they're already emotionally convinced and persuaded that they're either a failure or they don't deserve it. They're not worthy. And so when you praise them, it's almost like pouring iodine into a wound. It stings. It burns because they think, no, no, no. Now, they don't say this, but in their emotions, no, no, no, no, no. I don't deserve that. Don't praise me. And so what we don't realize is we don't realize the awesome relationships and the power that we have in relationships. And if we can't praise someone and they can't accept praise, one of the primary reasons, of course, I think is because they feel guilty. They look back in their past and they feel so unworthy about their life because of things that they've done in the past or things that have happened to them. And you come along and tell them how good they look and how well they're doing and how well they're getting along in life. And somehow they can't handle it. Something inside of them just will not allow them to enjoy. It is amazing. Listen. Some people hurt equally with praise and criticism. Why? Listen carefully. Because what you say or what you did not say is not the bottom line of their problem. The bottom line of their problem is something that happened way back yonder in their life. They either will not acknowledge, they will not deal with, it's too painful to deal with, and so what do? They cover it up, cover it up, cover it up, cover it up, push it, push it, push it, push it, do anything but look on the inside to say, what's going on inside of my life? Think about this. Why can you not accept praise? Why can you not accept a compliment? Why can you not accept criticism? What is it going on the inside, you see? Because it may come from different sources, different people. Are all these people wrong? Are all of them putting pressure on you because they want to compliment you? Are all of them wrong because they want to give you some word of advice or maybe express something? And the truth is, what's life all about? Life is not all about things. Life is all about relationships. Life is all about learning to communicate with other people. Life is all about being able to listen and to hear what the other person said, not what I think they said, what I wanted to hear, but what they really said. And oftentimes people will not even take advantage of opportunities because they don't want to get into a crowd. They don't know exactly how to respond, even to criticism or to praise. And so what happens? Instead of enjoying the things that God wants to do in our life, somehow we can't. Now think about this. The Lord Jesus Christ certainly is one who would praise us. How do I know that? Because I think when you and I do the right thing in a given situation, maybe it's some temptation or something he challenges you to give and you do that or whatever it might be, do you think God's in heaven saying, well, you did pretty good? No, I think God praises us in the right fashion, not because we did it, but because he knows it in our heart. We knew that he did it. We acknowledge the fact that it is he living in us and through us. God knows how to spot pride. You don't have to wonder whether God's going to get deceived or not. When we give him the credit and the honor for what goes on in our life, and we do a good job of whatever he calls us to, God is delighted in that. Now, another reason I know that is because in the judgment of the believers at the judgment seat of Christ, when you and I stand before him, he's going to praise us. What are rewards but praise? And he says, listen, well done, thou good and faithful servant. You've been faithful over a few things. Now I'm going to give you more responsibility in life. What is he doing? But praising us for a job well done. Well, when I think about what he says in this passage, he says, a man is tested by the praise accorded him. A man is tested by the praise accorded him. Now, that simply means that you and I can look at other people and see how they handle praise. How do they handle it? Some people can't handle much, and I'll tell you, I realize in my own life that I have made a mistake at times praising and commending some people because I genuinely felt it with all of my heart. I was proud of what they did. I'm proud of how they operated. But here's what I've discovered, that some people can't handle all the praise we'd like to give them. Instead of them taking it and handling it in a wise fashion, what happens? It doesn't just go to their heart, it goes to their head. And before long, what happens? Before long, they begin to send out the tentacles. They want more and more praise, more and more praise. And what they begin to do is to live off of your praise. And when you don't give it to them enough and give them enough of it, what happens is then they turn and become critical. Some people just can't handle it. We have to be discerning not only to know what to praise, but how much praise can a person handle? And sometimes it destroys people because they cannot handle it. They don't know how to. It goes to their head instead of their heart and then sifted out through God's plan and purpose for their life. And so the scripture certainly tells us in Colossians chapter 3 that we're not to do anything in order to be men pleasers. That is, we're not to do things to be seen of men. Now, I want to give you a personal example of something that happened. I'm sure it happens to every pastor, I do believe, that when I began in the ministry in my very first church, and right out of seminary, and I was just in my early 20s and beginning to pastor a church and knew little about it. And so I am sure that I can recall preaching and giving it my best and studying all week long and praying and asking the Lord to give me the message. And then when I poured out my heart, go to the door and stand at the door, and I am sure that I wanted to hear people say, that was a great sermon. That was a wonderful, you just did absolutely fantastic, Pastor. That was just wonderful. I'm sure I like that. And so you know what would happen? Some Sundays, people go out and they just say, well, how you doing? That's all. How you doing? Well, happy to see you, Pastor. Never mentioned the sermon, never mentioned anything I said. So, you know, that went on for a while, and I thought, wait a minute, what's going on here? And I remember being down on, I remember the rug that I used to pray on in my first church. And so I can remember this, and it's like the Lord said to me, now, wait a minute. Of course, he didn't say it that way, but I'm just saying he got my attention when I was down praying because I thought, well, what's happening? It's like the Lord said to me, did you tell him what I said? Tell him? Yes. Did you do it the way I said do it? Yeah. Well, then why do you have to come back and get on your knees and get in depression because they didn't compliment you? Well, that sort of got my attention. I thought, well, Lord, that's exactly right. It doesn't make any difference what they think. All I have to do is be obedient to God. If they praise me, fine. If they criticize me, it doesn't make any difference. As long as I do exactly what God says do, fine. So therefore, I had to learn early in life that if I'm going to do anything in the ministry at all, one thing I have to eliminate is what people think. Or their approval. In other words, because here's what happens. Watch this. Listen, the way you accept criticism is the way you're going to accept approval, and the way you accept praise is more than like the way you're going to accept criticism. You're not going to like either one of them. In other words, if you're not careful, you say, well, I love praise, but I don't like criticism. After a while, you know what you'll do? You'll say, well, they're just flattering me. These two things that we have to deal with in life are so interrelated and so related to every single aspect of life. In your family, in your business, and among your friends, whatever it may be, how we handle criticism and praise are extremely important. And so I think as we think in terms of how do we handle the praise, it's very evident that we have to learn how to handle criticism, but how do we handle praise? So let's talk about, for example, this whole matter of praise and how we're to handle that. Well, I think this is the first and most important thing. If someone praises you, here's what you say. You say, well, thank you very much. I certainly do appreciate that. That's all you have to say. But you see, if you can't handle the praise, if there's got to be some kind of backlash, you've got to say something that excuses it or somehow, you don't have to explain it. When somebody says, well, you look wonderful today, we'll say, well, thank you very much. I appreciate that. What else do you have to say? You don't have to say anything. I mean, listen, if you say, well, I don't get very many compliments, well, take the ones you get. I mean, enjoy the ones you get. And so How do you respond? You just respond by saying, thank you very much, and I appreciate that, with a big smile. And the truth is, you don't have to defend it. You don't have to explain it. You don't have to say, well, I worked real hard, or this, that, and the other, and so forth. And you don't have to give me those explanations. And you know what? The truth is, people don't want them. If I walk up to you and said, you did a great job at that, and I just want to tell you, I'm really proud of you. All you got to do is say, thank you very much. I don't need an explanation. You know why I don't need an explanation? Because I've already thought about it. You don't need to explain it to me. I'm complimenting you because I've thought about it already, and I like what you did, and I want to say you did a great job. That's enough. Just let it go at that. But as a second thing, I think, in learning how to accept praise, listen, look for the character quality in that person that caused them to say that. Ask yourself the question, now what motivated them to compliment me in that particular way? And you know, sometimes a person will, in their compliments and in their praise, they will express something that went on in their life, or maybe some point of failure, or something that they learned by watching what you did and how you went about it. Just ask yourself the question, what is in that person's life that caused them to be able to see this in my life? And what we learn, we begin to learn how to discern how people think and why they think the way they do. But there's another response that I think it's important, that's this. And that is to share with that person who praises you, share with them how that affects you. For example, if somebody says to me, well, I just really got blessed this morning and that really helped me. Well, thank you very much. I appreciate that. And I just want you to know that that telling me that's a real encouragement to me. Somebody walked into the office back there this morning before the first service and gave me this testimony of how God had worked through him in bringing his father to salvation and all the things that had happened in his life, and his mother had just been killed, and it's a real story. And I could honestly say, well, thank you very much for sharing that with me. It wasn't a compliment or praise, but I'm simply saying he encouraged me by sharing that. And so when a person says, well, by making that particular point, that really helped me. Well, thank you. That encourages me to be very specific and very clear and very sure you're able to understand. We encourage other people when they encourage us. And I think we need to say to them, well, that really blesses me. And thank you very much. And I do appreciate that. And I'll remember that. And what happens is they get blessed in their praise toward you. You see, if a person only sees it one way, it's all coming their way, they're not going to ever understand what love's all about in life. If you can't communicate, you can't love. And if you can't receive criticism and give it in the right kind of fashion, there'll never be any kind of real genuine love that goes on in a person's lives. Yet I see this all the time. But the last thing I would say here, and just these few things about accepting praise, listen, I want to give you two words. Deflect and redirect. That is, when praise comes your way, deflect it and redirect it. Now, what do you mean by that? Well, let me explain this, because you'll say, well, that sounds like a contradiction, what you just said. You said when somebody compliments you or praises you, just accept it and say, thank you very much. True. Now, listen carefully. When they praise you, one of the wisest things you can do is to immediately think in your mind. It may be that you want to express it, depends upon what it is, but thinking in your mind, thank you, Father. What you've done, just in that simple whisper to the Father, or thank you, Lord Jesus, however you want to say it, what you've done, you've just let that praise run through you straight to him. You don't have to say it. What I'm saying is, it is an acknowledgement. It is an instantaneous acknowledgement that whatever happened, you just have to thank him for it. Hey, here's what that does. That will prevent you. Listen, if you will deflect and redirect. Now, you have not said, oh, no, just give God all the credit and all that junky stuff. I'm talking about genuine redirecting that and deflecting that. So what happens? You will never become prideful in your life as long as you are genuinely redirecting those compliments and that praise where you genuinely feel it belongs. Because the truth is, listen, I don't know who you are and what you're doing in life, but I can tell you this, you won't do much by yourself. And so whether it's in the home or your business or whatever it might be, the wise way to handle praise is to accept it and say, thank you very much. The wise way to handle it is to say, what is it in their life that caused them to be able to see that in my life? The wise way to handle it is to deflect that, redirect that, and share it with other people. And what you're doing, here's what you're doing. Listen to this. If you're in some organization, whether it's two or three people in the organization or 200 or 300, here's what you're doing. When they hear that you say that, what does it do? It builds up their sense of self-esteem. because they realize that in your praising them and sharing the praise, you are expressing their value in that business or in that ministry. You're expressing some of your dependence upon them. You are saying to them, this is how important you are. When you and I are able to receive the praise, deflect it to where we know it should be shared, whether it's your husband, your wife, your children, or your parents, or whatever it might be, people you work with, what you're doing is you're accepting it in a godly fashion. And so no matter who you are, what the circumstance, if you and I can learn how to handle criticism, no matter where it comes from, if we can learn how to handle praise, no matter where it comes from, here's what happens. Both of these are growing elements in our Christian life. Both of these enable us to grow into Christ's likeness. God will use both criticism and praise to grow us up and to make us godly men and women. And Father, we love you and praise you and thank you and acknowledge that we don't have one single breath without you. Not one drop of blood apart from your grace to us, not any energy whatsoever. We have nothing apart from you. We owe you everything. We're grateful that it's that way. We wouldn't want it any other way. And we pray that you'll show us how to relate to other people, how to love them, how to receive their love, how to be a stimulation and a motivation and encouragement to them to do better in whatever area of life that there needs to be some improvement. And that we likewise, Father, be able to receive the praise and share it with those who deserve it, but most of all to say to you in a whisper of genuine, genuine gratitude, thank you, thank you, thank you, Father. For we ask it in Jesus' name. Amen.
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10: Well, I think this is the first and most important thing. If someone praises you, here's what you say. You say, well, thank you very much. I certainly do appreciate that, and smile. If, for example, somebody praises you for something and you say, well, praise the Lord, just give God all the glory and the credit. All right, let me ask this. What about the other things that God does? Listen, let's just accept the fact that you and I were sinners saved by the grace of God. And we were saved by the goodness and love and mercy of God provided for us at the cross of Calvary. And now Jesus Christ has come to live on the inside of our life. And the Christian life is Jesus living His life through us by the power of the Holy Spirit. So that every single thing we do that has any value whatsoever is Christ expressing Himself through us. Now, if I know that and accept it as a fact, that means that when someone says to me, well, you did a great job, or that was fun, or you're looking great today, whatever it may be to you, you just say, well, smile and say, well, thank you very much. Because the truth is, if you and I believe what we say we believe, listen, if Jesus Christ is our life, every single good thing that comes our way and comes from us and through us is Him, is Christ.
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7: A chance of additional showers today, a high around 80 degrees. Overnight, a low close to 70. More of the same tomorrow, partial sunshine with a high around 82. That's your weather forecast on AM 1220 The Word. I'm Chris Lively. Have a blessed day.
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22: 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New York City Mayor Zoran Mamdani recently announced the people who will advise him on his judicial appointments. Notably, not even one of the mayor's 18-person judicial advisory panel is Jewish. This is no small feat in a city where 1 in 8 residents is Jewish, and between 35% and 50% of the city bar is Jewish. In fact, the odds of this omission of a single Jew occurring by chance has been estimated at 4/10,000 of 1%. Alone, this exclusion would be disturbing, but it's part of a broader pattern. Mamdani has reversed orders barring city agencies from participating in boycotts or divestment efforts targeting Israel and omitted historic Jewish neighborhoods from a map highlighting immigrant enclaves. Anti-Semitism is the canary in the coal mine for a sick society. It's rearing its ugly head in New York City.
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3: With SRN News, I'm Rich Thomason in Washington. Voters in seven states are casting ballots in today's primaries. One of the highest profile contests is in Wisconsin, where Democratic Socialist Francesca Hung seeks the Democrat nomination for governor, another race of interest.
24: In South Carolina, voters have 10 Republican candidates in Tuesday's special election primary to replace the late U.S. Senator Lindsey Graham. Senator Darlene Graham, his sister, appointed to fill the vacant seat, has President Trump's endorsement. She spoke at the renaming ceremony for Joint Base Lindsey Graham.
25: What an honor for my brother, and what a tribute to his 33 years of service.
24: Challengers include Congressman Russell Fry and Ralph Norman, former Governor Mark Sanford, and business owner Mark Lynn. The winner will face Democratic nominee Annie Andrews, a Charleston pediatrician. I'm Jennifer King.
3: The destruction is widespread, the death toll at least 111 in the region hit by this week's earthquake in Colombia. They have yet to get a handle on the rapidly expanding Ebola outbreak in Congo.
26: Congo government data shows a total of 4,381 confirmed Ebola cases, including 2,011 deaths, and as of Tuesday, just over 700 patients in admission and isolation. The WHO on Monday said the outbreak likely started in February, long before authorities detected it, in one of Congo's most remote and vulnerable areas. Aid workers say the outbreak continues to outpace response that's been expanding across the five provinces affected. Many health workers have gone on strike to protest lack of payment for their work since the outbreak was declared. I'm Charles Tillethesma.
3: In light of Iranian death threats, the Washington Post reports a decoy aircraft was deployed to carry President Trump safe home from last month's NATO summit in Turkey. On Wall Street, the Dow futures 30 points higher. This is SRN News. Is capital punishment moral?
27: A new poll from the Pew Research Center indicates that 68% of Americans believe the death penalty is morally justified in the case of murder. 28% disagree. Republicans are more likely than Democrats to support execution, 84% to 51%. The poll also reveals that the groups most opposed to the death penalty include young people, college graduates, and members of minority racial groups. Michael Harrington reporting.
3: WNBA Commissioner Kathy Engelbert has sent a memo to teams that addresses ongoing discussions about transgenderism. The memo says the topic will be discussed further by a task force of team presidents and general managers. The league's collective bargaining agreement states that only players who are women are eligible to play in the WNBA. However, it does not include any more specific language about how the term woman is to be defined. This is SRN News. New revelations about what former NIH Director Dr. Anthony Fauci said privately versus what he told the public about the COVID vaccine during the pandemic.
5: The disturbing exchanges are about the potential risk the COVID vaccines were having on pregnant women. The revelations from text messages Anthony Fauci sent on his government-issued cell phone to the Surgeon General and the CDC director. Fauci privately raising concerns that the vaccine could theoretically be linked to miscarriages, but publicly he went on to recommend pregnant women get vaccinated anyway. These text messages being released by Senators Rand Paul and Ron Johnson.
3: Correspondent Laura Winters. A yacht owned by Meta CEO Mark Zuckerberg did not respond immediately to a call for help from a skiff. Ran out of fuel off the coast of Alaska. Meta official says the crew did not immediately.
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28: I know that our culture sees death as a morbid subject. So much so that even preachers try to avoid it. As always, I don't have an opinion on the issue, but even if I do, it's worthless anyway. The only thing we know about what really happens is what the Word of God in its entirety has told us. Now I want you to turn with me, please, Luke 16, beginning at verse 19, and the words of the Lord Jesus Christ. Luke 16. Now, there's something I want to clarify right at the beginning here, because there are some people who mistakenly think that the man who's in the torment ended up there in Hades because of his riches. The Bible, from cover to cover, does not condemn riches. Only socialists do. They want to spread the wealth. It is what you do with riches that the Bible speaks about. Abraham was a very wealthy man, and he was a man of faith and a model for all of the Old Testament saints. Joseph of Arimathea was a very wealthy man.
6: But what Jesus is telling us in this story, not condemning riches, but is condemning the greed and the selfishness and the self-centeredness and the carelessness by which this man lived his life. Jesus was telling those Pharisees to whom he was speaking that riches cannot save them. All of the wealth in the world will never help them go to heaven. Only Jesus Christ can get them to heaven. In this story, Jesus tells us about two different destinations of two different people. One lived for self and the other one lived for God. One worshiped self, the other one worshiped God. One's God was mammon and the other's God was the Lord. And so I have three things that I want to tell you what's on the other side of the curtain. I don't have a theory. I don't have an idea. I only go to the Word of God, okay? I don't have a denominational doctrine that I teach. No, I teach you what says in the Word of God. All right? Amen? Amen. First thing I want to tell you, what happens the second you die? Jesus gives us the answer. Both of these men went to two different regions of what the Old Testament would call Hades. You say, what is Hades? Hades was a place where people went prior to the death and the resurrection and the ascension of the Lord Jesus Christ. And it had two regions. One region of Hades called the bosom of Abraham, and the other region was called the place of torment. Don't miss this. Both men were fully conscious after their death. The unrighteous man was conscious that he was in that region of Hades that has unbearable suffering in it. He had memories. He was able to speak. He was experiencing intolerable pain. Lazarus also on the other side, in the other region of Hades, he had memories. He was able to speak. He was experiencing great joy. And so the unrighteous man said, verse 24, Father Abraham, have pity on me and send Lazarus to dip the tip of his finger in the water to cool my tongue because I am in agony in this fire. So what is Jesus teaching us here? He's teaching us that we will receive our resurrected bodies as soon as we get out of here. There is no waiting period. There's no souls floating around. As a matter of fact, in 1 Corinthians chapter 15, verse 54, and in 2 Corinthians chapter 5, verses 2 and 3, the Apostle Paul talks about us being clothed when we go to heaven. He's not talking about a designer suit or a designer dress. When he's talking about clothed, then we're going to be clothed in our resurrected bodies. We're going to be clothed in our glorified bodies immediately as soon as we get to the other side. John the Revelator, when he was privileged to be taken into heaven and he saw what is going on in heaven even right now, he did not see souls floating around. No, he saw people in glorified bodies. The unrighteous man was burning in a fire. It was the fire of unfulfilled passions. It was the fire of unsatisfied desires. It was the fire of unsubsiding lust. It was the fire of a tormented conscience. It was a fire of a raging guilt. It was a fire of a tormented mind. Oh! But as far as Lazarus was concerned, he was in a state of bliss with the man of faith himself, Abraham. As I mentioned earlier, the Old Testament, when it talks about Hades, two regions of Hades. One that is described as the bosom of Abraham because by faith Abraham, and you see them in Romans and Galatians, are always given as an example of a man who lived in the Old Testament and lived by faith. And that is how a person makes it to heaven in the Old Testament or the New Testament. It's by faith. And so all the faithful Old Testament believers were with Abraham in that place, waiting the death and the resurrection of Jesus Christ. And Peter tells us that he went there and he declared his lordship right after his resurrection. And the other side was a place of torment. Remember a story of a sweet old lady who lived a good old life and to good old age, and she was getting ready to die, and the pastor came to visit her. And she was so excited about going to heaven. She said, Pastor, it won't be long now before I'm in the bosom of Moses. And the pastor tried to correct her theologically and biblically. And he said, no, sweetheart. He said, it is the bosom of Abraham. She thought for a minute, she said, look, at my age, I don't care whose bosom it is. And that is why Jesus said that Abraham saw my day by faith 2,000 years before Christ, and therefore he was saved. And there are the believers who are going to be in heaven with us. They're the ones who looked forward to the coming of Christ. And we in the New Testament, we're going to make it to heaven by looking back to the cross of Jesus Christ and believing in him. Amen. Amen. The second thing I want you to really get under your belt, and that you, it will bless you and encourage you. But what happens 1 second after you die, when that other side of the curtain we call life, the distance between them is irrevocably fixed. He says, between us and you, a great chasm that has been fixed, so that those who want to go from here to you cannot, nor can anyone cross over from there to us. What is Jesus saying? Listen carefully. That once we cross over the other side of eternity, you cannot decide to pack your bags because you don't like the accommodation and you want to go the other side. And that is why the death of the believer, while it is absolutely painful for the ones who are left behind, it is joyous for the one who makes it across. Why? Because there is no waiting place. There is no soul sleep. There is no purgatory. It's a matter of checking out of here and checking in there. And Jesus said to the thief on the cross, he said, today you're going to be with me in paradise. There's no waiting time. There's no soul sleep. He said, today you're going to be with me in paradise. I know there are some people who are so determined about the soul sleep, they even twist the grammar and the syntax of that text of Jesus. And they said, no. What he really meant to say is, I tell you today. Yeah, really? What other day is he telling him? They just want to prove a theory that they have. As I told you, I got nothing to prove. Jesus said, today, meaning today, as soon as you close your eyes in death, you're going to be with me in paradise. You're going to be with me in heaven. Hear me right on this one. The reason the Bible speaks of the believer's death as sleep is because death is restful for the believer. Think about it. We're going to rest from fighting temptations. We're going to rest from struggling with sin. We're going to rest from constantly facing troubles in this life. We're going to rest. Let me ask you this. If the soul goes to sleep and does not immediately go to heaven and be clothed in a resurrected body and be clothed in a glorified body, let me ask you this. What are you going to make of the Mount of Transfiguration, where Moses and Elijah came and they sat there with Jesus? They were not floating souls, let me assure you, because if they were floating souls, Peter would not have gotten excited like he did. I mean, man, this boy was salivating. He said, hey, let's stay here. We don't want to go down there again. I mean, these glorified bodies of Moses and Elijah and the Lord Jesus Christ, he saw that glory and he said, let's make tents. Let's stay here. I don't want to go down again. I don't want to go to fishing. When Stephen was getting ready to die, he saw the Lord Jesus Christ standing there to receive him in heaven. If his soul goes to sleep, listen to me, if his soul goes to sleep, what is that thing that he saw Jesus welcoming him? Paul expected to be in the very presence of the Lord Jesus immediately as soon as he dies. Not a soul that goes to sleep and wait for the resurrection, no. Or sometime in the by and by. No, it's an immediate transformation. And that is why he said in Philippians 1:23, I desire to depart and be with Christ, for it is far better. Not to go and get my soul sleep somewhere and then at some point I'm going to be with Christ. He said it is an instant transformation. He did not long to die so he can get his soul go into some comatose stage. He longed for death because he knew that it would mean an immediate and absolute presence with Christ in heaven, in a glorified body. While Paul was torn between staying here on earth so he can win more people to Christ, so he can encourage the church of Jesus Christ, but he really deep down wanted to go to heaven. And he made it very clear that he has a preference. And it is heaven. He was confident that his death meant presence with Christ in a resurrected body. 2 Corinthians chapter 5, verse 8. Here's what he said. He said, to be absent from the body is to be at home with Christ. Again, sleep is just a picture of a believer's death, because just as sleep causes rejuvenation, so does the death of the believer. Have you ever been so tired, so exhausted, that you couldn't wait to sleep and you're so tired? That's the idea here. Revelation 14, 13. Blessed are the dead who die in the Lord. From now on, they will rest from their labor and their deeds will follow them. 2 Corinthians chapter 5. Paul describes this body, our physical body that houses our spirit, as a tent. He calls it a tent. There's a good reason for that. And I'm going to show you a contrast that you may not have thought about before. The reason Paul calls this a tent is because a tent deteriorates, a tent sags, a tent can be tattered. Listen, no matter how much we try, and I'm trying my best, but it's going to sag anyway.

Bless you. I wish you all the best. And but listen, listen, listen. Here's why he said it's a tent. Because it reminds us of the temporary nature of our pilgrim here on earth. That's why. And that is why Jesus said when he goes, he prepares a mansion for us. And if you're thinking that, oh, you're going to go to heaven, you're going to get a 50,000 square feet of a palace, you know, and you're going to really live it up. I want to disabuse you of that thought. When he says he prepares a mansion for us, he is preparing a glorified body for us. And that glorified, magnificent, resurrected body is a mansion in comparison to this one, which is a tent. Who wants to live in a tent when they know you got a mansion coming? When I go into glory, I'm going to exchange this sagging tent for a magnificent mansion, a magnificent body without limitation and without pain. The comparison between the tent and the mansion is incredible. Think about it. Meditate on that for a long time. The third thing I want to tell you that Jesus wanted us to know about eternity here in Luke 16 is that in eternity we're going to have a heightened self-awareness. This self-centered man, this man who lived for self, this man who cared for nobody else, and this man who had no room for God in his life, this man, when he got there into that place of torment, he knew that he deserved to be there. He knew that he has received his just and fair recompense. In eternity of torment, the self-centered man has a heightened self-awareness of his sin, of his rebellion, of his selfish living, of his self-centered living. And so after a few moments in a place of torment, he became a great evangelist. Verses 27 and 28, he said, "Send Lazarus to my father's house, for I have five brothers. Let him warn them so that they may not also come to this place of torment." Please don't miss this. Don't miss this. This man did not say, "God, you gave me a raw deal. God, you're unfair. God, you're unjust." I know you see people today shake their fist at God and say, "Where's God when this and where's God?" and angry at God. But this man has a heightened self-awareness. He did not. He did not blame God at all. He said, "I know. I deserve to be here." Not only that, but he was deeply concerned about his five brothers who are still on earth. He longed. He longed for them not to join him in that type of eternity, in that fate. And all of a sudden, a selfish, self-centered man becomes selfless. And he began to think of his brothers. In fact, he pleads with Abraham. Look at verse 30. He said, "I know if someone from the dead goes to them, they will repent." So repentance. He knew repentance now that he's on the other side. Verse 31, Abraham said, "If they don't listen to Moses and the prophets, they will not be convinced, even if someone rises from the dead." You know, you hear people say, "Oh, they want to see miracles. If they see miracles, they will believe." Let me tell you something. Abraham is saying, if you're not going to believe the Bible, and if you're not going to take God at his word, even if you see a miracle, you're not going to believe. This man knew that the decision we make here in this life on the earth regarding our relationship with God will determine our eternal destination. With heightened perception and better understanding, he becomes aware that our relationship with God should be our highest priority while we're living on this earth.
And yet I see even believers today, they live their lives focused on all sorts of things and they leave God out. They're people who spend their money on themselves, on all sorts of things, and they leave God out. People who set all sorts of goals and plans.

0: plans for their life, ignoring God. People who make their plans and pay no attention to God's redeeming grace. All of us, if we're going somewhere, traveling to a place that we've never been before, whether it be vacation or whatever it may be, people get maps, study them. They get on the internet. They Google that map. They Google this place. They read about it. They read books. They find out more about it. They even go and find reviews, what the other people saying about it. How much more should we be prepared and preparing for the place where we're going to be forever and ever and ever and ever and ever? And you can't get a better review than the one who's been there and came back to tell us about it. Let me tell you, some of these preachers running around saying there's no hell, I got news for you. I'd rather put my money on the one who went there and came back and says there is hell. My money's on Jesus. But there may be someone here today who would say, I'm really uncertain. I believe in Jesus, but I'm really not sure if I close my eyes in death today, whether I'll be in heaven or not. Well, chances are, if that's your answer, that you really have not placed your total, complete trust in His promise. In a moment, I'm going to pray. And I'm going to pray with that person who would say, I'm not really sure, but I like to be. You can be assured and insured today. Lord Jesus Christ, I come and anchor my hope in your promise. I come to you repenting of my sins, receiving you, Lord Jesus, as a forgiveness of my sins. Now, what you did on the cross was for me. I thank you that your promise is not just that you're going to dwell in me in this life, but I'm going to spend eternity with you. And that is the absolute sure word of yours, that nobody else can ever change that. In your name I pray, Jesus. Amen.
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0: Hello, my friends. You've heard me say many times that the changeless gospel...
2: My journey to faith started in my late 20s, and I was in graduate school. I was working on my doctorate in education. Then started reading poetry and the philosophers, looking for truth. But then I met somebody who told me that God loved me, and I thought, that's crazy. He couldn't love me. But it starts in the Old Testament, because He gave me the Old Testament to read. He gave me the Psalms. And so I started reading through the Psalms, and I knew that I knew that I knew that I was reading the truth. The Word of God changed me. My dissertation focused on race relations in higher education, and I looked at discrimination, and it surprised me. And I'm looking for suitable ministry work. As the Lord would have it, He brought me to Auschwitz-Birkenau, the former Nazi, German Nazi concentration and death camp, and I volunteered there for 4 months. I went into Auschwitz 5 days a week, and they had me working with artifacts. In my mind, it was really God who was entrusting me with these last belongings of the Jewish people who died. I learned a lot at Auschwitz, and honestly, I needed all the help from Dr. Youssef. When I was working at Auschwitz, I needed that teaching and encouragement. I listened to him every single day. As I'm winding down my day, I put him on. I'm listening to him every night. Then I discovered I could hear sermons on it. He's a breath of fresh air, and he understands the Middle East and the people that I work with. His voice is Middle East. He's Egyptian. He speaks in poetry, yet he's this intellectual. And he has an earned PhD, which I really respect. He teaches a teacher. I need to be taught. We call them educational multipliers, because then what he puts into me, then I go out and teach other people who are going to be teachers, and it just grows exponentially. I'm here in Atlanta now, and I listen to my sermons from Leading the Way, from Dr. Youssef, and I need it. It's my launching pad, but I'm well equipped. I'm fortified. I thank God for it.
3: Yes. He loves you.
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5: A chance of additional showers today, a high around 80 degrees. Overnight, a low close to 70. More of the same tomorrow, partial sunshine with a high around 82. That's your weather forecast on AM 1220 The Word. I'm Chris Lively. 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
6: It's filled with wisdom for building satisfying marriages and strong families. But it's not a marriage manual. It's the Bible. Today on Turning Point, Dr. David Jeremiah explains why these ancient biblical principles are still relevant. Whether you want a strong marriage or you're preparing for one. To introduce his message, Power Up Your Marriage, Proverbs for Partners, here's David.
7: And you know, the Bible has a lot to say about our relationship with each other in marriage, and the book of Proverbs gives us some wonderful principles upon which to build a strong marriage. We'll look at those principles in a few moments, but friends, have you noticed that the divorce statistics in America are frighteningly large, and the reason they're going down is simply most people are just living together without getting married, so you can't get divorced if you're not married. But the thing that really challenges me is that many of the reports that come back tell us there's little difference between those statistics in the world and in the church. And that ought not to be. If you know the Bible, you know better. And today we're going to talk about some principles for partners from the book of Proverbs. We'll get to that in just a moment. Hey, we want you to know that we are doing something special for our couples and for all of us who love to be together in delightful situations, and that we have a Caribbean cruise conference coming up in December, the 26th of December through the 2nd of January. And we'll be going to the beautiful blue waters of the Caribbean and visiting Grand Turk, San Juan, St. Thomas, and the Half Moon Cay Island with our musical guest Michael Sanchez and Uriel Vega. We just came back from Alaska, and many of the people who were there told me they're coming to the Caribbean. So we'll have some people that we've met already on this tour, and we would like to ask you to come. Go to our website and get all the details and plan to join us. Here is part one of Proverbs for Partners.
5: Someone wrote about a 50th anniversary their grandparents had celebrated together. They were by then great-grandparents because they were in their 70s. Ted had lost much of his hearing during his 70 years on the earth. Yet they were still getting along together and celebrating this great anniversary. Their family came from all over and enjoyed celebrating together through the mid-morning and into the afternoon. And finally, toward the sundown, all the family had gone home. And Bessie and Ted decided to walk out on the front porch and sit down and watch the sunset. And the old gentleman pulled his tie loose, leaned back, and didn't say much. But Bessie looked at him somewhat in wonder and said to him, "You know, Ted, I'm real proud of you." The old gentleman turned and looked at her rather quizzically, and after a moment he said with a puzzled look on his face, "Well, Bessie, I'm real tired of you too." I heard about a husband who asked his wife, he said, "Honey, have you ever been in love before?" She thought for a moment and then she replied, "No, darling, I once respected a man for his great intelligence. And I remember I admired another man for his remarkable courage. And I was captivated by yet another for his good looks and charm. But with you, well, how else could you explain it except love?" Over the years, stories have been collected, have they not, about marriage and how it's supposed to work and sometimes how it doesn't work. And oftentimes we look in every other direction except to the Word of God to discover whether or not there is help for us. You know, the Bible was not written primarily as a marriage manual, but I'm sure you all know that all of truth is God's truth. And if you study the Word of God carefully, you will find throughout its pages the principles that will help you to build a strong family. And these are the principles that ultimately get written about in popularized books that are sold on the secular market. If you go and find the things that are really working, usually you can trace them back to a concept that's found in God's Word. I want to talk about four different concepts from the book of Proverbs that help us understand what it takes to build a strong marriage. I want to go through the first three of these rather quickly and spend most of the time on the last one. I think we all come to the Bible as Christians with a set of presuppositions, and of course, those presuppositions are okay as long as they're supported by the Scripture. And one of the presuppositions about a good marriage is that it is built around spirituality. You know, in the world, relationships begin, at least from the biblical perspective, from the outside in. They start with the physical relationship, and then if that works, it goes to the social relationship, and then if they think they can get along, it goes to the spiritual sometimes. But for Christians, the relationship ought to begin from the inside out. You get to know each other spiritually and find out whether or not the person that you're dating is a person who knows God, because you know that if that isn't true, it's going to be very difficult to build much harmony there. Can two walk together unless they agree? And then you decide whether or not you have compatibility socially, and you try to find out if you like some of the same things. You know, I often think how hard my marriage would have been if Donna wasn't a sports fan. I mean, she's always been a sports fan, and we've enjoyed so many sporting events together, but we've had that in common. And then, of course, the most intimate time of marriage is reserved for the focus of marriage, which is when marriage is consummated, and that's the physical part. Christians start from the inside out, and non-Christians start from the outside in primarily. That's the difference between relationships. And so for a Christian, the most important thing is to know whether or not the relationship has any spirituality in it at all. In the book of Proverbs, there are some clues here and there. Here's one of my favorite proverbs, Proverbs 18:22. It says, "He who finds a wife finds a good thing and obtains favor from the Lord." There is the Lord in the middle of the relationship. Proverbs 19:14 says, "A prudent wife is from the Lord." The Lord's involved. And Proverbs 31:30 and 31 say, "Charm is deceitful and beauty is passing, but a woman who fears the Lord, she shall be praised. Give her the fruit of her hands and let her own works praise her in the gates." 2 Corinthians reminds us as believers that we are not to be unequally yoked together with unbelievers. For what fellowship has righteousness with lawlessness, and what communion has light with darkness? I don't want to dwell on this for a long period of time, but I want to remind you that it is always dangerous to develop a relationship if you're a Christian with somebody who is not. Because relationships are the beginning of marriage. I have to tell you, people supposedly understand this, but every once in a while someone says something to me that makes me realize that it's not a serious issue. I was in Charleston, South Carolina, and I had dinner with some families there and a couple, and after dinner, the man said to me, "My wife has a question she wants to ask you, and she's been waiting for you to come so she could ask you." He said, "It's a spiritual question." And I said, well, what is the question? She said, well, I'm concerned that if I die before my husband does, that he'll marry somebody else, and then when we get to heaven, there'll be two of us. What will we do? So I tried to explain to her and to him that the Bible says that in heaven we're neither married nor given in marriage, and I went through that whole thing, which we all know. And she said, well, I can't help it. Just the thought of him being with somebody else, I just can't stand it. I can't even stand the thought of it. And without cracking a smile, this guy said, well, honey, if you die, I'll try to marry somebody who's not going to heaven. I didn't know what to say. I didn't know how to fix that, except I wanted to make the point, you don't want to marry somebody that's not going to heaven. You really don't want to do that. The Bible says that a marriage starts at the center with spiritual oneness. And whenever that isn't true, and sometimes it happens not to be true because they both started outside of the faith, and maybe the wife got saved in a Bible study. Now she's alone in the marriage in as far as being a Christian. All she can do at that particular time is take what is hers at that moment and carry it on with grace. And oftentimes when one partner gets saved, they can be the means of the other partner coming to Christ if they live graciously and humbly and walk with the Lord. So Proverbs tells us that one of the building blocks of marriage is spirituality. Make sure the Lord's in the equation. In the fifth chapter of Proverbs, which is our text, we're reminded again that spirituality is one principle, but fidelity is another. Remember these words from Proverbs 5:15 and following. Drink water from your own cistern and running water from your own well. Should your fountains be dispersed abroad, streams of water in the streets, let them be only your own and not for strangers with you. For why should you, my son, be enraptured by an immoral woman and be embraced in the arms of a seductress? Now here in the Old Testament language of wisdom, the words fountains and streams are euphemisms to speak of man's procreation capacity. And the idea is that a foolish man is a fountain scattering precious water. It's a picture of the wastefulness of sexual promiscuity. And the result of such indiscriminate sin is called streams of waters in the streets. It's a graphic description of the illegitimate street children of harlotry. Solomon says, let them be only your own, and not the children of such immoral strangers. In other words, don't waste your energies and your procreative powers doing that which is immoral, but save all of that for the sanctity of your marriage and let there be fidelity at home. It's a much needed message in our immoral culture today. There was a television show some time ago where the guest was an actor and he was well known for his romantic roles on film. Predictably, during the interview, he was asked, what makes a great lover? I am confident that everyone who was watching the show expected the standard macho playboy response. To the surprise of the host and the audience, his answer must have raised eyebrows all across America. It went something like this. A great lover is someone who can satisfy one woman all of her life long and who can be satisfied by one woman all his life long. A great lover is not someone who goes from woman to woman to woman. Any dog can do that. End of quote. Wow. You know, nobody else says stuff like this. If you don't believe the Bible, you wouldn't say it because it runs so across the culture of our day. But isn't that a great statement, that a great lover is a man who satisfies a woman for all of her life and is satisfied by that woman for all of his life? That's the way God intended it to be. And that's where fidelity comes. That's why sexual relationships should never happen outside of the covenant of marriage, where two people have come together and committed themselves to one another, to be faithful to one another and to stand by one another so that there will not be the straying away from that covenant and the disobedience to the word of God. The Bible says here in Proverbs chapter 5, rejoice with the wife of your youth. This is not only a reminder that God's perfect plan is one man, one woman for life, but it is also a picture of a happy family with the joy of the husband and the wife in relationship. How many of you know that the joy of the family starts with the husband-wife relationship? When you have happy children, it's usually because mom and dad are happy too. Now, there can always be happiness when there's brokenness in a marriage, but it's a lot harder. The one thing that children want to know more than anything else, when you ask them, and all of the surveys tell the same thing, they want to know mom and dad are okay, that they're doing all right, that they love each other, and that things are going to work out. And I know that whenever I speak on a subject like this, I speak to people who've gone through hurt and brokenness, and it's never my purpose to add more hurt to what you already feel. One of the things I like to insert right here is to say that wherever you are in the process of life, in your relationship at home, if you know God, He can bring His grace to bear on your situation, and He can take broken things and mend them and make out of brokenness that which is beautiful. But only God can do that. He's the only one. So if you experience brokenness, let me recommend to you that if you haven't put God in the equation, you might want to do that, because really it's your only hope. Almighty God is the only one who can mend the brokenness in a person's heart and in a family and sustain the loss that you might feel. This is not just another reminder, but throughout the Proverbs, there are some interesting insights about the things that help a relationship to work. We're talking now about the principle of congeniality. If there is spirituality at the core and fidelity as the covenant, then congeniality needs to be the characteristic of this relationship. That means you get along, that you work hard at relating to one another. There is compatibility. How many of you know that compatibility isn't a given? It's something you work at. Something that you deal with. There's no such thing as putting two people together in an intimate relationship without there being challenges and rough edges and things that need to be worked on. One of the top three things that married couples argue about, one of the most common causes of divorce, is the disagreement about money. Did you know? And it's interesting what the proverb says about the right perspective on money. Listen to Proverbs 15, 16, and 17. Better is a little with the fear of the Lord than great treasure with trouble. Better is a dinner of herbs where love is than a fatted calf with hatred. Isn't that a great proverb? Do you hear what the proverb says? You're better off having a little bit and having love than having a lot and having frustration and anguish. And sometimes couples don't understand that one of the things that brings frustration is the constant drivenness on the part of the man to make more money and have more things. And in the process, hopefully it's going to make them happy. And oftentimes I hear these people saying, I remember when we first got started and we didn't have anything, and we were so much more happy than we are now. When we're trying to fit our relationship in between two or three jobs and all the things we're trying to do to make our way in this materialistic world. That's why Proverbs 16:8 says, better is a little with righteousness than vast revenues without justice. The book of Proverbs has some interesting concepts about how you have congeniality at home. Make sure you have the right perspective. I see godly men today doing things that I've never seen them do before. In the last year, I think there have been four or five men who have come to me and said to me, I was up for a promotion. It meant moving my family to a place. I didn't like the spiritual environment. I love what's going on here. My kids are in the Christian school. We have a wonderful relationship. I turned down the promotion. I don't know what it's going to mean to my career, but I know this is what God wanted me to do, and I'm going to put Him first and see what happens. Amen? That's what we're talking about. The right perspective about money and life. Then Proverbs has some information about the righteous practices of husband and wife. Proverbs 11:29 says, he who troubles his own house will inherit the wind, and the fool will be a servant to the wise of heart. In other words, the one who mismanages his own house will see all that he has blown away, and you'll have nothing left in the end. Here's an interesting and vivid proverb. Proverbs 11:22 says, "As a ring of gold in a swine's snout, so is a lovely woman who lacks discretion." Here's what the proverb says. As beautiful as that ring may be on a lovely woman, if the woman has no discretion, you might as well put the ring in the nose of a swine, of a pig. Isn't that an awful thought, an awful picture? Well, so is a woman without discretion. That's the proverb. Here's one that's a bit more positive than that. Proverbs 12:4, "An excellent wife is the crown of her husband, but she who causes shame is like rottenness in his bones." Let's talk for a couple of minutes about the responses of love and grace between a husband and a wife. Proverbs 11:16 says, "A gracious woman retains honor." Proverbs 15:1 says, "A soft answer turns away wrath, but a harsh word stirs up anger." That will short circuit any argument you have in your home. What is the tendency when someone yells at us or screams at us? What do we want to do? Scream back. You answer softly and see what happens. It takes all the wind out of their sails. It cools the whole thing down, and it brings peace where there was frustration. And then here's a beautiful proverb. Listen carefully. Proverbs 24:26. "He who gives the right answer kisses the lips." Did you see that when you were reading through this book? "He who gives the right answer kisses the lips." How easy it is in relationships at home not to give the right answer. Have you ever noticed how easy it is for us to color the truth or to shade things in our favor? And the Bible says that when we relate to one another and we give the right answer, it has the same effect as a kiss on the lips. What a beautiful picture of relationships at home between the husband and the wife. Now, those are some of the things that will help you to have love and grace at home. But let me take a moment and give you a list of things that will hinder. And ladies, I'm not picking on you. I'm just reading what the scripture says. And before this series is over, this is going to be just as hard on all of us and just as helpful to all of us, I pray, as some of the things that seem to pop out here and there. But did you know how many times in the book of Proverbs this thought comes out? Watch carefully. Proverbs 19:13b. "The contentions of a wife are a continual dripping." Proverbs 21:9. "Better to dwell in the corner of a housetop than in a house shared with a contentious woman." Proverbs 21:19. "Better to dwell in the wilderness than with a contentious and angry woman." Proverbs 25:24. "It is better to dwell in the corner of a housetop than in a house shared with a contentious woman." Proverbs 27:15-16, "A continual dripping on a very rainy day and a contentious woman are alike. Whoever restrains her restrains the wind and grasps oil with his right hand." In other words, it's hard to do. Did you know that the meaning of the word contentious is nagging? So ladies, I've never said this before in this church. Just don't do that. Just don't do that. The Bible spends 5 verses in one book to tell you that that's not a good thing to do. Don't always be on his case. Get on his team. Get off his back. And the same thing could be said for men, because you know men can nag just as easily as can women. There's an old Arab proverb that goes like this. 3 things make a house intolerable: the leaking through of rain, a wife's nagging, and bugs. That's not very good company, is it? Sven and Hulda were a Scandinavian couple. They were Christians. They sang in the choir. They were at Sunday school every Sunday. They had prayer at every meal. They went to all the church functions, but they just could not get along. They both nagged at each other all the time. At home, it was terrible. Bickering and complaining and fussing. After both of them had devotions one morning, separately, of course, Hilda said to Sven, "You know, Sven, I've been thinking. I've got the answer to this hopeless problem we've been having with each other. I think we should pray for the Lord to take one of us home to be with Him. And then I will go live with my sister." That's the principle of cordiality. Get along with each other. You know, it takes work to get along in a marriage. That's what Proverbs is saying.
7: 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And I hope that you've gained some understanding of that in these discussions we've been having. 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
8: A chance of additional showers today, a high around 80 degrees. Overnight, a low close to 70. More of the same tomorrow, partial sunshine with a high around 82. That's your weather forecast on AM 1220 The Word. I'm Chris Lively. 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
15: Breaking news this hour from Town Hall. I'm Rich Thomason. President Trump is responding to Iran's demand for war reparations with his own demand for compensation from Tehran. The president writes on Truth Social, Iran should pay for all the people that they have killed and gravely wounded with their roadside bombs and many conflicts. The president adds, this demand will now be a part of any future talks with Iran. The powerful earthquake in Colombia is now blamed for at least 179 deaths, with several thousand people unaccounted for.
16: Local authorities in the cities most affected by the earthquake are desperately calling for reinforcements as the number of dead and injured continues to rise. The country's new president, Abelardo de la Espriella, has declared a national state of emergency and announced that he would personally visit the epicenter of the disaster, the impoverished western region of Chocó. The international community has also answered the plea for help. The government of neighboring Venezuela, which had two similar earthquakes in June, said it would send aid workers. And the U.S. government has pledged $15 million to help with the rescue efforts.
15: That's the BBC's Rafael Rojas. President Trump has signed an executive order on childhood vaccines, recommending, among other things, spacing out measles, mumps, and rubella shots.
17: So the MMR, we want to have separate visits, separate times. The vaccine being broken into three separate single doses and vaccines being administered in separate visits. For example, at 1 year, you should have five separate visits for vaccines rather than getting them all in the same day.
15: Stocks are mixed on Wall Street this hour. The Dow trading about 224 points higher, while the NASDAQ Composite Index is down 87 points, the S&P 1 point higher. More on these stories, townhall.com.
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0: This is What's Right, What's Left with Pastor Ernie Sanders.
6: Good evening and welcome to another edition of What's Right, What's Left, the legendary voice of the Christian resistance on this 10th day of August 2026. And tonight my producer is none other than Mighty Mike. Hey, Mighty Mike.
7: Hey, Pastor.
6: You ready to rock and roll tonight?
7: I'm ready to go.
6: All righty, folks, here you go. The title of this message is When You're Left Behind, Is There Still Hope? It's one of the questions you get asked a lot. What if you are left behind? What do you do? Is there any hope? Well, you know, it's a good question. Depends on who you are. Because, you see, if you're one of those people that have heard the gospel, understood the gospel, and rejected the gospel, well, there's not any hope for you. But if you're not, if you're one of those people that heard it, but you really didn't hear it, you know, it's how there are many, many times. There are people sitting in church, and you can see they're sitting there, and they're in the pew in the church, but in their mind, they're out there chasing rabbits somewhere. They're thinking about something totally different. Well, you know, God didn't leave us in the dark to be ignorant of the past, present, or the future. He gave us the only perfectly, I mean perfectly, inerrant account of creation from the very beginning through eternity. Now there has never been in all of man's history any other account that could even begin to come close to having the historic accuracy while at the very same time predicting the future with precise, observable accuracy perfectly. The Bible is the only source of absolute and unmatched authority. And that's a fact. Now, we're going to start out tonight with a scenario. Just imagine waking up to the sound of sirens outside your window. Sirens, you can hear them in the distance. You can hear them coming close down the road. So you get up and you, what in the world is going on? And you go to the window to look out. But on your way to the window, as you walk down the hallway to find out what all of this commotion is all about, you're met in the hallway by your distraught teenage daughter. Now she is babbling. Mom is gone. She left the stove on, Dad. And, Dad, she left all her clothes in a pile there on the floor. So this poor girl doesn't know what's happening. She knows there's sirens outside. She knows there's all kinds of commotion. She knows her mother, who had been cooking breakfast, left the stove on. And all her clothes are sitting there on the floor. And she's wondering, is Mom out there somewhere naked? What is going on here? And then she cries, Dad, I can't find Jacob. That's her 9-year-old brother. Or Ellie, Dad, that's her 5-year-old sister. I can't find either one of them. Dad, cars are crashing into each other out there in the street. And there's fires burning all through the neighborhood. Daddy, often these young girls, I've noticed that a lot, that these, especially these teenage girls, but, you know, they're all grown up until something really happens, something scares them. Then all of a sudden, you're daddy again. Daddy, I'm so afraid. Please tell me what is happening. What is going on? Where is mom? Where are the kids, Dad? Please. Then the reality hits you. This is what the preacher was saying was going to happen. Now you remember, the preacher said, if this happens, if a commotion like this happens, find yourself a King James Bible. It's the real Bible. Start looking for one now. Hopefully, it will tell me what I need to do. Oh, how I wish that I had listened to the preacher when he kept talking about this thing about making your salvation sure. Well, at least, if the preacher's right, then at least my wife and my two youngest, at least they made it to heaven. I've got to get saved. That's what I've got to do. I know I've got to get saved. I know I might be running out of time. I've got to get my daughter saved. I got to get her saved first. I remember hearing the pastor giving this invitation. I got to repent. That's what I have to do. We have to repent. I've got to get my daughter. We got to pray. The preacher said that Jesus said, pray to the Father and ask for forgiveness of your sins. And then call upon the name of the Lord Jesus and ask him to be the Lord of your life, all of your life. That's what I've got to do. I've got to explain this. I've got to explain this to my daughter so she understands. We don't have time to waste. I just hope it's not too late. And the preacher says, whatever you do, don't take the number of the beast, which is 666. Don't let them give you that tattoo or whatever. I got to remember that. I got to remember that. I'm going to go and find a safe place. I've got to pray to God. I've got to pray to God. Please, God, tell me what to do, where to go. Oh, how I wish that I had listened to the pastor. He kept telling us about listening to the pastor. He kept telling us that I'm here. I'm giving you the word of God. I know. Oh, how I wish I'd listened. Hebrews chapter 13. Verse 7. Remember them which have the rule over you, who have spoken unto you the word of God, whose faith follow, considering the end of their conversation. Jesus Christ the same yesterday and today and forever. Verse 17. When you know verse 7, the number 7 is the number of perfection. And then 17 is perfection, and the number 10 is completion, perfect completion. Verse 17. Obey them that have the rule over you, and submit yourselves, for they watch for your souls, as that they must give account, that they may do it with joy and not with grief, for this is unprofitable for you. The Lord said to preachers, blessed are the feet that carry the gospel message. They're just the messenger. They're the messenger. The message is from God. So when the preacher was preaching this, it was God's word. It was God who was speaking. We'll start tonight in 1 Thessalonians, see what we're going to do. What happens when you find that you've been left behind? 1 Thessalonians chapter 4, verse 13. And first we take a look at the rapture of the church. But I would not have you to be ignorant, brethren, concerning them which are asleep, that you sorrow not, even as others which have no hope. Now, when he sleeps, death here is for Christians considered merely being asleep, folks. This sleep, however, applies only to the body, for the soul and the spirit have gone home to be with the Lord, 2 Corinthians 5:8. When he's talking about hope, the unique hope, one that cannot be shared by non-Christians, when he says, which have no hope, that's the same word we use for assurance. They don't have an assurance. The unsaved have no insurance. He goes on to say, for if we believe that Jesus died and rose again, even so to them also which sleep in Jesus will God bring with him. Well, he's talking about when we die, for those that are saved, their body goes back to the ground. In one way or the other, even if they're burnt, it still ends up going back in ashes. And one of the questions that people would often have is, if that happens, can God still give you a glorified body? Well, God's power is unlimited. God's power is unlimited. But he can, but burial is what I suggest, folks, because, well, that's a whole nother sermon. I'm not going to get off track on that tonight. For this we say unto you by the word of the Lord, that we which are alive and remain unto the coming of the Lord shall not prevent them which are asleep. In other words, here, those that have gone before us, the Old Testament, New Testament, those saints will be risen first. They will rise first. For the Lord himself shall descend from heaven with a shout and with the voice of the archangel and with the trump of God, and the dead in Christ shall rise first. Now, this is the day of Christ. This is the day of Christ. The day of Christ is always about salvation. It's always about redemption. It's, again,

the saints. Wherefore, seeing we are also compassed about with so great a cloud of witnesses, let us lay aside every weight and the sin that so easily beset us, and let us run with patience the race that is yet before us. And he's talking about those that have come before us, the cloud of witnesses there, the saints in heaven, and they're cheering us on down here. What they know, what the Lord gives them access, the information, and so we're beset about such a cloud of witnesses. We fight the good fight, and here, so the Lord returns to the first heaven, which is the sky out there, and with him the souls and spirit, the spirit and souls of the saints. And then their bodies are raised from the ground, from the dead, and they're changed in a moment. They're changed, and they've now become the glorified bodies, and the body, soul, and spirit are reunited. And we don't go out of existence. People don't go out of existence. You just change real estate. For the unsaved, well, things don't end so well. They go to a place of torment. Now we're going to take a look at the day of the Lord. Now, unlike the day of Christ, again, always deals with salvation. But the day of the Lord always deals with judgment. Now, the rapture takes place, and once the rapture has taken place, then the tribulation period starts. It's a 7-year period. But of the times, it's the 70th week of Daniel. We call the 70th week of Daniel. But of the times and of the seasons, brethren, you have no need that I write unto you. For yourselves know perfectly that the day of the Lord cometh as a thief in the night. For when they shall say peace and safety, then sudden destruction cometh upon them, as travail upon a woman with a child, and they shall not escape. But you, brethren, are not in darkness, that you should overtake you as a thief. So here, this is the very first written mention of the day of the Lord in the New Testament. Although Peter had quoted the phrase from the Old Testament, which would have been Joel, I believe Joel chapter 2, 31, in his sermon on the day of Pentecost in Acts 2:20. But this phrase is used for over 30 times in the Old Testament here, the day of the Lord. For when they shall say peace and safety, and sudden destruction cometh upon them, as travail upon a woman with child, and they shall not escape. But, brethren, you are not in darkness, that the day should overtake you as a thief. You are all. Now, he's talking about those that have understood and have rejected the Word of God. They've rejected the Lord Jesus Christ. They've rejected Calvary. You are all the children of the light, and the children of light of the day. We are not of the night, nor of darkness. Therefore, let us not sleep to do as do others, but let us watch and be sober. Now, even in that time, remember here that they were expecting the imminent return of the Lord, just like we are today. I mean, we're you know, we know that the return of the Lord is imminent, but they were expecting it. I would probably say with much more expectancy than we are today. But let us who are of the day be sober, putting on the breastplate of faith and love, and for a helmet, the hope of salvation.

For God hath not appointed us to wrath, but to obtain salvation by our Lord Jesus Christ. That is a very, very important verse. That is a very important verse, and I'll tell you why. Along with Romans 22 and 2 Thessalonians 2:13, he's telling you the church will not go through the tribulation period. And so here we see in 2 Thessalonians 2:13, but we are bound to give thanks always to God for you, brethren, beloved of the Lord, because he hath from the beginning chosen you to salvation through sanctification of the Spirit and the belief of the truth. And so here, again, when he says, for God hath not chosen you to wrath, but to obtain salvation through the Lord Jesus Christ. And also, he tells you in Revelation, the book of Revelation, chapter 3, he says in verse 10, because thou hast kept the word of the patience, if I also keep thee from the hour of temptation, which shall come upon the world to try them which dwell upon the earth. Again, he's referring to the saints there, that we will not go through the tribulation period. I know that's a big argument amongst a lot of people, the preterists, so on, and others. But here, I got to tell you, it would be absolutely no logical reason for the church to go through the tribulation period. The tribulation period, the purpose is for the purification of the nation of Israel and the judgment of the wicked. And it would have absolutely no reason for the bride of Christ. You see, Israel has not yet repented of her sins. She has to go through that purification period. But the bride of Christ has already repented of that sin, and there's no need. It would make no sense at all for the church to go through the tribulation period. And so we're going to stop right here, and we'll be back right after this.

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1: Old Obama wants to take away our guns.
0: Hitler, Germany, Stalin, Russia, Mao,
1: all
0: China.
1: Our freedoms, they want to take away.
0: Better pack a lunch, pal.

0: price paid.
1: They paid the price in full.
0: Freedom's price, their blood, they did trade.
1: It was their shed blood that was traded for our freedom.
0: I'd rather be dead than live a communist slave.
1: I'd rather be dead than live.
0: If we're to live free, then we must live brave.
1: We must live brave. 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

0: and they never will.
1: Freedom's calling, but America's patriot sons,
0: of which I am one.
1: Khrushchev said they will conquer us from within.
0: The public school system, the media, the university.
1: We'll never give in.
0: We will never give in.

0: Yeah, we got God's word on that, folks, right there. It's not over until we win. Our side wins. Anyhow, every now and then you come across the local business that gives, you know, well, they give more, better than just good service. And so when that happens, I know a number of these local businesses that I deal with, and they're good people, and I love to see mom and pop stores flourish. I just love to see the good old red American, red, white, and blue. And we have that here. The Iron Man out here, we're in Geauga County, where I live, on Route 87, right there at the corner. In fact, just a stone's throw from our church, at 14841 Sperry Road, right on the corner of Sperry and Route 87, is the Iron Man Supply. Now, I like to, I shop there for this reason. They're a hardware store, but they're more than a hardware store. You go in one if you need, say, the big chains that you need to hook to your tractor and pull stuff out of the right way. They've got the heavy duty tools that you won't find in most hardware stores, and the prices are good. His prices are more than competitive out there, and so, but they're good Christian patriot people. They're like you and me. They believe in God, family, and country. And so that's the Iron Man Supplies. The phone number there is 440-564-9888. That's 440-564-9888. If you go in there, tell them you heard it from me, from Pastor, or 440-954. I gave the wrong number, I think. 440-954-2270. That's 440-954-2270. I want to give one more real quick, and that is to Newberry Tire. Alex Gall out there at Newberry Tire, and recently we had problems on my wife's car. The brakes went bad, and we needed to get them fixed right away. Give them a call, no problem. Bring them in, and they come right in, and they look at, examine it, and they tell you exactly what's wrong, exactly what you need right away. Good service, friendly service, and I like it that way. And they got us fixed up right away. So that's the Newberry Tire, and that's right down the road at 1094 Kinsman Road, Route 87 in Newberry. That's on Route 87 in Newberry, and the phone number there is 440-564-9227, 440-564-9227. If you go there, tell them you heard about it here with Pastor Ernie. There you go. That way, if I go back in there and I see these guys, and they've heard it, that I've been giving them good shout-outs and good promotions, then maybe they'll give me a really good deal. Who knows? Listen, we got a lot of stuff to cover here tonight. Boy, do we have a lot of stuff to cover, so we're going to get into it. But I think tonight what I'm going to do is open the phone lines early. That's right. And let you guys call in, because I know a whole bunch of you out there. You may have, you just might want to join in. You may have an opinion or two. And we're going to start I'm going to start with this one right here. And that is, heads up, FDA approves first ever mRNA flu vaccines. Folks, will you ever learn? Will the people ever learn? Folks, even what's coming out now, what's just been coming out on these reports about here, the shot, how it's caused young mothers to lose their babies. And so, unbelievable. They're, you know, I mean, this report coming out now, which we knew, we've talked about this many, many, many times. It's caused a lot of the young mothers to miscarriage. And so now there's going to be I think more lawsuits. But here, the FDA approves first ever mRNA flu vaccine. Now, if you're planning to get a flu shot this year, then I have a serious warning for you. You should know that the Food and Drug Administration has just granted approval to Moderna's first ever mRNA influenza vaccine. Take a look. Breaking, the Food and Drug Administration has approved Moderna's seasonal flu vaccine. If you loved COVID shots, you'll love this one. Yeah, folks, I mean, look, you've got, for you Democrats out there, you've got the right to be dumb. Don't let people tell you you have no right to be dumb. Don't let them say, well, no place in the Beatitudes does it say blessed or stupid. You go ahead like others out there. How many people have gone and taken these shots? How many times have we talked about it and ended up dead or in such conditions they wish they were dead? Made by Moderna, the people who brought you myocarditis. This one promises side effects that may include swollen lymph nodes, fatigue, headaches, muscle, joint pain, nausea or vomiting, and fever. That's right. Sign up, okay? Now, I'm reading this. Just kidding. I'm never touching it, folks. This is the writer's, what he's saying. I'm not advising anybody in any way or shape to take this shot. It could kill you. The new vaccine called Mfluzava, it could be Mfluzi, right, is targeted at older adults over the age of 50. You're not going to get this one, I can tell you that. It's made with the same dangerous mRNA technology used in COVID vaccines, which works by altering your DNA to create a harmless piece of the flu virus. The new safe and effective vaccine is expected to hit the market just in time for the 2026-2027 flu season this fall. Provided in an interview of the newly approved experiment mRNA flu shot, the Food and Drug Administration has approved the new kind of flu. Okay, I'm going to stop right there. I mean, I just can't believe this. They're doing it again. Let's go out there to Massachusetts. Jeff, you're in the air.
1: Oh, thank you very much, Pastor. Pastor, I'm going to talk about one of the most important subjects I ever talked about in the years of calling into this show and other shows, the stop snitching culture. And this is a dry rot that affects the highest level agencies to me as a security officer. I mean, there's a shirt out there that these gang-banging criminals wear called Stop Snitching. And I mean, again, highest level to the lowest level, and it gets worse the higher you go. Frank Serpico is one of my heroes, and as you know, there was a movie made by Al Pacino called Serpico. Brilliant.
0: I remember that. I remember watching the movie. He was a cop, right? Serpico.
1: Yes.
0: Yeah.
1: In New York, in a blue city, in a blue state. I mean, if you want to know how blue states and blue cities run, watch the movie Serpico and read the book. The book is better. Now, where's this going towards? Well, for instance, in the police department, hospitals, and things like that, you can have open fornication going on, drinking, drugs, I mean, you know, embezzling, all kinds of evil going on. And you know what? The greatest virtue is stop snitching. Don't snitch. And if you happen to be the poor guy that gets nailed, oh well, you have no clout. Stinks to be you. Good job and not snitching. And even if you don't snitch, guess what? You might get killed anyways. Because why take the chance? And this mindset has rotted out America. It's rotted out the blue states. I mean, even in the security world of where I'm at, I deal with it. And here's the thing: it's because we're putting low lives in all these positions, and that's how low lives think. It's like, so of course you're going to have a no snitch culture because low lives run the show, and they don't want any righteous people in there, whether it's a believer or just a conservative. I mean, this is dangerous. This is toxic. And then what happens is the country collapses, and the normies go for the man with the mustache, which could be Hitler or Stalin. So, Pastor, we are in very, very dangerous waters, and there's very few people that have the backbone to stand up against it. One man could put steel in the spine of many, but here's the thing: normie outnumbers the people that have the steel in the spine, and they run the show. And normie doesn't care as long as they get theirs. And there's the analogy is it's like making hot dogs. You want the hot dog, but you don't want to see how it's made. And what do you think about the no snitch culture? Isn't it very toxic? In Charlestown, Massachusetts, was known for having the code of silence, and that was for the civilians. The mafia people, they had clout. This was for average people that had seen a crime that was going on, and they told them to shut up, or else bad things will happen to you. Pastor, what do you think?
0: Well, I tell you what I think. Over the years here, this radio ministry, this pastor you're talking to right here, has gone into the courtrooms where we've had corrupt judges. We've had and confronted the judges right on their bench and let them know where they were doing corrupt things, where they were persecuting innocent people. We've done that on more than one occasion. And here, this preacher you're talking to exposed corrupt police officers who were on the take, were taking bribes. And we went up. I put their names out on the radio and where they worked, their precinct, and the whole shooting match. And I'll tell you, even though they actually put contract on me out there for doing it, but I praise the good Lord for the good cops, the White House, those cops that take their job seriously, the ones that say, you know, I took an oath and I'm going to uphold my oath. You know, I believe in God and country and patriotism and doing the right thing. There are others that were not, and they were taking bribes from the abortion industry, coming after me. They tried to recall me three times. So, no, I took it right. I went right at them. We have, you know, one saying: when in doubt, charge. When not in doubt, charge anyway. And so that's what you have to do. There's a lot of corruption out there. Absolutely. So,
1: Pastor, you're hitting the bullseye. But you see, this no snitch culture, this is the foundation of these nasty third world countries like Haiti, Mexico, you know, Latin America, for instance. I mean, the cartels skin people alive for snitching, and that's the civilians. We're bringing all that garbage from the third world into this country. Here's a danger, which is, and I hate to say this, because in a lot of ways I like Trump, but Trump is in danger when he calls Haiti and El Salvador S-hole countries, because what happens when it happens to us? Pride goeth before the fall, and what happens when we become the bleep-hole country that Russia and China is laughing at us? So we are in very, very big danger when we point our fingers at these other countries. When some of these countries are having revival, and then we become that country because we're importing in the third world garbage, the criminals and people like that in this country. What is your opinion? And then I'm going to go.
0: Well, you know, if I ever had the opportunity to sit down with President Trump, that's one of the things I would bring up. You know, it's not what he says so much as how he says it. You know, you would. And many times it would agree with what he's talking about, but not the way he brings it out. Now, look, the Haitians, the Somalis, the Mexicans, they have good people and bad, just like the rest of us. They're not all good and they're not all bad. Some of the nicest people I've ever met were Mexican people, okay? So I wouldn't brand them. Now, on the other side of that, the way they conduct, you know, you might say business is different. And they, like, for example, in Somalia, you know, fraud and stealing and that is accepted more. It's accepted by the Somalis. A lot of times you know, it's, you know, you have these pirates out there on the ocean stealing, you know. That's the way they conduct things. Same thing with the Haitians out there. Many of those Northern African Muslims were, you know, they, in their culture, raping a young girl is not really a big deal. It's not really a crime. You know, it's just, you know, it's something that happens. And most of those girls can expect to get raped several times in their lifetime. This is their mindset. But the mindset is wrong. It's a wrong mindset. But when Trump, what Trump is saying is right, just he could choose a better way of saying the things he says. Because, see, this is what makes many people think that he's so arrogant. I understand his frustration. He wants to do the right thing. But like you said, what you just said, what he was calling some of these countries, they're not all that way, you know. They're good people and bad, just like everybody else.
1: What you have to look at with these countries is the governments. The governments create this stuff, and what the governments do is they put their worst people into this country. El Salvador, in fact, the president has put all the bad guys in jail, and a lot of these bad guys are coming over to this country. So that's there's a dimension to this stuff that's not even like looked at. And look, and the communists have a history of doing this, which Fidel Castro dumped over 200,000 criminal Cubans in this country back in 1980 with the Mariel boat lift. The communists have not changed, and Jesus Christ hasn't changed. It's just that simple. Pastor, God bless you, and keep up the good work, and do have a good one.
0: You too. Thanks. All righty, there you go. Phone number is 216-901-0933. Now, you got a mess out there, folks, here. D.C. liberal judge blocks Trump's White House ballroom construction. Folks, that they need it. Now, see, that judge got no business doing this. He has no business doing this. This is the president of the United States. This is the White House. This is the Capitol. And here's a president that half the world out there is trying to kill, okay, because he's doing the right things for Americans. And these D.C. circuit court, I call them prostitutes, because if you read in Scripture, those that are in charge, those that are in authority, the leaders that are constantly doing the wrong things, that are being bought and paid off, they're referred to as whores. Now here, the D.C. court has ruled in a 2-1 decision that President Trump is unable to continue construction on the new White House ballroom, stating that Trump administration cannot demolish the East Wing or begin above-ground construction without consent from Congress. Well, he can. You know, you have a situation where the CIA and the Secret Service has come out and told him he needs to, in that ballroom, for his, have it constructed in a way that can bring a lot of security, in a way that brings security upon the White House and those that are in the White House. And again, at a time here when, boy, does he need it. And so, in a 2-1 vote, the D.C. Circuit blocked President Trump's plan to build a new White House ballroom, ruling that the administration likely cannot demolish the East Wing and begin above-ground construction without, again, like you said, authorization from Congress. And here he goes on to say, the majority on the D.C. court are apparently unaware that the demolition of the East Wing has already taken place and that construction of the new $400 million ballroom is well underway. Judge Naomi Rios, Trump appointee, and the lone dissenter on the D.C. court stated that the majority has not given enough consideration to the national security concerns of the executive branch. So the two members of the judges of the majority, Judges Patricia Millett and Brad Garcia, were appointed by Presidents Barack Obama and Joe Biden, respectively. There you go. Trump amplified his campaign to build the 22,000-square-foot ballroom after he had members of his administration face an assassination threat at the White House Correspondents' Dinner on April 25th, hosted at the Washington Hilton. A 31-year-old man coined himself as the friendly neighbor in his manifesto, attempted to sprint through the security checkpoint, set up a venue while armed with two firearms and multiple knives. So we remember that. It wasn't that long ago. Now, we've told you time and time again. How many times did we talk about out there in Arizona, Katie Hobbs? Katie Hobbs, we told you this woman, folks, she's as crooked can get. She stole this election. She knew that they were being funded by drug cartels working hand in hand out there. Arizona governor. Well, let me just go. In the midst of the election, Arizona's Democratic governor faces pay-to-play corruption probe. Well, you know, how many times have they been going after them? Now we do have, praise the good Lord, we do have a DOJ, Department of Justice now, with Todd Blanche is confirmed as the new U.S. Attorney General. I hope that Todd Blanche keeps doing what he's been doing. You know, we're so tired of having these people pretend to be one way, and you vote for them, and you go out and you work for them, and then they turn out and they betray you, okay? And, well, Arizona Governor Katie Hobbs, a Democrat, is the only governor in America currently under investigation for a pay-to-play scheme, but that investigation will likely conclude just prior to the November election. Arizona Attorney General Chris Mays, a fellow Democrat, is conducting the investigation and recently told reporters that the investigation is near the end and results would come prior to the November election. Well, he's a Democrat. I don't expect much to happen there, okay? But we do have a Department of Justice now, and maybe they'll get involved in this. I feel confident that we're going to get the information we need to conclude the investigation, Mays told reporters earlier this week. The investigation involves Hobbs' connection to an Arizona group home, which received a large rate hike after donating to Hobbs' inaugural fund, and the Arizona Democratic Party, the Arizona Republic reported, Sunshine Residential Homes was able to receive a large rate hike from the Arizona Department of Child Safety after donating $100,000 to Hobbs' inaugural fund in December of 2022, and $200,000 to the Arizona Democratic Party just before the 2022 election. The CEO for Sunshine, also on Hobbs' inaugural committee, and personally contributed to the governor's campaign. His company provided Hobbs with an award shortly after the election as well. Before those donations, Sunshine's request for a large rate hike was denied. After donations, it was approved. It's currently unclear if Hobbs will be interviewed by the AG's office for the investigation. It's not only an allegation of impropriety that Arizona has faced. Mays herself appears to have received money from the Democratic Attorney General's Association. There you go. It's like in Michigan, with the prosecutor there, the Attorney General there. It's just unbelievable. Okay. But it's not only the allegations of propriety, Arizona's faith. Mays herself appears to have received money from the Democratic Attorney General, Arizona Association, Attorney General's Association, in proximity to opening an investigation into President Donald Trump's electors in her state, just as the news previously reported. And so, on September 5th, 2023, nearly 1 year after Mays was elected, here, Daga sent $50,000 to Mays' legal fund. This payment came just a couple of months after the AG's office agreed to work with the state's United Democracy Center, a Democratic-aligned nonprofit that shares executive committee members with Daga. The payment for Daga to Myers' fund also occurred close to the opening of the AG's office, the grand jury's investigation into Trump's electors. 18 months after the first payment, Daga made a second payment to Mays' legal fund in the tune of $150,000. This payment came 1 month after more than a dozen Trump supporters were arrested and accused of conspiring to overturn Trump's 2020 loss in Arizona. An assistant AG in Arizona previously denied any connection between Daga and Sudik, but this is the the United States or United Democracy Center. The state's United Democracy Center is what is called SUDA here, and the other one that was referred to as a Daga. I wish they would just use the actual names instead of using. Hobbs will face Republican challenger Representative Andy Biggs in November, and like in 2022, she is refusing to debate her opponent, the Arizona Mirror reported. Hobbs narrowly won her previous election after refusing to debate her Republican opponent, Carrie Lakes. Well, guess what? Well, just like we sound, Carrie Lakes won that election, folks. That election was stolen from her. And again, we've known this for a long time. I'm going to just stop right there. We're coming up to a break. And phone lines are open at 216-901-0933. 216-901-0933. We'll be back right after this with more.

0: hear this as you're reading it. This desperate dad, Jesus, everything's possible if you, oh, I believe. And then his brain. Oh, wait a minute. Help my unbelief. Help my unbelief. What an amazing man. In public, willing to say, I'm desperate for help. My son's desperate for help. Please help us. Jesus said, anything's possible. I believe, I believe, I believe. Wait. Could you help my unbelief? What an honest man. And Jesus saw there was a crowd coming, and he rebuked the evil spirit. You deaf, mute spirit, command you, come out of him, never enter him again. The spirit shrieked, convulsed the boy. Some thought he was dead. Jesus took him by the hand and lifted him to his feet. Jesus delivers the young man. But the father is the catalyst. What if the dad hadn't believed in Jesus enough to go seek out his help? What if the dad was too concerned about his public reputation that he wouldn't say anything? What if the dad was more focused on his child and protecting his image than actually getting him help? When Jesus challenged him a bit and said, you're going to have to believe, if he said, oh, I believe, me and my people, we've been believers for a long time. But he didn't do that. He said, I do believe, but could you even help me where I don't believe? Jesus didn't rebuke him. He didn't castigate him. He didn't refuse him. The boy was set free. You know, underlying this whole thing is the imagination that Jesus held that unclean spirits can affect us physically. This young man happened to have seizure-like activity. I'm not suggesting to you that every seizure-like activity is connected to demonic activity. I don't believe that. But I do believe that the clear invitation of Scripture is that unclean spirits can affect our physical lives. I think that's why Paul in Ephesians 6 said to us that we better learn how to put on the armor of God. We better learn how to take a stand spiritually.
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4: A chance of additional showers today, a high around 80 degrees. Overnight, a low close to 70. More of the same tomorrow, partial sunshine with a high around 82. That's your weather forecast on AM 1220 The Word. I'm Chris Lively. 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
6: 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I'm David Jay, thanking you for joining us today as we listen, learn, and are challenged. challenged by God's Word, the Bible. 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On today's edition of Real Life Radio, Pastor Jack continues now in his series called The Life and Times of Jesus Christ, and a message titled Christ and His Mission. This is a series about who Jesus really is, not the Jesus of popular opinion, but the Jesus of the Bible, God Himself, who stepped into our world. And here we'll discover that Jesus came into the world with a mission that's still on target, still on schedule, and right on time. You see, every one of us has a mission in this life, that's true. But Jesus came with the greatest mission of all, to seek and to save those who put their trust in Him. And the very brokenness we see in the world around us is proof that His mission still matters. So today, Pastor Jack teaches us that Jesus came to liberate not just one nation, but the whole world, and that includes us. We are the treasure hidden in the field, and the pearl of great price that He gave up everything to win. It's an awesome message, worth repeating, and we need to share it with all who will listen. Now with his message called Christ and His Mission, here's pastor and Bible teacher Jack Hibbs.
7: The Jewish people had that same question. They began to strut around. Paul warned them. Paul was even at one time once strutting that he was of the tribe of Benjamin, the nation of Israel, and all this stuff. And Paul goes on later to say, wait a minute, God didn't pick us because we were more noble than any other nation. He picked us because we were a bunch of losers. God says this in the book of Isaiah and in Jeremiah in the Old Testament, that he says, don't think that I've picked you because you're some spectacular thing. He says, I've picked you because you need help. Isn't that funny? You say, well, glad you didn't say that about me. Oh, just wait. He said concerning you and I that he chose the foolish things of this world to confound the wise. That's why your boss or your neighbor thinks you're an idiot. Well, there they go. Look, Harriet, they got their Bibles. There they go. Look at them. Every Sunday. We are goofballs in the eyes of the world. That's okay. This earth's not our home. Aren't you glad? Man, we're not home yet. God always selects the underdog. The scriptures teach us that he came to the nation Israel. The Bible says in Matthew chapter 15, there around verse 22, Jesus is trafficking through the area and a Canaanite. Remember the book of Joshua where we studied about the Canaanites? A Canaanite woman cried out to him and said, Master, son of David. What is she using that term for? She has no right to that term. Son of David, have mercy on me. Help me. My daughter's possessed. She's a Canaanite. And the disciples say, Master, send her away. She's bugging us. Great men of compassion that they were. Send her away. She's bugging us. Jesus, as she cries out, it says, does not answer her a word. And she keeps crying. And he says, and I'll paraphrase, I've come to bring food to the house of the lost sheep of Israel. And she says, yes, Lord, that's great. And I'm not rejecting that truth, obviously. You're Jewish, I'm a Canaanite. But I recognize that you have all the power, and I do believe, though I'm not a Jew, you are the son of David, that you are the Messiah. Please have mercy on me. And he says, but woman, it wouldn't be right for me to give the food that's dedicated to the nation to the dogs. Now you and I, and with that statement, might have said, well, you can keep your messiahship and walk away. Or she said to him, Lord, this is true, but even dogs eat the crumbs that fall from the master's table. And Jesus got a huge, it doesn't say this in the Bible. It had to have happened though. It had to happen. Jesus got a huge smile on his face and he said, woman, I haven't seen this kind of faith anywhere. And he healed her daughter. What's the point? The Jews believed and believe today that Gentiles are fodder for hell. Did you know that? They believe that we Gentiles are fuel for the pit, for the flames of hell. That's why they believe, this is not in the Bible, this is in their traditions, that God made Gentiles to stoke the flames of hell. When Jesus says, it's not right that I give the food that's intended to be for the house, for the children, to the dogs, every Orthodox Jew would have said, boy, he sure told her off. Well, the word that he used, and you and I don't get it in the English, go to it in the Greek. He says, woman, those cuddly little puppies that hang around the table shouldn't get it first. I've come to the nation first. A cuddly, cute little puppy. Everybody loves a cuddly, cute little puppy. Jesus elevates this woman and then not only elevates by statement, but turns and blesses her with a miracle. He's come to the nation Israel first. Yes, true, but watch this, consider this. He's also come to liberate the Gentile nations. Hey, look at this. You and I, most of us are Gentiles right now. I am 25% Irish, 25% German, and 50% Portuguese. My mother was pure Portuguese. I am definitely a Gentile. I don't have a Jewish bone in my body. But God has saved me. You may not be a Jew, but what has he done with you? He has saved you. Is it biblical? Oh yeah, Isaiah chapter 11, God says, I will go to a nation, the nation of Gentiles, and they'll seek after me. Do you seek after Christ? His mission is to bring all the world to himself, even you and I. Isn't that awesome? Isn't it great that God is not exclusionary in his mission? Only those who have an income of 100,000 and over. Aren't you glad he didn't lay that as a requirement? All those who live in certain zip codes. Aren't you glad he didn't have that requirement? All those who will look unto me, he says, I will nowise cast out to liberate the Gentile nations. Peter, God had to just drive this into his head. Peter was in the town of Joppa, remember there, and he was hungry. And it says that he went on top of the roof and he fell asleep. Now that's something. I cannot sleep when I'm hungry. But Peter goes up on the roof and he falls asleep. He's starving. And they're downstairs, they're cooking, the meal's being done, the fish tacos smell is coming up through the roof. Joppa's right on the beach, it's a great place. Peter's there sleeping, and it says while he's in the trance, and he's so hungry, the sheet comes down in his head. He's dreaming, he sees this sheet come down. And he says he looks into the sheet, and all kinds of four-footed beasts and unclean things are running around in the sheet. Can you imagine? So you look over there, man, and there goes a lobster. You know, and there goes a pig. Peter's going, yeesh, unclean. And the Lord says, Peter, get up and kill and eat. Peter says, no way, Lord, which is an impossible thing to say. I'm a good Jewish boy. None of this stuff has ever touched my lips. God says, Peter, stand up and eat. Go after it. Get it. No, Lord. Three times. Ladies, be encouraged. Three times God had to tell Peter. Three times. It takes a while for us to get it. And Peter later in Acts, in the book of Acts, Peter later goes on to say, I have concluded from this that God has even provided salvation to the Gentiles. How is that? Because it all started with a bunch of little pigs running around in a sheet. And in a Jewish mind, God wants them too? Yeah. To deliver a Gentile nation. Us, all of us. This is wonderful. This is liberating. Jesus, the Bible tells us in a parable, two of them actually, Matthew 13, he says this, that the kingdom of heaven is like a treasure hidden in a field. Get it carefully. Watch this. A treasure hidden in a field. Who, when a man comes, buys the whole field so he can extract the treasure. Very simply understood, the field is the world. The man who buys the earth is who? Jesus. What is the treasure in the field? You are. He buys the whole field, for God so loved the world that he gave his only begotten son, that whosoever puts your name in there you go. Another parable, Matthew 13 again, verse 45. Jesus says, again, the kingdom of heaven's like this. A merchant seeking beautiful pearls who, when he had found one pearl of great price, went and sold everything that he had and bought it. Who's the merchant? Jesus. Who's the pearl of great price? You are. He gave up everything on his mission to get you. That ought to clear up your self-esteem problem, don't you think? You are valuable to him. The second thing we see this morning is this, the scope of Christ's mission, and that is to provide a temporal liberation for mankind. The scope of his mission is this. When we say scope, we're talking about his far-reaching grasp of all that concerns us. In fact, a good verse to put with that is Matthew 9:36. Where there it says in the Bible, and when Jesus saw the multitude, he was moved with compassion for them because they were weary and scattered and they were like sheep having no shepherd. Are you lonely? Is your life just, are you hurting right now? It's not important. I know your problem. I probably can't do anything about it anyway. I can pray for you. But the very situation that you find yourself in right now, Christ knows about it. And he is saying this to you this morning. I see you weary, scattered, like a little lamb that has no shepherd. Maybe you're even a Christian and you wandered away from his wonderful pastoral care, which means shepherding care. The fact of the matter is, he has provided temporal liberation. When I say temporal, I mean on this earth now. Maybe you're sitting here as a non-Christian, you're saying, why should I come to Christ? Well, the first thing is because he offers to you temporal liberation. That means right now he can give you the peace of God and peace with God. All your life, you've been kicking against God, knowingly or unknowingly. Jesus immediately offers temporal liberation. Peace now in the midst of a storm. He provides that. The scope of his mission is certainly to help us now. I love when people give their hearts to Jesus Christ. It's spectacular to watch. We'll pray together and they'll pray, Lord, come into my life. And we pray and they come to the conclusion of their prayer and you can almost put a stopwatch to it. They'll say, in Jesus' name, amen. And I'll say, welcome to the family. It's great to have you in the house. And you'll see them go, there's just peace. Just peace.
1: 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And now, let's get back to today's message. Once again, here's Pastor Jack.
7: Quite a long time ago, there was a man that used to always sit back in that era, right there against that wall over there. And he wasn't a Christian. And his wife would drag him here. Not, she didn't drug him to get him here, but she, he was dragged. And finally, he gave his heart to Christ. It was a very exciting day. It was actually a Sunday after a third service. And after third service, I ran home. And I was mowing my lawn or getting ready to mow my lawn. And so this guy pulls up to beat me up. I didn't know that. He had a mission all of his own. And it was to beat me up. He was fed up with the messages and why should I come to Christ and all this stuff. And so by the time he got to me, God had just kind of touched him a little bit and God began to do one thing and the other. And the make a long story short, right on the front lawn underneath the trees there in my house, he accepts the Lord. And the first thing, we get them praying, in Jesus' name, amen. You know what he said? First thing, talk about peace. This may seem funny to you. But he went, oh man, great. Now I can go to the church picnic. I said, what? He'd been fighting the church picnic. Oh no, I gotta go. My wife's gonna drug me or drag me to get there. All these Christians, I can't stand them. Freedom. Jesus would have said, truly salvation has come to this man's home today. He gets to go to the picnic. Liberation, freedom. God does that. Jesus also provided physical relief. He went around healing all those who were sick, all those who were in pain. He offers that help now. He comforts your life. He will either do it miraculously or he'll do it, what I like to just say, naturally, supernaturally. Sometimes Jesus heals. We reported some tremendous news last Wednesday night, didn't we? About God's wonderful, incredible works this week. But sometimes God chooses natural means supernaturally. Maybe the storm that you're in stays with you, but there's a peace. And haven't you had this happen in your life? There's a peace that comes into your life and you almost feel guilty that you have so much peace in the midst of this problem. It's the strangest thing. Why aren't you worrying? I don't know. It's the Lord. Don't you realize what's going to happen? Yes. Panic with us. Make us feel better. I just don't know. I think God's going to do something. I'm getting this right now. I'm preaching to myself right now on this. We've got to break ground on the property. We've got to get going. It's going to take years to build this building, and we're going to be out of a building. Our lease expires, and the city won't renew our lease, and we're going to be on the street. We're going to be homeless. Do you realize that? I say homeless in 2 years. There'll be 3,000 of us begging on the streets. I'm supposed to start signing papers, and I'm supposed to say, you know, dump it here and dig it. And I feel terrible. God, what am I doing? Am I steering these people toward homelessness? I don't know. I just know that God knows what he's doing, and he's bigger than me. Hallelujah. I don't know if that turns you on, but it sure turns me on. I just lay down and go to sleep while everyone else, all of you, are worrying when we're going to put a shovel. He brings physical relief. He works in our lives now. He is so faithful to do that. He's so good. And also to provide eternal freedom, obviously. Don't you feel absolutely sometimes like you're in some little super covert, top secret club? That when you look at the news and look around the world and talk to your friends at work and share with people that you know something they don't know and it's an inside thing? Don't you feel like that? You know what? I sometimes feel terrible about having that privilege. When somebody says, well, I think of this and I think of that and I think of the other, and I'm sitting there thinking, this poor guy doesn't know anything. The Bible says exactly what he needs to know or hear or do or whatever. We continue to the third, and that is the execution of Christ's mission. The execution of Christ's mission. Him doing this, him being real like that to manifest his execution of it all. Jesus, we are told in Luke chapter 9, verse 51, he's enjoying the wonderful, and many of you have seen it, many more of you, Lord willing, shall, the wonderful farmlands and regions, very fruitful regions of the northern Galilee, where the Sea of Galilee is at. It's beautiful. Bananas and figs and oranges, papaya and guavas, it's all growing there. Jesus ministered and taught his disciples for 3 years up there before he headed to the hubbub of Jerusalem. And it says in Luke chapter 9, verse 51, it was at that time when it approached for him to be taken up into heaven that he resolutely set his face toward Jerusalem. The word is with absolute determination. Nothing was going to sway Jesus from his executing the plan, the mission that God had given him. And that was to die for the sins of the world. How did he do this? Well, he did it by a couple ways. Number one, that is that Jesus performed all that was necessary. Hallelujah for this. He did it all. Of course, you know the passage. Jesus is not one jot or one tittle, one little comma and one little curve of the scribe's pen concerning the writing of the Hebrew language. Not one of those little tiny dots will pass away without the word of God being completely fulfilled. He did all that was necessary. In Hebrews chapter 12, verse 2, the Bible says that we ought to look unto Jesus Christ, who is the author and the finisher of our faith. Isn't that great? How many of you are Christians in here this morning? Raise your hand. You're a Christian? You can put your hand down. Don't raise your hand now, next person, but I said don't raise your hand. That is, how many of you are considering becoming a Christian? Well, God knows about this, and if you're of any other persuasion, God knows that as well. But for those of us who raised our hand, God started a work in us. Did you know that? And he will not stop. Even though you might think he has, he hasn't. He will not stop until he's done. And when he's done, or I guess when he goes, mwah, or fini, or, yeah, voila, or whatever you say, voila. It's called death. Oh, yeah. Listen. Get over it. Death is a disaster if you don't know Jesus. But if you know him, it's voila. It's when we leave this place and Jesus gets to behold the finished work. He has promised that he will complete that work that he has started in your life. He will finish the work. He's done all that is necessary. He will complete it. Jesus directed all that was important. He directed all that was important. In Matthew chapter 28, I'll go quickly, we're out of time. Jesus said this, Matthew chapter 28, this verse, this passage of scripture has had probably the greatest effect upon this church. God has spoken to my heart at more critical moments in Matthew chapter 28, verses 18 to 20 than the other passage. It means so much to me. Jesus directed all that was important. When Jesus said, speaking to them, he said, all authority has been given to me in heaven and on earth. Go therefore and make disciples of all nations, baptizing them in the name of the Father, the Son, and the Holy Spirit. And behold, I am with you always, even unto the end of the age. Okay, those of you who graduated from logic class, listen. If Christ is going to be with you all the way to the end, what ought we to be doing? Going into all of the world, proclaiming the gospel and making disciples worldwide and baptizing them in the name of the Father, the Son, and the Holy Spirit, right? There's a built-in promise. You go, he goes with you. I'm going to say something. If you're visiting here at Calvary, you're privileged today, I guess. I'm going to say something I've never said before in this church. And I don't want to say it again. Jesus says in Matthew chapter 28, verse 19, go, go, go, go, go in the world. Go, get going, go. Those of us who raised our hands a moment ago, we're called Christians. We're supposed to go. We're supposed to go. If we can't go, we're supposed to send. We're not going, then we had better be senders, or else we are robbing God.
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4: A chance of additional showers today, a high around 80 degrees. Overnight, a low close to 70. More of the same tomorrow, partial sunshine with a high around 82. That's your weather forecast on AM 1220 The Word. I'm Chris Lively. Have a blessed day.
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2: 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We got a major update and we got a packed show. Will's in studio. I'm here. CeCe Heil, senior attorney, is going to be joining us a little bit later. Jeff Balaban, ACLJ Jerusalem, is going to be joining us a bit later. We have a packed show, but I still want to hear from you at 1-800-684-3110. We're going to be talking about what happened in Massachusetts, so don't worry if you heard about that, some of the new abortion laws that have come into place, really horrible stuff. We'll discuss that a little bit later, but we did want to open this show talking about, you may have remembered a few weeks ago, President Trump, there was a whole confusion when they were leaving, was it the UN General Assembly? No, they were leaving.
23: It was at the NATO summit in Ankara, Turkey.
2: Yes, and they were leaving, and they changed planes at the last second. They were on the new Air Force One, then it was the old Air Force One. You may remember the press saying, hey, we were asked to lower the windows. They asked that to President Trump. He's like, well, they didn't ask me to do it, but, you know, the threat was there. You know, you guys were on this, same as I was. Come to find out, at least due to these reports, President Trump was not on that plane, and that they used a decoy system to get him into a much smaller plane, including he entered the plane just like normal, and then the reports are was escorted out using a catering truck and then taken to a smaller plane where they flew that their first leg of their journey. You can see sort of the video. It happened in real time. Again, I don't really love reporting on this because it does show a bit of how we have to live in the society right now and some of the secrets that may be coming out. But, of course, it's become major news. I actually think the administration probably wanted this out there for them to understand the real threats that were going on to the president during this time. Now, of course, that opens up a whole nother conversation about what the press were doing on that plane still. We can discuss that. You know, moving forward, phone lines are open for you at 1-800-684-3110. But such a strong threat coming from Iran that they felt that this was a necessary, not even a precaution, a necessary secretive move. Now, this could happen all the time. We don't know how often this happens. This could be something that's fairly regular with the president. But this is the first time, at least in recent history, that this has been known.
23: Well, in theory, also, Air Force One is traditionally the safest place for the president to be because of all the anti-missile defense systems, all of the anti-nuclear systems that are in place aboard Air Force One. That was also part of the story of why they switched back to the old one, is so that that more established technology, seasoned, rather than in the first one, in the newer one that has just been taken and put into service. So when you look at this, though, they took him up the normal steps so that the press saw it. So obviously anyone that's watching saw him go on to Air Force One. He goes out the back into the catering truck with the elevator lift. It lowered and drove to the other plane, which was an Air Force C-32A, a smaller version of an. It still has the same livery, has the same light blue and a little bit darker blue as the Air Force One livery. But when they did this, this is something that no one was aware of. And even later, when President Trump had a gaggle with reporters about the switching of the planes, he made it seem as though he had been on that plane with him. The press is not happy about this, and we'll talk about this some.
2: Understandably.
23: And there is kind of moral gray area here where it wasn't as if they switched the planes, he took a secret flight, and then they announced, hey, we got him out of here, now Air Force One will continue on. The people on Air Force One, in some sense, were a decoy if there were be a plot.
2: They were fully expecting that President Trump was on the plane with them. Now, again, is it their business? I don't know. There's a lot, like you said, there's some moral gray there, but also understand that the job of the Secret Service in these is to protect the president at all costs. Phone lines are open for you at 1-800-684-3110. Like I said, we're also going to be talking about really that horrible breaking news coming out of Massachusetts when the restrictions on abortion have pretty much dried up to nothing now, and it's heartbreaking. We'll talk about that with our legal team coming up in just a few minutes. But phone lines are open.
10: Josh Booth back with Bill Bullington. And hey, Bill, I seem to hear a lot about taxes when it comes to investing.
1: Well, a lot of people pay an awful lot of attention to taxes, and oftentimes it hurts their investment performance. How you're invested is just as important as how much in taxes you're going to pay, and you shouldn't let one outweigh the other.
10: So really, you should just have a balanced approach.
1: Balance is key. 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Otherwise, you're going to be too uncomfortable and you have a tendency to abandon your plans.
10: And there's really no one-size-fits-all plan.
1: No, I've never seen two people that were identical when it came to their investment profile. It just hasn't happened yet.
10: So what should people do?
1: Give me a call or go to my website, bullingtoncapital.com. Either way, the phone number is 330-664-0700. 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
2: Lines lighten up, and look, we have a bunch of guests today, so I want to make sure we have time to take some of you today. So give me a call, 1-800-684-3110. CC Heil joining us next segment. You can actually call and be on the air when she's on. You know, it's a little bit different of a situation. And when Jeff Balaban from ACLJ Jerusalem is on in the next segment, we're talking about, you may have seen, if you're in the pro-life community, the governor of Massachusetts signing in new laws completely removing all restrictions on abortion, essentially up until the day of birth. We're going to discuss what that looks like, what we can do, our fight that has been in Massachusetts for years. And we've seen this. And again, we know there's a lot of great people in Massachusetts support our work at the ACLJ. And we know they must be a little defeated feeling when this happens in their state. But we're going to talk about that. So give me a call if you have a question or comment regarding that and how that affects everyone statewide and countrywide. That's at 1-800-684-3110. We are, though, leading today with that conversation about President Trump using the decoy plane to get out of a threat that was clearly very serious from Iran. We knew that this was a serious threat, but enough so to where they were willing to move the president in a catering truck off into a secondary plane to get him out of there while flying what essentially was a decoy Air Force One, full of the press, by the way.
23: And White House staff.
2: And White House staff.
23: It wasn't just press on there still.
2: So, again, understand Secret Service. Their job is to protect the president, but then there does open that door of what does it mean to protect also our United States citizens that were there, including members of the press, members of the cabinet, or whoever may have been on the plane and the administration. It's an interesting time. But look, I understand that these... What really highlights to me is that these threats were this severe, that they really did think, and they still are probably thinking, that Iran is taking this incredibly serious. Now, we took out their leadership, so I guess there is, all bets are off in terms of that support still that's happening in Iran. This is, again, starting that conversation of what happens when you don't have a real, true, full regime change. You still have a administration who is clearly bitter and... understandably, if you're from their point of view, because you have not only decimated their country, you've also killed their leaders.
23: That's right. And when you look at this, though, this is obviously the press is not happy that they were used almost as pawns in a escape plan for the president. And I even see some people in the chat that are like, yeah, they signed up for this. They know that traveling with the president, there's always a sense of danger. There's a risk involved in that job. Many times the press corps, when they're going to a war zone with the president, you think about how many members of the press traveled to Afghanistan or traveled to Iraq during those wars on board Air Force One with the president. And sometimes in surprise visits, sometimes they would do clandestine trips to get the president into the war zone so that the enemies of the United States that would want to try and take down the sitting president's plane would not be privy to that knowledge. And the press was in on the ruse, so to speak. I think when in this, especially in this one, the press is naturally going to be displeased. One, it's a little different than like I signed up to fly with the president and I signed up to run interference for the president. I can understand why someone may feel tricked or deceived in that nature. But even that as well of he got back on the plane and talked to them and then left that plane and then got on the other flight from England back to the United States and did that press gaggle. They were asking questions about that. And he was even saying, you know, like, yeah, you know, if I'm their number one target. If they take me out, they'll take you out as well.
2: Yeah.
23: In this case,
2: he was lying,
23: that wasn't true.
2: Yeah,
23: right?
2: He was.
23: So I can understand that they would have some issues perhaps with that because it wasn't quite what they signed up for.
2: Yeah, I want to know, what do you think? 1-800-684-3110 to get yourself on the air today. That's at 1-800-684-3110. And look, the ACLJ, I want to tell you, as we head into these additional segments throughout the show, because it's going to be a packed show featuring our attorneys and ACLJ team all over the world, including ACLJ Jerusalem. We've created this Know Your Rights Week specifically because, you know, there are moments like this even where you want to make sure you understand where the Constitution protects you. 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It helps us continue our vital work here at the ACLJ. 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Help us keep you and people of faith informed to help them defend their rights. I want you to do that at aclj.org. This has been something, Will, that has been at the core of the ACLJ, even just saying Know Your Rights, for the last 40 years, really.
23: Well, and once again, this is kind of what the basis of a lot of the work of the ACLJ when it started over 40 years ago with things like the right to express yourself in front of an abortion clinic on a public sidewalk, or the right to carry your Bible into a public school or to hold a Bible study there. It's things that are settled law in so many ways, but yet these battles still keep rising up. And the ACLJ is always there to help, but it's also important to remind people of their rights, to equip them, to educate them on their rights so that the first step may not be calling an attorney. Because even though we provide our services to people free of charge, it takes a lot of courage to stand up and say, you know what, I know I'm right. I'm going to get an attorney to help me with this. Many times, just the confidence of knowing your rights is enough. But we also are here as the ACLJ. If you need help with that, if they also say, no, not enough, I don't care what you have to say and speaking your mind and saying your rights, nothing to see here, the ACLJ is there to step in as well at aclj.org/help. But we also now we are and we're going to roll out throughout this week. We'll have a new one for you tomorrow as well. You may have seen yesterday's video that talked about knowing your rights, specifically when it came to having a Bible study or taking your Bible to work, and those things that all of our ACLJ audience has been really equipped with over the years, but we wanted to get it to even more people. So we're going to roll out these videos. You're going to see them, and you're going to understand this is the way that I can stand confidently in knowing my rights.
2: That's right. I encourage you, again, not only to support the work of the ACLJ, that's an easy thing to do, at any level, by the way. You know, most of our, and I think sometimes there is this mental block that happens with people, like, well, I can't give $100, so I'm not going to give at all. $5 becomes $10. That goes a long way. Almost everybody, I would say 99%, if not more, of the revenue received by the ACLJ that helps keep the lights on, help us do this show, helps us do all these things, the legal work, come from people that give $15, $25, $75, maybe once a year. And we don't laugh at that. We celebrate that. If you can give monthly, by the way, as an ACLJ champion, it's the reason we don't have scaled members of champions. $5 a month or $500 a month. The champion is a champion is a champion. It's someone that's saying, we understand times are tough, and you're saying I'm dedicating a little bit of my money, or a lot. I'm dedicating a portion of my revenue that I'm making, you know, working hard for, to the ACLJ. And know that we appreciate that so much. That's why there are no levels of champions at that point. We just consider you all who decided to create a baseline for us. We decided to consider you all ACLJ champions. That being said, phone lines are open. And I do like to hear from you. And in the next segment, we are going to move on and talk a little bit about what happened in Massachusetts. And if you are like me, you have been involved in the pro-life fight for many, many, many years, pretty much since we were born, maybe too young even to understand truly what we were talking about. But as time has moved on, as we've had children ourselves and technology has moved on, you'd think that we would have more and more understanding and humanity and restrictions of what's going on. And look, somewhat you had the Dobbs decision happen, and that was a great moment for the pro-life community as it no longer became a federal issue. The problem is when you have certain states that feel like they represent their whole state by creating unfettered, no restrictions on any sort of abortion. I mean, it's getting to the point where multiple states have done this, and Massachusetts is just the new one. And it feels like Massachusetts is at the heartbeat of all of this. You know, it is the one where we have the most issues. It's the one where I've experienced it myself. And I've met people there. I've spoken to our team there. I've spoken to the radio station that we're on there. I know the hearts of people in Massachusetts, and this doesn't represent everyone who is there. I would say it probably doesn't even represent a large, you know, majority that think this is okay. But applauses and smiles were all abound as the Massachusetts governor signed into a bill that removed any gestational limits on abortion. We're going to talk about that. Look, I want to give you a fair warning, too. If you have kids in the car, understand that this can get heavy and get a little dark. We're going to tell you how the ACLJ can fight back as well. We continue on. Tough. It's not an easy battle. It's not a fun one to talk about, but it's one that's necessary. I want to hear from you about this too if you got a question. 1-800-684-3110. In the second half of the show, we're going to head over to ACLJ Jerusalem. But again, 1-800-684-3110. We'll be back in just a minute on Seculo. Don't go anywhere and support the work of the ACLJ if you can right now and have your donation.
4: Josh Booth back with Bill Bullington. And hey, Bill, I seem to hear a lot about taxes when it comes to investing.
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1: 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Either way, the phone number is 330-664-0700. 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

0: This is Prioritizing Patient Access to Care Act. No, it is making sure that abortion on demand without restriction up until birth act is what it should be. The fact that they have to use this clever legislative language to make it sound benign, like it's not a big deal, nothing to see here, goes to prove that they are the ones that use deceptive practices. They are the ones that are anti-choice. They are the ones that want to shut down pregnancy resource centers because they give hope. So don't let them tell you that they're a fake clinic when they're the ones who use false language like this in their bill titles.
1: Well, there's definitely nothing that's patient care about killing a baby. There just isn't. And, you know, we've called them out. We've called the pro-abortion lobbyists out on this all the time. They spin, they spin, they spin. They don't want to call abortion what it is, which is literally taking the life of a baby. That it is killing a baby. You cannot argue that. It's black and white. It's ending the life of a child.
0: Well, in reality as well, it's discriminatory what they're even telling you what this is. Because they're like, hey, they may find out something later in the pregnancy and they want to kill that baby because of it. What is it? A birth defect? Maybe Down syndrome. We know that that is something that is across the country. They're trying to make it legal for expansion of that, finding out different things like that. And so they are saying we want to discriminate against people that may be born differently than us, that may have other challenges in life. You know what? Life is full of challenges. But when they start to say, hey, we want to make sure that you can discriminate and your doctor can discriminate before a child is ever born, because as soon as they're born, there's federal law protecting those individuals from discrimination. So they're trying to make it so they can kill the baby before they're ever born and get real protection.
1: Although there are states that are trying to be able to kill a baby even after it's born.
2: Yeah, let's actually hold over CC Stan for one more segment, because we've still got a lot to break down. We have a second half hour coming up. We only got a minute left. There's actually a phone call coming in about the legal side of all this. I would love for you to address. Phone lines are open at 1-800-684-3110. Second half hour of the show. If you don't get it on your local radio station, find us broadcasting live right now at ACLJ.org, YouTube, Rumble, however you get your podcasts. We're there live if it can be live. If not, we're there immediately archived. 12 to 1 p.m. Eastern time is when we do this show, Monday through Friday live. So if you're hearing this later, know that's when you can always join us live online. It's a lot of fun. You can get in the chat, be a part of it. Also, 20 seconds left. It's Know Your Rights Week. Okay, in the next segment, we're going to discuss that a little bit even more, and then we're going to head over to ACLJ Jerusalem. 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
3: Josh Booth back with Bill Bullington. And hey, Bill, I seem to hear a lot about taxes when it comes to investing.
4: Well, a lot of people pay an awful lot of attention to taxes, and oftentimes it hurts their investment performance. 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
3: So what should people do?
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7: Today, Pastor Greg Laurie points out when we spend time with the Lord, people will notice. It'll show on the outside.
8: Can people tell you have been with Jesus? That's what our culture needs to see right now. Christians that walk and talk walk with Jesus. Christians that live such a godly life, they effectively earn the right to be heard. People that you can look at and you can just tell they've been with Jesus.

0: Pastor Greg Laurie, pointing out the characteristics of believers who have been with Jesus. Good practical insight today on A New Beginning, and there's more to come. If it's obvious that we've been with Jesus, it may be just as obvious when we haven't. And if we've never come to Jesus and have never come to know Him personally, well, that may be obvious as well. Pastor Greg, what would you say to the person who's not sure if they've ever come into a genuine relationship with Jesus Christ?
1: Yes, I think they need to make this commitment to Christ. Here's what the Bible says. Whoever will call upon the name of the Lord will be saved. So you need to reach out to God. Not just think about it. Not just say, one of these days I would like to. Just do it. In fact, you can do it right now. You say, well, how do I call out to the name of the Lord? You do it through prayer. God is just a prayer away. He desires a relationship with you. He wants you to know Him. He wants to reveal Himself to you. So you just need to call out and say, Lord, save me and help me. How about if I lead you in a prayer? And you could pray this prayer after me. You can pray it out loud if you like. You can pray it quietly in your heart. But direct this prayer toward God, and you could pray it after me right now. You ready? Pray this after me. Lord Jesus, I know that I'm a sinner, but I know that You're the Savior, and I want a relationship with You. So as Your word says, I'm calling on the name of the Lord. I'm asking You to save me from my sin. And I'm asking that we begin a new relationship today. Thank You for loving me and sending Your Son Jesus to die on the cross for my sin and then raising Him from the dead. I now put my faith and trust in Jesus Christ. And I ask this in Jesus' name. Amen.
0: Amen. And listen, if you have just prayed that prayer along with Pastor Greg, and if you've meant those words sincerely, let us be the first to welcome you into the family of God. 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And in it, you point out how the Bible gives us a biblical worldview.
1: Yeah.
0: What does that actually look like in everyday life?
1: Yeah, well, a biblical worldview is learning to think biblically, not emotionally. And, you know, every day we are bombarded with all kinds of information. It starts with your phone, scrolling through X or other social media platforms. You're absorbing information, a lot of it not helpful, some of it even potentially hurtful. Then there's the television. Then there's just a stream of things that you hear and are exposed to each and every day. So Romans 12 sums it up as follows. It says, Paul speaking, I urge you therefore, brothers, to present yourselves to God as a living sacrifice, holy and acceptable. Don't be conformed to this world, but be transformed by the renewing of your mind that you might know what is the good and perfect will of God. So two things Paul tells us is, well, three really. First, present yourself to God, present your mind to God, present your life to God, present your day to God. Number two, don't be conformed to this world's way of thinking. As one translation puts it, don't let this world squeeze you into its mold. What should I do instead? Be transformed by your study of the Word of God. Don't be conformed to this world. Be transformed by the renewing of your mind. How do you renew your mind? Fill it with the Bible. That's the best thing you can do. So I talk about this and a whole lot more in a new book that I've written titled, What Every Growing Christian Needs to Know. Let me help you get your mind set on the right track so you can learn to think and then act biblically. The title of the book I want to send you is What Every Growing Christian Needs to Know.
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2: 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And hey, Bill, I seem to hear a lot about taxes when it comes to investing.
3: Well, a lot of people pay an awful lot of attention to taxes, and oftentimes it hurts their investment performance. 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
2: So really, you should just have a balanced approach.
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3: 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It's just hasn't happened yet.
2: So what should people do?
3: Give me a call or go to my website, bullingtoncapital.com. 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
16: News this hour at Town Hall. I'm Bob Agnew in Washington. Newly released text messages sent by former NIH Director Anthony Fauci are giving rise to new charges. There was a big discrepancy between what he secretly knew about COVID-19 vaccines and what he was telling the public.
17: The disturbing exchanges are about the potential risk the COVID vaccines were having on pregnant women. The revelations from text messages Anthony Fauci sent on his government-issued cell phone to the Surgeon General and the CDC director. Fauci privately raising concerns that the vaccine could theoretically be linked to miscarriages, but publicly he went on to recommend pregnant women get vaccinated anyway. These text messages being released by Senators Rand Paul and Ron Johnson.
16: That is correspondent Laura Winters reporting. Democrats in Wisconsin are growing increasingly nervous about their frontrunner. Here's Willie Nelson.
18: DSA back Francesca Hong is leading the Wisconsin Democratic primary for governor by a wide margin. But many in her own party fear she's the weakest general election candidate. One rival said it's the only time Governor Tony Evers, the Republican Governors Association, and Turning Point USA have agreed that Hong is the best candidate to lose the race. Hong is expected to face Trump-endorsed Congressman Tom Tiffany in November. Willie Nelson, The White House.
16: More than 100 people are dead after a 7.4 magnitude earthquake rocked western Colombia yesterday. Jose Gallego and another man seeking cover. Building coming down around them in Pereira, Colombia. Meanwhile, the country's new president, Abelardo de Espereira, has declared a national disaster with destruction reported in multiple cities. The earthquake's epicenter about 5 kilometers east of San Jose de Palmar in a fairly remote area. It's been hard to ferry supplies and assistance into it. Meanwhile, the U.S. is contributing aid. On Wall Street right now, the Dow is down 64 points. The S&P 500 down about 20. More from Town Hall.
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0: Sometimes a story can reveal what we'd rather not see. Welcome to Through the Bible. Let's turn to Matthew 19 as Dr. McGee explains how Jesus uses a story to teach his disciples a lesson they didn't expect but needed to hear. As we get started, let's give this time to the Lord. Father, thank you for knowing our hearts and knowing how best to reach us. Help us to respond to your Spirit as he teaches us your word and humble our proud hearts, Lord, so that we can truly listen and respond in faith. In Jesus' name, amen. Here's Dr. J. Vernon McGee on Through the Bible.
1: Now, last time, friends, we got into the 19th chapter, and it would seem maybe that we bogged down, but we only bogged down at important places. And last time, we saw that our Lord was discussing this subject of marriage and divorce. Of course, the question that was brought to him was brought to him to tempt him, to try to put him in opposition to the Mosaic system. And he made it very clear that Moses did this because of the hardness of men's hearts, and that the original purpose of God was that the marriage might be the tenderest and sweetest and loveliest, most thrilling relationship that any person could possibly experience in this life. And that the awful tragedy was when a divorce came. He gave what is the scriptural grounds of divorce, and that, of course, is adultery. Now, today, that's totally ignored. It's no longer actually a ground in California. They don't use that ugly term anymore. Adultery is an ugly term, and it sounds so much better to say incompatibility. That is a nice-sounding word compared to the other. But he puts down for God's people, this is the basis for it. And then he brought those little children, said, don't keep them from coming to me. And I say again, man or woman, husband or wife, mother or father, you're contemplating divorce. Think of the little ones. The Lord Jesus said, suffer them to come unto me. And you'd be surprised today, the number of little ones that have been turned away from Christ because of the separation, the divorce of father and mother. May I say that our Lord ties that together. And then Jesus in verse 14, and I'll pick up our study there. But Jesus said, suffer the little children, forbid them not to come unto me, for of such is the kingdom of heaven. He laid his hands on them and departed thence. And behold, one came and said unto him, good master, what good thing shall I do that I may have eternal life? And he said unto him, why callest thou me good? There's none good but one, that is God. But if thou wilt enter into life, keep the commandments. Now, let's pause there for just a moment. This is a remarkable incident, and we'll have an occasion, of course, to consider it again in the Gospel of Luke. And I probably will spend more time with it there, but there's certain things here we'd like to call your attention. You'll notice how he approached the Lord Jesus. He called him good. Now, he was willing to concede that, and the enemies, I don't think, would have gone that far. What our Lord is saying to the young man, why do you call me good? And then he says, there's none good but one, that is God. And I'm sure you see what our Lord was after. He's saying, young man, no one's good but God. Now, if you see that I'm good, because I'm God. That's the reason that the Lord Jesus does this. And so he's leading him along that he might accept him as the Christ, the Son of God. Then the Lord Jesus flashed on this young man the commandments that have to do with a man's relationship to man. And let me read those. Verse 18 now of Matthew 19. He said unto him, which? Jesus said, thou shalt do no murder, thou shalt not commit adultery, thou shalt not steal, thou shalt not bear false witness, honor thy father and thy mother, and thou shalt love thy neighbors thyself. Now listen, this young man saith unto him, all these things have I kept from my youth up, what lack I yet? Now he recognized that there was a lack in his life, yet this young man could say that he had kept these commandments. Now, the commandments our Lord gave to him are the last of the Ten Commandments that have to do with a man's relationship to man. The first commandments have to do with a man's relationship to God. Our Lord did not use those because he's leading this young man along. Now the Lord says to him, verse 21, Jesus saith unto him, if thou wilt be perfect or complete, go and sell what thou hast, give to the poor, and thou shalt have treasure in heaven, and come and follow me. Following Jesus, of course, would have led him to see that he was not keeping the first commandments, which have to do with a man's relationship to God. This very moment, the Lord Jesus is on the way to the cross. And if he's going to follow the Lord Jesus, he'd find himself at the foot of a cross. But there was something standing in the way for this young man. It was riches. The riches were the stumbling block for this young man. Now, for somebody else, it might be something else, and would be, certainly would for me. Riches is certainly not my problem, friends, because I don't have it. But will you notice what our Lord now says to this young man? But when the young man heard that saying, he went away sorrowful, for he had great possessions. You see, this was the stumbling block in the young man's life. This was the thing that was keeping him from the Lord Jesus Christ. Now today you will find that there are many things that are keeping man from the Lord Jesus. Riches, one thing. Oh, there are just multitudes of other things. Actually, a church membership are keeping a lot of people from Christ. They think they belong to the church, and that puts them in a little cellophane bag, and nobody can get to them. After all, they can say, I'm a church member. I've been through the ceremonies. I made my confession, and that sort of thing. But my friend, they're as unconverted as any darkest spot on top side of the earth. That would be their condition. What is it today that is separating maybe you from Christ? Is there anything in the way that's keeping you from him? Well, it was riches for this young man. Now, will you notice our Lord now in verse 23 says, then said Jesus unto his disciples, verily I say unto you that a rich man shall hardly enter into the kingdom of heaven. Not many rich, you know, not many of the great ones of the earth. I think that's still true today. Notice what he said. Again, I say unto you, it is easier for a camel to go through the eye of a needle than for a rich man to enter into the kingdom of God. Now, I feel that a great many people miss many times the humor that our Lord uses. I'm confident that there's humor here. And I've even heard this rather ridiculous explanation that there was a gate in Jerusalem that was called the Eye of the Needle, and a camel had to kneel down to go through. And what our Lord meant, he'd have to become humble. He's not talking about that at all. He's talking about a real camel. And he's talking about a real needle that has an eye in it. And friends, let me ask you the very frank question. Is it possible for a real camel to go through an eye of the needle? I think you know the answer. He just can't make it. It's impossible. But would it be possible for God to do that? Well, God can put a camel through a needle's eye, only he's not in that business. But only God can regenerate a man. And that is the point he's making here. It's easier for a camel to go through the eye of a needle than for a rich man to enter into the kingdom of God. He'll never enter in because of his riches. There are so many people today that think they're going to be saved by what they have or who they are. And friends, you are saved when you find out who you are, and that is a sinner, and when you find out that you're a beggar in God's sight and you have nothing to offer him for your salvation. Now, when you make that discovery, you're a candidate for salvation. But as long as you think that you can do something or you can pay God, and there are a lot of people that think they can do that, why, you can no more be saved than you can put a camel through an eye of a needle by your own works. You say that's impossible. Of course it is. That's the point our Lord is making here. It's impossible. Now, let's read on. When his disciples heard it, they were exceedingly amazed, saying, who then can be saved? Well, listen to this. This is the explanation. Verse 26 of Matthew 19. But Jesus beheld them and said unto them, with man this is impossible, but with God all things are possible. As far as any person is concerned, doesn't make any difference who you are. You're a candidate for salvation if you recognize that you are not a candidate for salvation, that you have nothing to offer God at all. And when you come to Him to offer Him nothing except empty hands and to hold them out to Him in faith, my friend, He'll take you and save you. That's when He does that. Now, notice verse 27. Then answered Peter and said unto him, behold, we've forsaken all and followed thee. What shall we have therefore? And it's so easy to believe that Simon Peter's betraying a very selfish streak here. Didn't the Lord Jesus rebuke him? Well, will you notice? And Jesus said unto them, verily I say unto you, that ye which have followed me in the regeneration, when the Son of Man shall sit in the throne of his glory, ye also shall sit upon 12 thrones, judging the 12 tribes of Israel. Our Lord did not rebuke him. I believe that a Christian ought to work for a reward today. And Simon Peter saying, Lord, we've made a tremendous sacrifice to follow you. Will we be rewarded? And our Lord said, you're going to sit on 12 thrones, judging the 12 tribes of Israel. And every one that hath forsaken houses, our brethren, our sisters, a father, a mother, our wife, our children, our lands, for my name's sake, shall receive a hundredfold and shall inherit everlasting life. But many that are first shall be last, and the last shall be first. And that is a great principle he puts down. There is a reward for those who, having been saved, sacrifice for Jesus' sake. Many an unknown saint today, of whom the world has not heard, is going to be given first place in his presence someday. I believe that's going to be one of the most revealing things when we come into the presence of God to find out that all of these that receive a claim and are mentioned as Christian leaders, you won't even hear from them in that day. The ones you'll hear of are unknown saints of God. What a glorious, wonderful picture this presents to us. Now we come to chapter 20, and we have here again another remarkable chapter, but not as long. You have here the parable of the laborers in the vineyard, and Jesus makes the fourth and fifth announcements of his approaching death, and the mother of James and John requests the places on the right hand and left hand for his sons. And then Jesus opens the eyes of two blind men along the roadside. Now this chapter opens here with the parable of the laborers in the vineyard. And it's actually a continuation of Jesus' remarks on rewards that were begun in the last chapter. This chapter will bring to an end, I think, the section that seems to mark time in the movement of Matthew. After this chapter, the tempo increases and he moves directly to the cross. This chapter makes an important contribution, however, to filling in some of those dark corners of the present state of the kingdom of heaven. Now, you'll notice that we've had this up about rewards in the last chapter. Now, the principle for giving rewards is stated in this parable. Faithfulness to the task and not the amount of work done or the spectacular nature of it governs the giving of rewards. And you have here this first parable. We want to look at that. Now, I'm reading chapter 20 of Matthew, verse 1. And it begins, for the kingdom of heaven is like unto a man that's a householder, which went out early in the morning to hire laborers into his vineyard. Now, this parable, you see, is closer related to the past chapter. The last verse of chapter 19, you notice, but many that are first shall be last, and the last shall be first. Now, if you drop down to verse 16 in this chapter, you'd find, so the last shall be first, and the first last, for many be called, but few chosen. So you see at the beginning of this parable and at the end of it, why you have this verse as sort of a parenthesis to put around the chapter. Now, let me just read into this parable here. Now, this man, he has a vineyard, and he went out to hire some laborers to work in it. When he had agreed with the laborers for a penny a day, he sent them into his vineyard. And he went out about the third hour and saw others standing idle in the marketplace, and he said unto them, Go ye also into the vineyard, and whatsoever is right I'll give you. And they went their way. Again he went out about the sixth and the ninth hour, and that's noon and in the afternoon. And about the 11th hour he went out and found others standing idle, and said unto them, Why stand ye here all the day idle? They say unto him, Because no man hath hired us. He saith unto them, Go ye also into the vineyard. Whatsoever is right, that shall ye receive. So when even was come, the Lord of the vineyard saith unto his steward, Call the laborers, give them their hire, beginning from the last unto the first. And when they came that were hired about the 11th hour, they received every man a penny. When the first came, they supposed that they should have received more, and they likewise received every man a penny. When they had received it, they murmured against the goodman of the house, saying, These last have wrought but 1 hour, and thou hast made them equal unto us, which have borne the burden and the heat of the day. But he answered one of them and said, Friend, I do thee no wrong. Didst not thou agree with me for a penny? Take that thine is, and go thy way. I will give unto this last even as unto thee. Is it not lawful for me to do what I will with mine own? Is thine eye evil? Because I'm good. Now, this is a tremendous parable, and it illustrates this, that it's not the amount of time that you serve or the prominence and importance of your position which determines your reward. It's your faithfulness to the task God's given you to perform, regardless of how small or how short or how very insignificant it might appear. I've always felt that the Lord someday will call up some dear little lady. She may have been a member of my church. And I'll turn to a member of the staff and I'll say, Do you know her? And they'll say, No, never heard of her. And another will say, Well, she certainly wasn't president of the choir. She never was president of the missionary society. She never taught a Sunday school class. Well, that woman never did anything. And look at the way that he's rewarding her. And we'll find out when he mentions the reason he's rewarding her. She was probably a widow. She had a little son. And she was faithful, just bringing up that little boy. She never spoke to thousands like some evangelist or some preacher. She had one little boy. That's all God asked her to do, to be faithful. And she was faithful. And that little fellow went as a

0: Jerusalem. They're going up out of the Jordan Valley, moving up to Jerusalem, where he is to die upon the cross. And will you listen to him now? Behold, we go up to Jerusalem, and the Son of Man shall be betrayed unto the chief priests and unto the scribes, and they shall condemn him to death, and shall deliver him to the Gentiles to mock, and to scourge, and to crucify him, and the third day he shall rise again. Now, you can't spell it out any plainer than that. He's telling these men now for the fourth time in detail at this juncture exactly what's going to happen to him. And do you know that somehow or another, it just didn't fit into their program. They couldn't quite see it. Took them a long time to get it. And it's now very clearly understood by anyone who reads this gospel that it's his avowed intention to go to Jerusalem to die. Now you ponder the significance of this. He went there deliberately to die for you and me. That's something to turn over and think about. Now, at a time like this, you just can't believe it. Then came to him the mother of Zebedee's children with her sons, worshiping him and desiring a certain thing of him. I'm afraid a great many of us worship him like this. And he said unto her, What wilt thou? She saith unto him, Grant that these my two sons may sit, the one on the right hand and the other on the left, in thy kingdom. She's asking this for her son. I don't know whether to criticize her or not. She's an ambitious mother. She certainly missed the very atmosphere and the very understanding of what was really taking place at that time. Now, we find here that he says to her, and I'm going to leave out something that's not in our better manuscripts. But Jesus answered and said, Ye know not what ye ask. Are ye able to drink of the cup that I shall drink of? They say unto him, We're able. And he saith unto them, Ye shall drink indeed of my cup. But to sit on my right hand and on my left is not mine to give, but it shall be given to them for whom it's prepared of my Father. And please don't miss this. This is so important for Christians today. He's not saying that there isn't a place on his right hand and left hand that's going to go to somebody. What he's saying is this. He says, I will not arbitrarily give this to John and to James. I'll not just arbitrarily give this to anyone. This is for those who prepare themselves for the place. Now, will you hear me very carefully in closing? Salvation, heaven, is for the asking. You do nothing, nothing in order to be saved. But my friend, your place, your position, your reward in heaven is determined by what you do down here. Don't forget that. That's very important. Christians have lost sight of it. He says, it's not mine to give. I will not arbitrarily give it. You'll prepare yourself for that. By the way, what kind of a place are you preparing yourself for? I have no ambition for the place to the right hand or to the left. I think I missed that one. But friend, all of us ought to work for a place up there. But you don't work for heaven. That is by faith in Christ through his marvelous grace. And so until next time, may the Lord richly bless you, my beloved.
1: Is that a new thought? We know that the Bible teaches that we can't do anything to earn heaven, but as Dr. McGee said, you can't do any work in order to get into heaven, but all of us ought to work for a place once we're there. And the way we do that is by living in obedience to God's word and serving him out of the joy of our hearts. You know, one of the most meaningful ways to begin is through prayer, lifting up others before the Lord. It's a starting point for so much of what God calls us to do. So as you grow in your own prayer life, we'd invite you to join the World Prayer Team as we travel on our knees around the world praying for a different country each day. And together with thousands of other intercessors, including me, you'll bring great needs before God, and you get to see him answer them too. 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

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Or in Canada, Box 25325, London, Ontario, N6C, 6B1. Do you want to be great in God's kingdom? Well, be sure to catch the next stop on the Bible bus as we discover what God's Word has to say. I'm Steve Schwetz, and we'll see you when the Bible bus rolls your way again. Oh, and remember, you don't have to wait until we arrive at a certain time or place. You can hop aboard anytime, anywhere through our app. God's Word is never out of reach, and there's always a seat saved just for you.

0: There is no pit so deep that God is not deeper still. Job discovered that. Dennis Guernsey discovered that on the freeways of Los Angeles in the darkest night of his life. And perhaps you're discovering it right now. You see, God never rebuked Job for what happened in chapter 3. He understood every word, and he understands yours. You're listening to Insight for Living. Our Bible teacher Chuck Swindoll is just getting underway in his comprehensive study on the life of Job. He titled today's message, The Mournful Wail of a Miserable Man. 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Not too long ago, Chuck invited his friend and colleague, Pastor Greg Laurie, to sit down for a conversation. There's something special about hearing two trusted voices chatting honestly about their lives. During their conversation, both men openly admitted their struggles and how God's grace shapes the way they lead and love. To see and hear the entire interview between Chuck and Greg, go to insight.org/conversations. Ever received bum advice from a friend?
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9: This hour at Town Hall, I'm Bob Agnew in Washington. Another progressive candidate just secured a key nomination.
10: Squad-backed Tennessee State Representative Justin Pearson has won the Democratic nomination in the state's 9th congressional district, the latest sign of the growing influence of the far left. Pearson received endorsements from Alexandria Ocasio-Cortez and other squad members. He will face Republican Brent Taylor, who has President Trump's endorsement, in a newly redrawn district that leans heavily Republican and is rated safe for the GOP. Willie Nelson, The White House.
9: South Carolina selecting a Republican candidate for Senate.
11: In South Carolina, voters have 10 Republican candidates in Tuesday's special election primary to replace the late U.S. Senator Lindsey Graham. Senator Darlene Graham, his sister, appointed to fill the vacant seat, has President Trump's endorsement. She spoke at the renaming ceremony for Joint Base Lindsey Graham.
12: What an honor for my brother. And what a tribute to his 33 years of service.
11: Challengers include Congressman Russell Fry and Ralph Norman, former Governor Mark Sanford, and business owner Mark Lynch. The winner will face Democratic nominee Annie Andrews, a Charleston pediatrician. I'm Jennifer King.
9: Troubling revelations from text messages that have been released by Kentucky Senator Rand Paul and Wisconsin's Ron Johnson from Dr. Fauci's personal cell phone, which was turned over to the Homeland Security Committee. Turns out the former NIH director was telling the public a very different story than he was saying to other health officials in private.
13: The bombshell texts are directly from Anthony Fauci's government-issued cell phone. In early 2021, he expresses concerns privately to the Surgeon General and CDC director about the potential harmful effects of the COVID vaccine on pregnant women. But publicly, he says nothing and continues to push the shots, never once mentioning side effects like a potential miscarriage.
14: Approximately 20,000 pregnant women have been vaccinated with no red flags, as we say.
13: Laura Winters reporting.
9: More at townhall.com.
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1: Father, thank you that in the midst of all of this, we might have our hearts and minds attuned afresh to you, the living God. We think big thoughts of ourselves and small thoughts of you, and we wonder why our lives are upside down. We fill our lives with every kind of substitute, even though you made us for yourself, and our hearts are restless till they rest in you. We go down just about every other pathway. Some of us are here this morning and we don't have a decent answer to the question. We may be unbelieving in relationship to Daniel 11. It just seems totally nuts, far-fetched craziness. Lord, open our eyes and grant that we might find in Jesus all that we long for. For we pray humbly in his name. Amen.
0: We are glad you've joined us today. You know, throughout history, we've seen many evil leaders rise and fall. So who is the ultimate abomination of desolation that Daniel describes, and how will we recognize him? We'll find out tomorrow. The Bible teaching of Alistair Begg is furnished by Truth for Life, where the learning is for living.
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6: 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Today on Pathway to Victory, Dr. Robert Jeffress explains that what we see as future, God sees as history. 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
4: Thanks, David, and welcome again to Pathway to Victory. 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And then I'm eager to remind you about the book that parallels my teaching series on Revelation. It's called Final Conquest. My book is for anyone who loves Bible prophecy and wants to learn more. In fact, if you have one book on biblical prophecy in your personal library, this is the one to add to your shelf. 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So ask for Final Conquest when you give a generous gift to support the ministry of Pathway to Victory. It comes with my thanks, because we couldn't present this daily Bible teaching program without financial partners like you. Now, let's give our complete attention to this next chapter in John's revelation of Jesus Christ. We're looking at Revelation chapter 11. I titled today's message, Breaking News.
7: In the 10 years or so that I've been involved in offering a Christian's perspective on the news on certain topics, I've noticed something that seems to be happening with more and more frequency. Perhaps you've noticed it as well. Breaking news. I mean, I'll be all prepared for a segment to talk about something that the last minute the producer emails me and said, sorry, Pastor, we're going to have to bump you because of breaking news. It seems like news is coming faster and faster, and it's changing more quickly every day. And the result is news gatherers as well as television viewers are left exhausted with all of the breaking news. The Super Bowl is the single most televised event of the year. And I was just wondering, what would it take? What event would have to happen for the announcer of the game to say, I'm sorry, we're going to cut away from the Super Bowl because of breaking news? It'd have to be something pretty big, wouldn't it? Perhaps it would be something just like the event we're going to look at today in Revelation 11, that the Bible indicates the whole world will tune into via television. If you have your Bibles, turn to Revelation chapter 11. Revelation chapter 11. Remember, we're in the part of Revelation chapters 6 through 19 that describe the seven final years of Earth's history, a period we call the tribulation that climaxes in the return of the Lord Jesus Christ to Earth. And God's judgment will come in the form of three series of judgments. The seal judgments, Revelation 6. The trumpet judgments, Revelation 8 and 9. And then finally, the bowl judgments in Revelation 16. We're in those trumpet judgments. We've already seen the sixth judgment, but we're awaiting the seventh trumpet judgments, which includes all of the final bowl judgments and the return of Christ. But between the sixth trumpet and the final seventh trumpet, there's an interlude in Revelation for John to explain some other things about the tribulation we need to understand. And that's where we pick up in chapter 11, verses 1 and 2. Then there was given me, that is John, a measuring rod like a staff. And someone said, get up and measure the temple of God and the altar and those who worship in it. And leave out the court which is outside the temple and do not measure it, for it has been given to the nations, and they will tread underfoot the holy city for 42 months. Underline that, 42 months. John was told by a voice, perhaps God, perhaps an angel, to take a rod and measure the temple. Now, the question is, which temple? The temple of God. You know, when you look at the Bible, there are five different temples in Jerusalem throughout history that have existed or will exist there. Three of those temples have already been built and destroyed. There are two final temples yet to be built. And this will help you understand the Bible more if you understand these five temples. Let me go through them real quickly with you. First of all, there was the original temple, Solomon's temple, was built in 966 BC. Remember, God told David that the temple was to be built, but that his son would build it, Solomon. It took 7 years to build Solomon's temple, and it was destroyed in 586 BC when the Babylonians invaded Jerusalem. And you remember the Israelites were in exile in Babylon for 70 years, and then the news came that they could leave and go back to Jerusalem, and they wanted to rebuild the temple. And the person who rebuilt it was named Zerubbabel. I always remember that. It was Zerubbabel who built the temple out of rubble. And he did that in 536 BC. It took 21 years for Zerubbabel to rebuild the temple. That was the second temple. And then the third temple was Herod's temple. When Rome took control of Israel, Herod the Great didn't destroy Zerubbabel's temple. Instead, he added to it. He enlarged it greatly to gain favor with the Jewish people. And that began in 19 BC and actually continued to AD 64. And remember, it was during that time that Jesus worshiped in the temple and went to the temple. That was Herod's temple. And that temple was destroyed in 70 AD by the Romans themselves to quell an insurrection in Jerusalem. That was Herod's temple. Now, where's the temple today? There is no temple. If you go to Temple Mount, as many of us do when we're in Israel, you'll go up there and you'll see two of the most holy Muslim sites in the world, the Al-Aqsa Mosque and the Dome of the Rock. There is no temple. People ask, why don't the Jews offer sacrifices anymore? Simple reason, there's no temple. You have to have a temple to offer sacrifices. But the Bible says when the tribulation comes, there will be a temple there. There will be a temple during the tribulation. How do we know that? Daniel 9:27 talks about the seven-year tribulation. And it says, and he, that is the Antichrist, will make a firm covenant with the many. I believe that's a reference not only to Israel, but to the nations for 1 week. That is 7 years, a week of years. But in the middle of the week, middle would be after the first 3.5 years, Antichrist will put a stop to sacrifice and grain offering. And on the wing of abominations will come one who makes desolate even until a complete destruction, one that is decreed, is poured out on the one who makes desolate. You remember, as we saw in Revelation 6, that after the rapture, there's going to be chaos in the world, and there'll be a leader, a world leader, who without any power struggle at all will be given the power by the nations of the world to bring peace into the world. He's the figure we commonly call Antichrist. And it's obvious. In the middle of the week, it says he will break his peace covenant with Israel. At the beginning, he will be hailed a hero because he's made peace with Israel and the nations of the world. But at the end of that first 3.5 years, he breaks that covenant and stops the sacrifices. That's only common sense. That means the sacrifices have been going on. That means the temple is already there if he's able to stop the sacrifices. So the question is, how is it that the Antichrist is able to succeed in getting rid of that Al-Aqsa Mosque and the Dome of the Rock and building a temple for the Jews to worship in? In the future, there is going to be a world leader who is able to build a consensus, at least temporarily, in the Mideast. Perhaps he will be able to persuade Israel to give up certain things in order to build what they want the most, and that is a temple. You know, there are some Jews today who care nothing about a temple, the progressive Jews. But the fastest growing sect of Judaism right now is the Orthodox Jews. And they desperately want a temple there. And they're going to get it. And it's going to be because of the shrewd negotiating skills of this world leader known as the Antichrist. And that temple will be present during the tribulation. It will be destroyed somehow before the second coming of Jesus Christ. And when Christ sets up his kingdom on the earth, the millennium, there's one final temple. The fifth temple is the millennial temple for 1,000 years. It's described in Ezekiel 40 through 46. Now, that is the temple, the tribulation temple, that John is told to measure. Go up and measure the temple. You know, did Jesus need to know how big the temple was? No. Let me explain what's going on here. In the Bible, to measure something means to take possession of it. To take possession of it. So he said, get up and measure the temple. He said, but leave out the court, which is outside the temple. That is where the Gentiles are, for they have already taken possession of it. They will tread under the foot the holy city for 42 months. 42 months is 3.5 years. We are in the final 3.5 years of the tribulation. The Antichrist has broken his peace covenant with Israel. And by measuring the temple, God is showing that he still possesses it and the people who worship within it. You know, we understand that concept of measuring something to possess it. If you go buy a house right now, before you buy that house. You want a survey of the house that marks out what property you're actually buying. It's a sign of ownership, measuring, surveying what belongs to you. Now you can measure property you own for one of two purposes. You could want to measure it in order that you could destroy it. In Lamentations 2:8, God said, "Measure Jerusalem for her destruction." I'll never forget years ago, right before we imploded these facilities, just days before we imploded these facilities and built our great new campus here, I was walking through the old CEB building for the last time. And it was empty pretty much except for a workman. And I saw him down there measuring some things. I thought, what is he measuring? We're getting ready to, you know, destroy this thing. I said, what are you doing? He said, well, I'm measuring to see where we're going to put the dynamite that's going to bring this building down. He was measuring it for destruction. Well, that's exactly what God does sometimes. He measures things for destruction. Lamentations 2:8. But you could also measure something in order to protect it. I don't know if you got any damage during that tornado that went through here a couple of months ago, but it blew our fence down, almost down, and then it fell down, I guess, last week. So we had to get a fence builder out there to build a fence. But before he built the fence, guess what he wanted? He wanted a survey of our land. He wanted to know exactly where the property line was. He wanted to know the measurements of the land that we owned so that he could protect it. And the same thing in Zechariah 2. God says, measure Jerusalem in order to protect her, to build a wall to protect her. And I think that's what is meant here. He's saying, measure the city because I'm going to protect it. I'm going to measure and protect not only the temple, but those who are worshiping in it, my people. Now, this is going on during the last 42 months, the last 3.5 years. The Gentiles have already overtaken the rest of the temple and the rest of Jerusalem. But notice something else that is going on during these last 3.5 years, and that is the ministry of the two tribulation witnesses. And that is the focus of this chapter. Look at verse 3. And I will grant authority to my two witnesses, and they will prophesy for 1,260 days. That's 42 months. That's 3.5 years in sackcloth. While these terrible judgments of God are coming, there will be two witnesses who will proclaim God's truth. And notice their characteristics in verses 4-6. These are the two olive trees and the two lampstands that stand before the Lord of the earth. A lampstand is something that gave light in the darkness. They were fueled by olive oil that came from olive trees. And so that's the nature of these two witnesses. They're giving light in the darkness. And if anyone wants to harm them, fire flows out of their mouth and devours their enemies. So if anyone wants to harm them, he must be killed in this way. I don't think it's indicating that these two witnesses are dragons. It's simply saying they have supernatural power to protect themselves against the many who would harm them. And not only that, verse 6, these have the power to shut up the sky so that rain will not fall during the days of their prophesying. And they have powers over the waters to turn them into blood and to strike the earth with every plague as often as they desire. Now, I read this week commentary after commentary, people speculating who these two witnesses are. They're not named. Some people say, oh, it's Enoch and Elijah, because after all, those are two prophets who never died. They were raptured. They were translated into heaven before they died. So this must be Enoch and Elijah. Other people say, no, this is Elijah and Moses, because notice the description of their ministry. They had the ability to shut off rain from the earth. That's what Elijah did after his prayer. And then Moses was able to turn the Nile River into blood. It's Elijah and Moses. My own opinion, and it's just an opinion, is these are actually two human beings who are supernaturally empowered by God, who have a ministry like Elijah and Moses, though it's not Elijah and Moses. By the way, do God's people today have the same power that these two witnesses have to perform miracles? I want you to hear very clearly, I believe God works miracles today. But I think what is true that has changed is God doesn't need human beings to act as an intermediary between him and those he wants to perform miracles for. I think of Dr. Criswell's famous statement. He said, "I believe in faith healing. I just don't believe in faith healers." God doesn't need a middleman. He can do it directly himself. There have been, though, five periods in biblical history when God has used human beings to perform miracles for some very precise reasons. In fact, there have been five periods of miracle workers in the Bible. The times of Moses and Joshua, the times of Elijah and Elisha, the times of Daniel and his three friends. Fourth, the times of Jesus' earthly ministry and his apostles, the 12 apostles. And finally, the final period of miracle workers, not of miracles, but of miracle workers, will be the time of these two witnesses. Now notice this word about their death. You know, we think that the martyrdom of Christians is something that was reserved for the first century. No. Did you know there were more martyrs for the Christian faith in the 20th century than all the other centuries put together? And now that we're in the 21st century, it will get even worse. Open Doors, that is an organization monitoring Christian persecution around the world, says that there are 11 Christians murdered every day because of their faith, and it's only intensifying. And that will be true during the tribulation as well. Look at verse 7. When they, that is the two witnesses, have finished their testimony. Underline that word, finished. It's only after they have finished their testimony. That Greek word for testimony is the word martyr. To be a martyr is to give the final testimony of your faith. When they have finished their ministry, the beast that comes out of the abyss will make war with them and overcome them and kill them. This is the first reference to the Antichrist in the book of Revelation. It's the first of 38 references to the Antichrist. We'll see a more detailed description of him when we get to chapter 13. He is a human being who is demonically inspired. That's why it says, who comes up out of the abyss. The demon who possesses him comes up out of that abode of the abyss we talked about. And he will make war with the two witnesses, and he will overcome them and kill them only after they have finished their testimony. And their dead bodies will lie in the street of the great city, which is mystically called Sodom in Egypt. What city is that? John's very clear. It's the city where also the Lord was crucified. This is Jerusalem. This is Jerusalem. They will be killed and they will be left in the streets. And those from the peoples and tribes and tongues and nations will look at their dead bodies for 3.5 days and will not permit their dead bodies to be laid in a tomb. The whole world will be able to see these two witnesses killed and their bodies left in the street to decompose. Now, I want you to think about this. For the first 1900 years of church history, since this was written, nobody knew how this would be fulfilled, this prophecy. How in the world would the whole world be able to look and see what was happening in the streets of Jerusalem? Not until the advent of television did people have a clue about how the whole world can see one event at the same time. But the whole world will be tuned in to this event, the death of the two witnesses. I'll show you why in just a moment. By the way, in July of 2009, 500 million people around the world tuned into the funeral of Michael Jackson. This will get an even bigger rating than that. People are going to be tuned in, and they're going to look at the dead bodies of these two witnesses for 3.5 days. Why won't the Antichrist allow them to be buried? It's a way of humiliating them and the God they represent. Do you remember in 1993, the Battle of Mogadishu, when Somalian rebels shot down two of our Black Hawk helicopters? And remember, one of those soldiers was not only killed, but his body was desecrated. It was drugged through the streets in order to bring humiliation to the United States. That's what's going on here. This is a way of humiliating these two prophets by not allowing them to be buried. Look at verse 10. And those who dwell on the earth, remember that phrase? Unbelievers. and those who dwell on the earth will rejoice over them. This is the only instance of rejoicing in the whole tribulation. And those who dwell on the earth will rejoice over them and celebrate. Why? And not only that, they will actually send gifts to one another. People are going to be so thrilled by the death of these two witnesses that they're going to have their own satanic Christmas celebration.
4: Well, we've only scratched the surface today. There's so much more in this chapter I need to cover, and we'll have to pick it up next time. But right now, I'm offering a means for you to dig deeper into biblical prophecy on your own. I'm pleased to share that Pathway to Victory has commissioned the publication of my comprehensive study through the entire book of Revelation. And the end product is a best-selling book called Final Conquest. You can own a copy of this large volume when you get in touch today. This commentary on the book of Revelation is yours when you give a generous gift to support the ministry of Pathway to Victory. 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I'll explain what they mean and why we should take them seriously today. We'll also explore the magnificent events that will culminate with the glorious return of Jesus Christ. Plus, when you request my book, Final Conquest, I'll be sure to include my booklet called The Major Characters of the End Times as well. It's the perfect tool to have alongside my book on Revelation because it'll help you understand the key figures in the end times. And it's printed in a large font, making this booklet readable and easy to understand. 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Both my commentary on Revelation called Final Conquest and the booklet called The Major Characters of the End Times are yours today when you give a generous gift to support the ministry of Pathway to Victory. 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
6: 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I'm David J. Mullins, inviting you back next time for part two of the message, Breaking News. 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
16: With Missouri News, I'm Bob Agnew in Washington. Arizona voters will see something unusual on the Democrat ticket in November. Governor Katie Hobbs has chosen a former Republican as a running mate.
17: Democratic Arizona Governor Katie Hobbs has chosen John Giles, a Republican turned independent, to be her running mate in a tough re-election campaign.
18: This is a kind of a non-traditional selection, but it's a non-traditional office in the state of Arizona. So everything about this is new.
17: His name on the ticket is aimed at appealing to Republicans and conservative independents in a state that was once a GOP stronghold. The former mayor of Mesa was a registered Republican for decades until he changed his party affiliation to independent in May. The Republican nominee is U.S. Representative Andy Biggs, whose running mate is Sine Kerr. I am Marcela Sanchez.
16: Visa enforcement is accelerating under the Trump administration. We get a report from correspondent Willie Nelson.
19: The State Department has revoked more than 175,000 visas since President Trump took office. The cancellations include foreigners charged with crimes, people who violated the terms of their visas, and individuals who celebrated the killing of popular conservative broadcaster Charlie Kirk. Secretary of State Marco Rubio also personally revoked visas of certain Cuban and Iranian nationals with ties to their governments. Willie Nelson, The White House.
16: The company Trump Media is scrapping some of its new businesses to head off losses.
20: President Donald Trump's social media company is going back to its roots. The parent of Truth Social says it is abandoning several new businesses, crypto, online betting, and financial services, to refocus on building up its social media platform. Part of that effort is a new paid service for Wall Street traders who want sneak peeks at the president's market-moving posts. Parent company, Trump Media and Technology, detailed its new plans Monday after posting higher losses in the last quarter. I'm Lisa Dwyer.
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6: Well, folks, again, you know, Senate debate departs D.C. for recess without passing the Save America Act. And, of course, they did the rhinos, and we can thank the rhinos for doing that. But the article, as the article reads, members of the United States Senate have exited for their August recess after an all-nighter to confirm U.S. Attorney General Todd Blanche, but failed to pass the Safeguard American Voter Eligibility Save America Act, as President Donald Trump urged them. The entire country wanted, I mean, was it almost 90% of the people wanted that to be done? On Saturday, senators departed Washington, D.C. to return to their home states to take congressional delegation trips abroad for the next several weeks. They are not due to return to the Capitol until Monday, September 14th. But the senators left. They passed a continuing resolution to fund the government through the midterms, ensuring they would not cause another shutdown before the high-stakes elections in November. The measure passed 90-6. Senator Darlene Graham voted present for the bill, likely because it includes $174,000 in death gratuity payment to her brother, late Senator Lindsey Graham's heirs at law. This could include her, as he was unmarried with no children possible, possibly posing a conflict of interest. The chamber later voted largely across party lines to confirm Todd Blanche for the permanent U.S. Attorney General position to lead the Department of Justice. The confirmation came after days of uncertainty as several Republicans held out alongside Democrats after concerning that Blanche's former career as Trump's personal defense lawyer may prevent him from carrying out his duties with objectivity to the end. Only two Republicans opposed Blanche's confirmation, while others' priorities were wrapped up late on Friday. In the early morning hours of Saturday, the Save America Act was not among them. Instead, Republican Senator Mike Lee, Utah, Rick Scott, Florida, Senate Budget Committee Chair Ron Johnson spoke to the president Friday evening about an alternative plan to approve the elements of the election security bill in a broader budget package and would allow also to fund the Department of War upon their return in mid-September. There was concern whether or not it could actually pass the budget resolution tonight, Johnson acknowledged. We are not in a position right now where we have the wherewithal to pass it right now, Lee said, to save the act. Senate Majority Leader John Thune, this is the guy that was behind it, and other Senate Republicans agreed to hold a vote Friday on a bill sponsored by Senator John Houston of Ohio, S-5271, the American Confidence in Elections Act, that would require voters to show photo identification. This failed in a 52-48 because it did not garner the 60 votes. Democrats do not want fair and legal elections. They simply do not want. They know that if it's a fair and legal election, they're going to lose today. In a roll call vote to adjourn, some Republicans rallied against the notion of a recess while the voter ID bill was still in limbo. The Senate cannot leave D.C. without a vote on the election integrity, said Senator Ashley Moody, Republican of Florida, Friday period. Well, you would have thought that they would have cared enough about what we, the people that pay their salaries, wanted to stay and do the right thing. What do you think out there? What is going to happen this November? I'm hearing some people say, do you really think that people are going to vote for these communists? Do you really think? Yeah, I do. I do think people are going to vote for these communists. I think that almost 50 elections they've won here already. And so across the country. And so we cannot afford, folks. Now, this is why we work so hard. While we're working very hard, while people, the good people, are working hard to stop the election fraud, they're out there, they're still working hard to improve on ways of rigging the elections. They haven't gone away by any. They got caught. A lot of the stuff's been shut down. But no, believe me, those on the left out there, they're still working hard to rig elections. And so, anyhow, the phone lines are open at 216-901-0933. I've been trying to pull up this little plug, this ad that I wanted to run rightonamerica.org. Let me see if I can go there. And what it's all about, it's about helping people, taking people to the polls to vote. Those folks that may not have transportation, may not be able to get to the polls. And it's called Right, like the word W-R-I-T-E, not the word right, not R-I-G-H-T. But, and I think it is a great idea to help people, because the opposition, boy, they'll do it. They'll go out and pick up a bunch of homeless people and give them $5 each or $10 each and have them, and take them to the polls. And more than one poll, too. They'll take it from one poll to the other. And they'll vote. And that's why they want, this is why they want the illegals, this is why they want so many illegal citizens in there. To vote, folks, to vote early and to vote often. That's reality. No. President Trump issues blunt warnings to treasonous leakers, long-term jail sentences. President Trump just put Washington's leak machine on notice after another round of claims that Americans' military stockpiles are running dangerously low. The president said the United States has massive amounts of key munitions and warned that the people leaking what he called treasonous statements are now being hunted down. His message did not leave much room for interpretation. Long-term jail sentences will be sought. Here's what I think may happen. And I think that Trump is considering, because of this election, because how important it is, because you have the Communist Party out there, and China's funding a lot of that, a lot of this, and that's what we're dealing with, folks. Communism moves very swiftly, and so when it has to, that he may declare a national emergency, and if he declares a national emergency, then they'll have to produce, in order to vote, they'll have to produce a voter ID, a legitimate ID. So that's what I think Trump may do. What do you think? 216 216-901-0933. 216-901-0933. Now, here, this is amazing. Sometimes the pages stick together. President Trump's full statement said, large quantities of munitions are being manufactured and shipped to the United States as needed. He also said defense companies are building historic numbers of new plants and factories. The warning comes as anonymous accounts of an alleged confrontation between Trump and Defense Secretary Pete Hegseth at Camp David collided with the administration's public account. The Washington Examiner reported that the dispute centers on the heavy use of expensive interceptors and long-range weapons during the Iran conflict. The weapons discussed include Patriot and THAAD interceptors used to defend American forces and allies from missile attacks. The report also described concerns about the pace of which some of these highly specialized weapons can be replaced. That's a long-term industrial challenge, but it is a different claim from saying America commanders lack the weapons needed to today's missions. Trump's statement answered that there are more explosive claim directly. He said the United States possesses large quantities of key munitions, additional weapons are arriving as needed, and defense manufacturers are rapidly expanding domestic production. Here, again, a couple of things are happening there. One of the reasons that you would see China and, you know, supporting Iran, they would sit and they would watch and to see how many missiles, what we're using, but not only to see how they use it, and hopefully, you know, because China's got, for years and years, had her eyes on Taiwan, folks. And if China ever thought to the point that we were too weak to act or couldn't act, I think they would move on Taiwan in a heartbeat. But here, and of course, you know, with I'm really surprised that they didn't do it when Biden was in office. I'm really surprised. Anyhow, we talked earlier about Todd Blanche as being confirmed. Todd Blanche, U.S. Attorney General, thumbs up as he arrives. Well, I want to praise the good Lord for that, because here, this guy so far has been doing his job, and he's been doing a great job. Now, wait. A hacker, this is what we were talking about with Katie Hobbs and with Arizona, Maricopa County. I mean, they didn't even try to hide the corruption out there in Maricopa County. It's like corruption in your face. Wait, a hacker compromised the voter data of 600,000 people in Arizona and wasn't even charged. That's right. President Trump was criticized by liberal media for his primetime address about election integrity vulnerabilities in July. Some networks refused to broadcast it, but alas, he ends up being right. It took only days for nothing to see here, a crowd to eat their words when it was revealed that 6,600 illegals were on New Jersey voter rolls. Oh, listen, it turned out later on that there were more than that. Okay, and around 400 voting in previous elections. Since the Garden State had automatic voter registration since 2018, the actual number is higher. It must be, as the Department of Homeland Security identified, about 278,000 non-citizens. Listen, 278,000 non-citizens on the voter rolls of New Jersey. Nevada, California, Pennsylvania. So there's no way New Jersey had only 6,600, which is why they're blocking the Justice Department from investigating further. I know that they were doing that, and it goes on to say, we were told everything was secure. It's not, as Trump elaborated on how China was engaging in a long-standing campaign of election interference from compromise. Yeah, they were putting up thousands and thousands, hundreds of thousands of driver's licenses, of illegitimate driver's licenses, and sending them in. From compromising voter data to subsidizing the anti-Trump propaganda in our media ecosystem. Now, the story of a hacker who compromised the voter data of over 600,000 people in Arizona before the 2020 election and was never charged for it, thanks to the Biden Justice Department, despite a full confession. There you go. That's just the news, right? Nothing to see here. Everyone who raised hell over Arizona's 2020 election. Arizona's largest county suffered a significant breach of election data in the days before the 2020 election. We were talking about this. This is why they needed to get that Save America Act passed. I mean, there's still going to be election fraud. Let me tell you something. The Democrats know they cannot win without election fraud. So there's still going to be that, but we can cut it way down. Arizona's largest county, suffered a significant breach of its election data in the days of the 2020 presidential election when a self-described hacker foiled security and obtained 633,000 voter registration files. Again, but the Biden Justice Department and local prosecutors declined to bring charges even after the FBI got the suspect to confess, according to declassified documents made public Thursday by the White House. The scrapping of Maricopa County's voter registration files was the most flagged security incident in the cyber intrusion log kept by U.S. spy agencies in the days around the November 3rd, 2020 election, and it caused an extensive FBI investigation that led agents to the home in Fountain Hills, Arizona, the memo shows. The man the FBI confronted admitted he wrote the computer script to the voter system security and scrapped the files, which included 900. Remember how late Kerry

socialists actually believe. Now, again, I have to laugh because you've got people like Bill Maher, this an amazing thing, who's as liberal as liberal could be, saying now that he's planning on voting for Vice President Vance. That's right. And so, here, again, if you want to call old line or main line Democrats are intimidated by these new, by the communists out there. The communists are much more aggressive and they're afraid. So you're seeing others thinking that they're going, which horse they're going to bet on. You see Kamala right away deciding she's going to go communist. Even Hillary's out there now talking about, listen to them. Listen to what they have to say. Maybe it's not so bad, right? Then you have, and of course you've got Newsom, that little weasel. What a weasel. Governor Newsom from California. He's jumping on the communist bandwagon too. Here's what, in Los Angeles, an audience that showed up Friday night at Laugh at Republicans, to laugh at Republicans, and Maher told them the Democrats, Socialists of America, have gone openly communist. That when the president says it, it happens to be true. The Democrats don't want to hear this, right? And that his own party, in his words, is being colonized. Then he read from the post of one of Mayor Mandami's top aides urging people to vote for communist candidates, and the room went deathly quiet. Listen, Donald Trump has told 1 trillion lies, but when he says the Democrat Socialists of America are actually communists, that's not one of them, Maher says. And it's not hard to prove, just by quoting the DSA and their candidates. Let's just read the quotes. So the DSA platform says, you work as much as you are able and no more than needed. If that was any closer to Karl Marx's dictum, from each according to his abilities to each according to his needs, they'd be sued. He goes on to say, not to leave any doubt, New York's Mayor Mandani once tweeted Karl Marx's word exactly, and they're not going to hide it. Their most popular influencer, Hasten, thinks communism is so groovy. He laments the fall of the two of the most murderous regimes in history, the Soviet Union and Chairman Mao's China. Mandami's top aide, CIA Weaver, said, if you don't believe in the government's sacred right to seize property, it's over, and impoverish the white middle class. What? That's a goal? To seize the property and to impoverish the white middle class? He then goes on, and the key to this, the reason for this response to the gasp is that most important thing he said all night. He just read a tweet and said more people should vote for communist, and it was from Democratic Socialist candidates. And then they went quiet. Now, again, we're talking about Maher's audience. He looked at them and said, good. I'm glad you're shocked. People have to realize this is going on. We're in a moment right now, said Bill Maher. Maybe the most important man on the planet to stop this. This is something I've been warning about forever. This is the reason I do this job. If it wasn't for the people who were actually communist, actually socialist, actually want to destroy our country, if they were just Democrats, I wouldn't be doing this job. I really wouldn't. It's not worth it. It's not.
These people are

Serious. And I've seen them coming forever. But here's what I want you to understand in the moment. Nothing red was leaked. Nothing was hacked. Nothing came from a whistleblower or an undercover camera or dossier. Everything he said in this entire monologue, and I urge you to go watch the whole thing and then share it, is published. It's setting public. It's setting on the website with a nice red and white design and a friendly cartoon. Fist waving for anybody in America or around the world to click on it. The address of this program is, then he gives that. Well, I'm going to stop there. But he goes on and he's talking about all the stupid things that the Democrats, you know, that the communists, and that's what they're, what they want. I mean, it's just unbelievable. They want to, first of all, foremost, they want to disarm the people. They haven't been pushing this, but this is one of their major things is gun confiscation. If they take over, even if they should gain the White House by any chance, that would be gun confiscation. It would be a major gun confiscation. So, folks, again, we know this, that if we give away our guns, we just gave away our freedom. So, alrighty. Former Clinton pollster says that this is highly likely to happen in Michigan after Abdul El-Sayed's win. It's not over, but you can already see where Abdul Sayed will need to put in serious efforts to improve his chances of winning the Michigan seat. Well, they're dumping tons of money. The communists are dumping tons of money in this one. As AES narrowly, I wish they wouldn't do that. They use acrostics. They should just use, just say the words. But now they got AES. Anytime I say AES, that's for Abdul El-Sayed. Narrowly defeated Representative Haley Stevens in a tense primary that was expected to be a landslide for him, yet it's the furthest he has ever advanced in his quest for elected office. It also highlights the strong opposition he faces as he struggles significantly with black and Jewish voters, the two largest minority groups in the state. He's also unpopular among rural voters. Well, this guy has been, and now he's out there making songs. He's singing songs and he's doing a little dance. He's now also, but what's happening is they're all coming out there. Barack Obama Nation has been communicating with him. And I don't know how these people, you know, because you really can't trust each other. You really can't. Now, this is the guy that was, now he's saying he's not a communist. He's not a member of the DA or whatever. He's just, everything he wants to do is what communism do, okay? But now he's not a communist. Before he was a communist and a capitalist. El-Sayed won none of the counties where college degrees are the lowest share of the electronic mat, as well as stamp elitist on the forehead. Abdul El-Sayed won 0 out of 15 counties with the lowest share of college degrees in Michigan primary. In other words, all of those who think that they were highly educated were actually highly indoctrinated into those, the children of the elite. Haley Stevens did well with working class and African American voters. Abdul Sayed did very poorly with those groups that really just ran up the score in the college towns. Anyhow, he didn't win by that much. It was pretty close. All right, we're coming up to a break. The phone number is 216
901-0933. 216-901-0933. When we come back from the break, flock cameras nearly got two Americans killed last week. I'll tell you about that. Be right back with more.

and you'll be given eternal life, sublime. He'll be waiting there.

0: All right, we're back. What do you think about these flock cameras, folks? Here, you know, they nearly cost two people their lives. That's right. Flock cameras nearly turned a routine drive into a deadly encounter last week and exposed how dangerous new surveillance states can become. Last Thursday, a flock camera in Wisconsin flagged a silver SUV as connected to the Milwaukee homicide investigation. Brookfield police shut down I-94, boxed in the vehicle, and detained its two occupants at gunpoint. There was just one problem. The alert was outdated. Milwaukee police had failed to remove the vehicle from the system after it was no longer wanted in the investigation. The SUV's occupants had nothing to do with the homicide, yet a bureaucratic lapse and an automated alert subjected them to a high-risk police chase and could easily have ended in tragedy. Police shut down I-94, boxed in the silver SUV, held two people at gunpoint, and flock cameras flagged the vehicle and connected with a homicide. Authorities have determined later that the alert was totally outdated, right? Flock cameras are automated license plate readers devices that incorporate AI technology in the name of making society safe. Well, just recently there were five police officers were arrested, charged with using flock cameras for an illegal way. Here he goes on to say, and it's clear the system can indeed improve public safety as advertised. The real question is whether that benefit justifies granting law enforcement and government more broadly the sweeping surveillance powers these systems can create, an extent which the power infringes on individual liberty. Folks, you got to stop it somewhere. It needs to be stopped, and I can tell you, we're tired. Everywhere you go, you're on camera, you're being watched, you're being listened to. Now, we know what this is. This is the prelude to the Antichrist system that's being set up. This is what will be used during the tribulation period. I'm going to stop real quick because I wanted to get this. Right now, America, right now. Now, the word right is spelled with a W-R-I-T-E. Now, America. Every election is decided by people who show up and by the quiet heroes who help them get there. When Right Now America goes live, you'll have the chance to write letters to voters in key states and spark the kind of courage that charges outcomes. But today you're taking the first step. By signing up, you're now raising your hand to be a part of something powerful. The moment it launches, you're choosing to stand in the gap, to be the voice that reminds someone their vote matters, their future matters, and the participants matters. Millions of Americans sit out midterm elections because no one ever reaches out to them personally. Your letter may be the one moment that changes that. Your words can move someone from uncertainty to action. That's what heroes do. They step in when it counts. We're gearing up to launch a nationwide letter-writing effort that connects everyday Americans with voters who need encouragement. When we go live, you'll get everything you need to know about a real impact. Name, addresses, and guidance and support. And so that's coming, folks, and we'll keep you attuned when that happens. It's the Right Now America campaign, and that is helping conservatives get out the vote. So, okay, as we continue to move on, here, the American thinker in Ohio, poker night is fine, but praying with friends is forbidden. We have a new Daniel in the lion's den in Ohio, at risk in the First Amendment. What will the Supreme Court say? The biblical account of Daniel in the lion's den is so well known that even those with different religions, belief, or none are likely to be familiar with it. Daniel, a devout Jew, exiled in Babylon, was praying in his home, which violated King Darius's decree. As punishment, he was cast into the den of lions, but God saved him by miraculously closing the lions' mouths. Thousands of years later, another Daniel finds himself at odds with the government over prayer. The stakes are not life-threatening for this Daniel, but for religious freedom in America, they are dire. Daniel Grand is a devout Orthodox Jew who had lived in University Heights, Ohio, a small suburb east of Cleveland, since 2019. He bought his home to raise his family and live on his faith. For Daniel, those things are inseparable. Orthodox Jewish practice calls for a prayer in a group of at least ten men, three times every weekday, and four times on the Sabbath and the Jewish holidays. Now, only those holy days driving is prohibited, which means Daniel must either live within the walking distance of a synagogue or gather with at least 10 Jewish men close to home. A minyan, traditional Jewish prayer quorum, is not a convenience for Daniel. It's a religious duty. He reached out to about a dozen friends near the neighborhood, inviting them to walk to his house the following Sabbath and pray together as a minyan. No announcements, no signings, no noise, just a quiet gathering of men who share their faith and live close enough to walk to each other's homes. A neighbor saw the email and informed the city mayor. The next day, before the prayer meeting could happen, the city sent Daniel a cease and desist order. It accused him of operating an illegal place of religious assembly. It threatened legal penalties and ordered him to stop citing zoning regulations. Well, folks, you know, that University Heights is a very, very liberal city. What happened to Daniel had nothing to do with traffic, noise, or any legitimate zoning concerns. It had to do with the fact that University Heights decided to classify Daniel's prayer group. This is amazing. Now, when we were just talking about flock and being spied upon, and while I was reading this article here, the computer came on, and Siri came on, and she started talking about Daniel. What happened to Daniel had nothing to do with traffic, noise, or any legitimate zoning concern. It had to do with the fact that University Heights decided to classify Daniel's prayer group the same way it classified actual synagogues and other houses of worship as places of religious assembly requiring a special use permit. Daniel tried to work with the city and began the process of filing for the permit. The public hearings that followed were marked by overt hostility. Some neighbors sent letters opposing the permit. We're going to see, we're going to be moving more and more towards more and more of that. All right, well, let's go to Cleveland. Mike, you're in the air.
1: Yes, there's one political thing. I think, unfortunately, we are, as Republicans, going to lose the House and the Senate and the next presidency for one reason, Trump derangement syndrome. I think it's just taking the country by storm, and we have so many morons out there. What are you going to do? That's what I think. I don't know if you agree with me or not. And then one other question, a Bible question, and I'll hang up and listen off the air. I didn't know what to tell my aunt. She said, Michael, do you know biblically, can we pray for the dead or can we pray to the dead? And I said, I have no idea. I'll call up the pastor tonight. So I wonder if you could answer that for me. And thank you. I'll listen to my answer off the air. Thank you.
0: All right. Thanks. The answer to that, Michael, is no, you can't. They can't hear you. As Solomon said, the dead know not nothing. So prayer, when you pray to someone as a form of worship, when you pray to anyone other than God, that's a form of a worship. And so, no, you don't want to pray to the dead. The dead can't hear you. Well, it's a form of worship, and you don't want to do that. So there you go. If you have any other questions on that, you can give me a call. You can't pray to the saints. They can't hear you either. Here, it's this simple. Here's what Jesus said. There's one intercessor between man and God. One. There's one intercessor between man and God. This is not complicated, folks. And that's Christ Jesus. So Jesus said this, and he knows a lot about this stuff. He says to pray to the Father in the name of the Son. To pray to the Father in the name of the Son. So, nope, don't pray to the dead. Don't pray to the saints. Pray to no one other than God. And then, folks, do it exactly like the Lord Jesus said. And by the way, you know, we were talking about, we started a program off early talking about a scenario, what was going to happen during the tribulation period. For those that were left behind, is there any hope? And of course, as we go through the message this week, we'll see that there is hope, okay? There is hope, but it's going to be different. You know, right now, today, if a person gets saved today, they're saved by grace and not by works, lest any should boast. But at the same time, works are evidence of their faith. To get saved, and a lot of people will get saved during the tribulation period, and we're gonna show you who will get saved and who won't get saved as we go through this week. The vast majority won't get saved, but those that will get saved, we'll show you why. But it's going to be different because times are going to be very hard, and you're going to have to hold fast. It's going to be different. Your faith has got to endure during that time. Today, if a person, if we're born again today, if you're saved today, you can't lose your salvation here. You can't. But during that tribulation period, it's going to be a little different. It's going to be different, okay? You're going to have to you're going to have to go through that tribulation period and persevere. You're going to need to persevere. Times are going to, if you don't persevere, you're not going to make it into heaven, folks. It's going to be very, very tough. So you do have a chance, and there's going to be 144,000 flaming judge, John the Baptist. So we're going to get, as we go through here this week, we'll take a look at that. Out there preaching the gospel, and they'll have the mark of God on their foreheads, and they won't be, the Antichrist, the world won't have any power over them at all. But for you out there today, and see, but here's a major problem to a lot of people, especially younger folks don't really, you know, when you're young, sometimes you feel that nothing can stop you, you know, you're, I remember way back when I was young, and I thought I could conquer the world. And folks, but here's the problem you have. The time of your departure, the day and the time and the minute that your soul is required of you is not your call. It's not your call. It's God's call. I remember driving down the freeway not long ago. And all of a sudden, here comes, you could hear them coming, what they call crotch rockets, these motorcycles and speed bikes that are speed bikes. And here you had one guy way out in front of all the others, and he's weaving in and outside of cars. He was in an accident looking for a place to land. And the others followed him. I got the impression that they were actually chasing him, that he was running from this gang of, I don't know, they're not bikers, I guess you'd call them. But anyhow, it was just amazing how close he came to death so many times. When you wake up in the morning, the very first thing you need to do is pray to God. And, folks, thank Him for every blessing. But you need to be saved. This is why we continually preach making your salvation sure. As we go through this, is you'll find out what's in store for you. If the tribulation period is not bad enough, if you should have to go through the tribulation period, what comes after is much worse. I know sometimes people think, wait a minute, that answer is just too simple. We just have, in other words, we have two choices, heaven or hell. That's all. I'm sorry, but I'm not going to settle with that. Well, I got news for you. You don't really have a choice, folks. God calls the shots. And he didn't stutter. He literally spelled it out the way it's going to be. And we've been trying to tell people, folks, again, the very same God who created the universe, in this book here, this most authoritative book that ever existed, he tells you there's over 1,800 prophecies in this book, folks. And probably all but about 1% of them have already come to pass. The accuracy of God's Word, the Bible, is uncanny. It's perfect. It's a perfect accuracy. The entire world out there, the entire universe, cries out, folks, and proclaims that there's a God. And this is what we've been trying to tell you. And those people say, well, I don't believe what you believe. Well, you're going to. There's absolutely no chance at all. There's absolutely no chance at all that you will not believe every word that proceeded from the mouth of God. That's going to happen. That will happen. Everyone that's ever lived and everyone that's ever died right now, whether they're in heaven or hell, folks, whether they're in heaven or hell, believe me, they believe 24/7. I didn't catch that, Mighty Mike. How much time do I have? Okay. So, that's what you have to do. You have to make a decision. And this idea that, and I've heard this, I'm not ready yet. You see, I'm not ready yet. You can't afford to say that. You can't afford to say that. You don't know what you're gambling with. Again, how many people have said that? And their soul was required of them. Remember, the Lord gives us the example of the rich landowner. And he had all the excess of grains, and he said, I'm going to build more silos and wait till the price goes up. And God says, no. You see, here, that man could have taken all that excess and fed the hungry, but he didn't. And God says to him, no, you see, fool, tonight your soul's going to be required of you. And somebody else is going to get all that you have. Somebody else is going to get that. And so, what you have to, and this is why the time will come, as it has for millions and millions and billions, that the only thing that will matter to you, the only thing that will matter to you, is your standing with the Lord. This is reality. You're going to die out there. You folks, everybody listening to me, you're listening to me because you're alive, but there's some point, the very last act of living is to die. Now think about this. Think about spending all of eternity in torment and hearing those words that I just said to you. Hearing those words. Today is the acceptable day. Today is the acceptable day for you to repent of your sins and for you to call upon the name of the Lord. Because you're not promised another one. But think about that. Going through all of eternity in torment, wishing that you had said, you know what? I'm going to repent of my sin. I'm going to call upon the name of the Lord. Folks, bottom line is Jesus Christ, he died a horrible, horrible death. He didn't have to do it. He did it for you. A substitutionary death. You had better understand and be sorry for the pain that your sin caused him. Repent of your sins and call upon his name. Until tomorrow, as we say every night at this time, I want to say good night. I want to say God bless. I want to say always, always, always, as we do. And that is keep fighting the fight. Fight, fight, fight, fight.
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10: News this hour at Town Hall. I'm Bob Agnew in Washington. In Colombia, day after a massive earthquake, the search continues now for more than 3,000 people said to be missing. This woman among the survivors. About 1,600 buildings were damaged. Soldiers, rescue teams, and volunteers all working through the rubble now. Choco, near the epicenter, is one of Colombia's poorest regions and hard to access. Other Latin American countries and the U.S. are providing assistance. Some Republican lawmakers are now joining the move to have New York City's Muslim mayor barred from attending the ceremony marking 25 years since the 9/11 attacks.
11: Some Republican senators are now joining the petition created by families of 9/11 victims to block New York City Mayor Zohran Mamdani from attending the ceremony at Ground Zero. The online petition calls on the National September 11th Memorial and Museum not to include Mamdani because they say the Democrat socialist and city's first Muslim mayor has failed to adequately condemn Islamic extremism.
10: That is Laura Winters reporting. President Trump has extended a waiver for 90 days allowing foreign ships to transport goods among U.S. ports. That includes oil, fertilizers, and other fossil fuel products. High interest rates and other economic problems making it difficult these days to buy or sell a home.
12: Record prices and the highest mortgage rates in over a year stifle would-be homebuyers. The National Association of Realtors reports that existing home sales fell 1.7%. The median sales price is $434,100. That's down slightly from an all-time high in June. Home sales have been in a slump for about 3 years. Carl Weinberg at High Frequency Economics says it's difficult to find good news in the July report. He says no one who has a home already can afford to sell, and people with low COVID-era mortgage rates cannot afford to give them up. I'm Jennifer King.
10: More of these stories at Town Hall.
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14: 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It'll show on the outside.
15: Can people tell you have been with Jesus? That's what our culture needs to see right now. Christians that walk and talk with Jesus. Christians that live such a godly life, they effectively earn the right to be heard. People that you can look at and you can just tell they've been with Jesus.

0: Pastor Greg Laurie, pointing out the characteristics of believers who have been with Jesus. Good practical insight today on A New Beginning, and there's more to come. If it's obvious that we've been with Jesus, it may be just as obvious when we haven't. And if we've never come to Jesus and have never come to know Him personally, well, that may be obvious as well. Pastor Greg, what would you say to the person who's not sure if they've ever come into a genuine relationship with Jesus Christ?
1: Yes, I think they need to make this commitment to Christ. Here's what the Bible says. Whoever will call upon the name of the Lord will be saved. So you need to reach out to God. Not just think about it. Not just say, one of these days I would like to. Just do it. In fact, you can do it right now. You say, well, how do I call out to the name of the Lord? You do it through prayer. God is just a prayer away. He desires a relationship with you. He wants you to know Him. He wants to reveal Himself to you. So you just need to call out and say, Lord, save me and help me. How about if I lead you in a prayer? And you could pray this prayer after me. You can pray it out loud if you like. You can pray it quietly in your heart. But direct this prayer toward God, and you could pray it after me right now. You ready? Pray this after me. Lord Jesus, I know that I'm a sinner, but I know that You're the Savior, and I want a relationship with You. So as Your word says,

0: 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And in it, you point out how the Bible gives us a biblical worldview.
1: Yeah.
0: What does that actually look like in everyday life?
1: Yeah, well, a biblical worldview is learning to think biblically, not emotionally. And, you know, every day we are bombarded with all kinds of information. It starts with your phone, scrolling through X or other social media platforms. You're absorbing information, a lot of it not helpful, some of it even potentially hurtful. Then there's the television. Then there's just a stream of things that you hear and are exposed to each and every day. So Romans 12 sums it up as follows. It says, Paul speaking, I urge you, therefore, brothers, to present yourselves to God as a living sacrifice, holy and acceptable. Don't be conformed to this world, but be transformed by the renewing of your mind, that you might know what is the good and perfect will of God. So two things Paul tells us is, well, three really. First, present yourself to God. Present your mind to God, present your life to God, present your day to God. Number two, don't be conformed to this world's way of thinking. As one translation puts it, don't let this world squeeze you into its mold. What should I do instead? Be transformed by your study of the Word of God. Don't be conformed to this world. Be transformed by the renewing of your mind. How do you renew your mind? Fill it with the Bible. That's the best thing you can do. So I talk about this and a whole lot more in a new book that I've written titled, What Every Growing Christian Needs to Know. Let me help you get your mind set on the right track so you can learn to think and then act biblically. The title of the book I want to send you is What Every Growing Christian Needs to Know.
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1: The radical left attacks law enforcement in the streets, while leftist politicians like Zohran Mamdani, Tim Walz, and Jasmine Crockett slander them on stage.
2: They mask their faces to attack and murder.
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1: And Amy Acton's echoing her fellow leftists, spreading dangerous lies.
5: Does this not feel like the Ku Klux Klan to anyone?
1: Amy Acton and her friend's rhetoric inspires violence against officers with deadly results.
6: New details about the deadly shooting.
7: A sniper. Or open fire from a nearby rooftop.
8: Jan specifically intended to kill agents.
1: The attacks and violent acts targeting law enforcement are fueled by rhetoric like Amy Acton's, creating violence, endangering all of us. Ohio can't afford liberal Amy Acton. Vivek Ramaswamy backs law enforcement. That's why Vivek is endorsed by the Ohio Fraternal Order of Police and 67 county sheriffs. Because Vivek will stand with our officers to keep Ohio safe. Vivek Ramaswamy for governor.
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17: Afternoons with Friends, AM 1220, The Word. Christine here with you. I had a question for you. How do you view all the things that are new and hip? All the things that seem to be, quote-unquote, made better than they used to be? I want you to think about those questions when I share this. This is a story I saw that I wanted to share. And the author says, "My dad handed me two clothespins. This," he said, "is the story of everything. In one hand, a clothespin from the 1960s. Solid hardwood, smooth from decades of use. It still works perfectly, even 60 years later. On the other hand, a clothespin from 2025. Lighter, paler wood, more brittle. The spring is thin and unstable, but it is marketed as extra durable. At first glance, it's just two clothespins. But they tell a bigger story. The shift from durability to disposability, from craftsmanship to cost cutting, from stewardship to constant consumption. This is planned obsolescence in action. Products are designed to fail so that we keep buying. Slowly, subtly, they break. Frayed wires, cracked hinges, brittle springs, not because we want more, but because the old was never built to last. The costs are everywhere. Landfills overflow, wallets empty, and maybe most quietly, our spirits grow accustomed to impermanence, to the idea that nothing is meant to endure. What if this philosophy extends beyond objects? What if it shapes how we treat relationships, communities, homes, even the earth, as temporary, replaceable, and disposable? It doesn't have to be this way. That 1960s clothespin reminds us that another path is possible, that we once made things to last, and we can once again. That quality care and intention matter. That we can design for repair, for continuity, for meaning. The story is more about is about more than just laundry. It's about the choices we make and the world we create. And it got me thinking about our faith. I mean, the author asked the question, what if the philosophy extends beyond objects? What if it shapes how we treat relationships, communities, homes, and even the earth? And I ask, what if it also affects our faith? Think about that. We are in a instant gratification society. We are in a society that it's not, oh, I can fix it. It's, throw it away, I'll just get another one. Because everything is so cheaply made. But our faith is not cheaply made. Our faith is made by the blood of the Lord and Savior Jesus Christ. Through these thousands of years, his love, his truth, his word has endured. And I think we as a people are looking for instant gratification. In some way, shape, or form, we all do it. Whether it's instantly the news on our phone, it's instant zapping of something in the microwave, we want instant. But instant isn't ever what God intended. God is very purposeful and intentional with the things that he gives, with the things that he provides. His plan was formed long before the clothespin from 2025 or the one from the 1960s. Our faith was a lot more solid back then. Our relationships, our world, our material goods were a lot more solid. But I look back, even in my own childhood in the 80s, you know what else was different? Our relationships with God. Sundays were for the Lord. Sundays weren't to go grocery shopping or to the gas station or to go and buy a new wardrobe. Sundays, you went to church. Sundays, you then had dinner with the family. You visited family. Sundays were intentional by design. God wanted us to rest that day, just as he did. But here we are, running day after day, minute after minute, hour after hour, on to the next thing. How do we slow down? How do we get back to the solid teaching and foundation of God in a world where everything is instant and replaceable? It's an interesting question. And I think I don't have the answer. I absolutely do not have the answer. I want you to think about it. But I think when Pastor Owens is in next, I think I'm going to ask him about this. Because I'd like to have a discussion. And how do we get back to what once was with our faith, with knowing that things aren't instant with God, and accepting that things aren't going to be instant? It's so hard. Oh my goodness. I cannot imagine being a kid nowadays, because it's like devices are everywhere. When we were kids, if you were bored, it was read a book, go play outside, go find your friends. Now it's go on your tablet, go on your gaming device. It's not go be a kid. It's not go do this. It's instant. I'm bored. Fix it now. That's not how life is supposed to work. Things aren't supposed to happen in an instant. But we're expecting God to answer our prayers in an instant. It's just interesting to think about how the story of a simple clothespin from 1960 compared to the one from 2025, how the story really shapes every aspect of our lives. It's, our faith is not meant to fail. We may feel that we have failed, but God is always there to pick us up. We are not disposable to Him. He loves us no matter what. Just remember that. Take some time. Be intentional with your prayers. Be intentional with your days. Be intentional in the life that you lead. Make God at the forefront of those intentions. It's Afternoons with Friends on AM 1220 The Word. I am inviting you to go to thewordcleveland.com and nominate a local church, a charity, an organization doing amazing things. Just had the honor of talking with our latest Friends and Neighbors recipient, and we'll be bringing you that story coming up in the next couple of days. Our latest recipient, Second Mile Outreach. I'll give you a little tease. They're out there doing amazing things for our veterans, and by amazing, I mean how about completely furnishing a home. Going to look forward to telling their story. But for now, I need you to go to thewordcleveland.com, nominate a local church, a charity, an organization doing great things, just like Second Mile Outreach, just like Honey from the Rock, just like Heaven Train, just like Hope Meadows. 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
18: August 11. Dry land awaits. Then Jonah prayed to the Lord his God from the belly of the fish, saying, I called out to the Lord out of my distress, and he answered me. Jonah chapter 2, verses 1 and 2. Here is a word for the struggling believer, to the backslidden believer, to those of us who find ourselves in the depths because of our disobedience. The emphasis of the book of Jonah is not on Jonah's predicament so much as it is on God's provision. God used extraordinary measures to save Jonah from his sin and disobedience. The prophet acknowledges that it was God who cast him into the deep, into the heart of the seas. Yes, it was the sailors who had tossed Jonah overboard, but Jonah recognized that what took place was under God's sovereign hand, and that the sailors acted as his instruments. God had pursued him and had him thrown into the raging waters in order that he would come to a place where he could say, I called out to the Lord out of my distress, and he answered me. Furthermore, in the belly of the great fish, the prophet felt the sting of being separated from God, of being driven away from his sight. For Jonah, the physical terror of almost drowning in the ocean and being swallowed by a fish paled in comparison to being forever estranged from his heavenly Father. Jonah knew God's love. He knew what it was to be in God's presence. He was able to understand what it would mean to be separated from God, even though, and this is the perversity of sin, he himself had chosen to separate himself from God. What a word for us. It is God who, when we are wandering away from him, comes to us in the storms and valleys, who alters our circumstances to catch our attention, who allows us to feel isolated and separated, all in order that we might say, "This is not where I belong. This is not what God wants for me. I cannot get myself out of this predicament." But he is able. Today, you might be dealing with a deep sense of failure and regret. You have been running. You have disobeyed the clear voice of God and attempted to hide. But your story doesn't have to end there. In his grace and kindness, God is determined to save you and to complete the work in your life which he has begun. In the Christian life, there is always a need to repent, but never any reason to despair. When Jonah ended up on dry land, it was not because he deserved to. It was because of God's grace. Likewise, it is God alone who comes to us in our sin and disobedience in order that he might cleanse, save, and restore us to his purposes. Can you see the dry land today?
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17: It's Afternoons with Friends, AM 1220, The Word. 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Time to talk about everything that's going on in pop culture, especially, you know, with the kids going back to school. And there is a place and a group and an organization helping us do all of that, uncover all of the things. And we are blessed each week to talk with Adam Holtz from Plugged In. Adam, it truly is it's an up and down crazy world. 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And one of my favorite things that you guys do at Plugged In is your Plugged In blog and your weekly On the Radar features.
21: Yeah, On the Radar is our weekly feature. We look at three stories that have to do with adolescence and how entertainment and technology and just trends are affecting them today. And this week, we have an interesting article on just how online friendships are, well, how Gen Z experiences and sees online relationships in a really different way than probably previous generations do. And I will say, of three Gen Z kiddos, I have seen this firsthand, especially with my son. He has tons of people that he has connected with online through various platforms around different interests that they have, be it video games, be it bands that he likes. We went to see one particular band in Los Angeles a couple of years ago, and he was so excited to meet his friends from England who had come over to see this band as well. And so it's a different world, right? And certainly, on one hand, we often talk about how we have to be wary of stranger danger and people lurking online who aren't they be, right? And that's a real thing. We don't want to minimize that potential danger. But it's been interesting to watch my kids and especially my son develop pretty deep friendships with people that he's never actually met online or never actually met in, you know, in the flesh, if you will. And so, Gen Z is growing up with a kind of connection to people that is normal to them, but probably isn't normal to us as adults. And I think that's worth just reflecting on that. And again, in some ways it may be a positive thing. In other ways it may be cause for concern, but that's the world that they're growing up in today.
17: Yeah. That's one thing actually, you know, parents just, we always say back in my day, well, right. We need to remember
21: when I was
17: that,
21: your age. Yeah,
17: this is their day, you know, and having those in-person face-to-face friendships and conversations are and relationships are so very important. You know, with the way the world is these days and the connections that you can make because of technology, those, I guess, distant friendships and relationships that you can make can really create a really interesting bond. And as you said, you next thing you know, you're meeting up with friends that you only talk to online at some concert, and it just makes it all the better.
21: It does. And I think the other thing that we can lose track of is that a lot of those relationships may have come about during COVID too. So we had this incredibly disruptive period where everybody was locked down. And I know at that point we kind of loosened up on some of our restrictions on how much my son was playing Fortnite because we're all in lockdown, right?
17: Yeah.
21: And so he has friends that he made playing that game that, you know, every now and then when we're traveling somewhere together, he's like, hey, I'm going to meet this friend. And, you know, we met during COVID playing Fortnite. I'm like, wow, what a crazy world that we're living in. But that is the world that we're living in.
17: Right, right. Yeah, and as you said, as parents, we just need to be aware. And we can pull the back in my day, and this is how this right. used to be. But this is their norm. This is how they grew yeah. up. And we know we need to be cognizant of that and aware of it. And, you know, just help embrace it, but safely.
21: Yes, that's exactly right. And we want to be equipped. We want to be wise. We want to be gracious. And I think, as you and I often talk, Christine, our goal as parents is to have kids who come out the other side who are grounded, who have been appropriately protected, but not living in such a bubble that they have no ability to navigate the crazy world that is out there. And that can be a difficult balance to strike. And that's what we want to do at Plugged In, is let you know, hey, here's what's out there that you need to be aware about. But here are ways that you can connect with your kids as well. And hopefully as you visit Plugged In over time, repeatedly, you'll see all of that and have a chance to sort of be encouraged and equipped to enter into your adolescent's world with regard to entertainment and technology.
17: Yeah, well, entertainment, technology, and apparently food for Gen Z. I'm confused by this. Frozen yogurt as a wellness food.
21: Oh, yeah. Frozen yogurt is a wellness food. I mean, come on. This is a great example of, I think, social media run amok. And so now we have Gen Z who are seeing Froyo as health food, as opposed to slightly less satisfying ice cream, which is the way I have tended to see it. And so, yeah, we've got to be just paying attention to the ideas and the voices of social media influencers out there who may be pushing ideas that are not very helpful. And I would put this one in that category.
17: There's a lot of those out there, you know, from the silly things like, you know, microwaving your Nido. Like, hey, let's see what that happens, where people are, you know, these kids are doing this and getting hurt. To
21: right.
17: Frozen yogurt as healthy. I mean, is it all natural? Is it made with nothing but fruit? Is there no added sugar?
21: Right.
17: Well, then, okay, maybe
21: right.
17: it's not that bad, but.
21: Right. And, you know, honestly, the yogurt that's actually supposed to be really good for you is that Greek yogurt that tastes so nasty. I'm like, well, yeah, of course this is healthy. I don't want to eat it.
17: Hey, I love Greek yogurt.
21: Okay. All right.
17: The lemon is really good. I'm just saying.
21: But... Okay. That's fair.
17: All right. So, we're, you know, well, maybe the kids are out there enjoying their froyo and chatting with people online. There are others that, you know, are taking up a game and a love and a passion for an old school game, if you will.
21: Yeah.
17: Chess making a comeback.
21: Chess is making a comeback. Who'd have saw that coming, right? Who'd have thunk it? Yeah, you know, I think that one of the strange collateral benefits of the internet is that every now and then it points people towards something old-fashioned and something maybe even almost forgotten, like chess. And in this little article, we say chess master Levy Roseman told Axios, which is a news site, "Nowadays, kids come up to me who love chess, and they look like they would have bullied me in school." So they're not, you know, I think he's trying to say they're not stereotypical geeks. But thanks to live streamers and social media events featuring chess, it is enjoying something of a renaissance, especially among young players. And I think it just goes to show kids are hungry for things that engage them. And I think that we can sell kids short sometimes and think, so, you know, they're just totally satisfied with silly videos on TikTok. And while that may be a real issue to deal with, and it is, I'll just say that it is, sometimes they get turned on to something old school and fun. And so we're seeing that with chess making a comeback. And I think that's kind of a nice story, Christine.
17: I love that. And you know, Hunter, he was going to some counseling a few years ago. And that was the one way that the counselor, you know, was able to sit and engage with him is he taught him how to play chess. And they would just talk over playing chess. And so, you know, Hunter still enjoys it to this day. And we actually have some Cleveland Guardians baseball players. Stephen Kwan, our left fielder, does a chess club where he plays with some, you know, Cleveland City school kids, which I think is really interesting. But now, you know, seeing this on like the grander scale, you're like, okay, yeah, it is coming back. And then I think back to the things that I used to do, you know, prior to technology, but, you know, whether it was playing checkers or sitting and playing Rummy or Uno just for hours upon hours. It's the simpler things that, you know, are creating those memories and helping to improve your cognitive function or, you know, problem solving skills that you don't realize at that time. And I think it's great. I love that things like this are coming back.
21: Yeah. Yeah. And I think that it's just a reminder that, it's not all bad. I mean, we see so much bad news, Christine, that we can just sort of get to the point where we think, it's just another thing, you know, doom scrolling.
17: Yes.
21: Well, you know, maybe some of the kids are chess scrolling and it's leading them in a better direction. So
17: there you go.
21: I love this story. I think it's a nice one.
17: You know what I did yesterday, instead of downloading a game on my phone, like, you know, all the ones that they promote, I just happened to type games into my phone and it pops up with all Google's games. And I started playing Minesweeper. I'm like, I have not played this since I was like 10. This is great.
21: Well, I play solitaire on my phone when I'm flying on planes and, you know, I don't want to pay for Wi-Fi.
17: Yeah.
21: So.
17: Yeah, actually, I played some of that too.
21: Full disclosure, usually I will pay for the Wi-Fi, so I need to get help as well.
17: Well, you know what? We'll just you know, keep sharing, you know what, with our kids, the things that we enjoyed, and then they can help to fuel the comeback of all of the non-technology-based things. How's that?
21: I love it. I think that I would love to be a part of that movement and play a small role in it.
17: Let's do it, and we're going to start the movement. All right, Adam, thank you so much, and you know, this was this week's On the Radar, Gen Z Friendships, Frozen Yogurt Wellness, and Cool Chess, part of Plugged In. And where can people find, again, all of this great information? Get even signed up. You guys have a newsletter that people can sign up for?
21: Yeah, you can come to PluggedIn.com, and you'll find the newsletter information. Sign up there on our homepage as well, and we'll send you all of the new reviews each week that you will want to know about. And we would love to have a chance to engage with you there at PluggedIn.com.
17: Thank you. Thank you so very much. Always helpful information, fun information as well. I'm really excited again about this whole chess thing. I'm going to share it with Hunter because he's been asking to play. So I'll say he's not alone.
21: There you go. Yep.
17: All right. We will talk again next week, Adam. Thank you so much.
21: You bet. Talk to you later, Christine.
17: All right.
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27: Try to imagine this situation. You're the lead detective on a really important case, and you're looking for clues to determine who, what, where, when, and why a crime has been committed. But the challenge is there's no evidence. Or is there? Today on Focus on the Family with Jim Daly, we'll do an investigation about the life, death, and resurrection of Jesus Christ, who appeared in human form on this planet more than 2,000 years ago. What's the evidence for him? What are his claims? We'll find out today. Thanks for joining us. I'm John Fuller.
28: John, I'm really excited to talk to our guest. I can remember I made that commitment to Christ at 15, and I wobbled along. Parents, be encouraged. That 15-year-old will continue to grow and develop. It was probably about 20 when I was in college, sitting in my business classes, learning about economics and advertising and marketing and all those things. And I just unplugged, and I thought, I've got to read the Bible all the way through. And I just remember the Lord putting that on my heart, just the appetite to say, let's read it. When you think about it, it's great to go to school, it's great to go to college. But if you haven't read the Bible, the Word, and decided for yourself, is Jesus real? Is he who he said he was? You kind of miss the most important class of your life. So I want to encourage you, if you're kind of on the fence and you don't know or you have doubts, maybe you made a commitment, it was a long time ago. Dig in today, because I think our guest is going to deliver some great perspectives given his background.
27: Yeah, and J. Warner Wallace has been involved in law enforcement for more than 25 years. He's a homicide detective, always focused on the facts.
28: In fact, John, he described himself as an actively sarcastic skeptic about God, faith, and the Bible. I love that perspective. Again, somebody who had an honest approach to saying, prove it. And we're going to get to that today. Jim, it's great to have you here.
1: Well, thanks for having me. Yeah, being sarcastic and skeptical is really helpful as a homicide detective in general, right?
28: Now, this isn't what I was going to ask you, but how has the Lord dealt with your sarcasm?
1: So if you assume up front that everyone you're talking to is a liar, somebody will eventually go to jail. But if you assume everyone's telling you the truth, no one ever goes to jail. So I'm trying to balance what works and what's effective based on, and then also what God would call me to be.
28: You know this
1: so
28: is harder. Totally off topic, but given all your years in detective work, I mean, what are those things that you see about human behavior that kind of makes you scratch your head? Like, well, they really thought they'd get away with this?
1: Yeah, well, see, a lot of it is, you know, we don't think really rationally when we think about doing things that are irrational,
28: right?
1: Like killing your spouse. So a lot of times you're driven by your emotions, and that's where we can kind of make some headway.
28: Yeah.
1: Right? Because sometimes we overthink it. We're thinking, well, look, if I was doing this, I might do these five things first, because we're thinking as though we're not in the middle of an emotional relationship that is driven by emotion. We're trying to think about it rationally and coolly, but it turns out most of the time. But here's what I do see. Pretty much everything that I see in human behavior is explained really well on the pages of the New Testament.
28: Oh, that's interesting.
1: So I love the fact that the Bible describes the world the way it really is. And I'll be sometimes working with defense attorneys who they're so convinced that there's no way that their defendant, I mean, they're truly convinced that the defendant could not do this, because for the last 30 years, I work cold cases. This guy has been a deacon in a church. He's been, you know, he's a dentist. He's a fireman. Right. He's a city council person. He's just got a regular life.
28: Yeah.
1: And because they don't understand the enigma of man, you know, the kind of fallen nature designed in God's image, but deeply rebellious. They don't understand that dichotomy. They struggle with understanding how someone like this could do something like that.
28: Mm. Well, you know what's interesting too? So much of the culture right now is debating what's true, that there can't really be an absolute truth. Mm. But my goodness, where do you see that show up? In police work.
1: Oh, absolutely.
28: I mean, you either did it or you didn't do it, and that's absolute truth.
1: Well, and I always wonder, is this shift from objective claims about truth to subjective claims about truth, is this going to eventually affect us in the courtroom? And I've been watching.
28: Wow, that's interesting. So you've seen that evolution happening.
1: Yeah, because we're selecting jurors. And I think our questions in the voir dire process are going to, they always have kind of covered these issues.
28: Right.
1: But I think more and more to be able to make sure that the jurors we're selecting actually understand that some things are more than a matter of opinion. Even the claim that there is no objective truth is a claim about truth that's objective.
28: Right.
1: So it's self-refuting. So we have to at least help and only select the jurors that understand this, right? Because otherwise, how would you render a decision about something that happened in the past that your opinion can't change? It either happened or it didn't happen.
28: Right.
1: And that's why this is the approach I took when I first was looking at Scripture.
28: Which is so good. Let's get some of the terminology down. Not all of us are familiar with police detective work. So, for example, you mentioned that you're a homicide detective, but you specialize in solving cold case, no body murders. Now, honestly, that's the first time I've heard that. Describe a no-body murder.
1: So
28: I get it.
1: Yeah, so a no-body murder, often these will go cold because they're first reported as a missing persons case. You know, so this is like where a husband or a business associate, usually though, it's a husband or a wife who kills their spouse and then somehow effectively destroys the body and then says, oh, we had an argument and they just vanished. And so you never find the body.
28: So you don't have a body, not even a murder weapon.
1: Well,
28: right?
1: Exactly. You don't know. But sometimes they're clever enough to wait 3 days and they'll walk into, like in our station, they can walk into the front desk. So now you're not even calling a police officer to the location. You're walking into the front counter. You're filing a missing persons report. 2 days later, it's assigned to a detective. Now we're a week behind this thing.
28: Yeah.
1: And you've had a week to clean the house, to do whatever you wanted to do.
28: Right.
1: And it's basically a lot harder to solve. And if you never find the body, you have the bigger challenge of, number one, demonstrating to a jury that this is a murder and not a true missing.
28: Right.
1: And then number two, demonstrating that this is the guy who did the murder. So you have two, and a lot of DAs just don't want to touch these because they are difficult, because there are two things you're trying to prove.
28: And the cold case is a case that it just hasn't been resolved. It could be years, 10 years, 20 years. Some we're hearing in the media now where 30, 40-year-old cases are being solved with DNA improvement.
1: Well, and so every crime has a statute of limitations except for murder. So if you do a robbery and a number of years go by, I can't go back and reinvestigate that because it closes by statute.
28: Huh.
1: But murders don't close. They stay open. And so my cases are like, we just did a case 2 years ago. It was 1972. I remember the case. My dad had the case. Mm-hmm. He was a homicide detective also. And I remember I was about 10 when this 10-year-old went missing.
28: Huh.
1: And it shook our community. And my dad was kind of paranoid about it, you know, because, you know, for his own kids. And so I remember the case. And we didn't solve it. Well, I think I opened it in 2003. I think I found the DNA in 2006 or 7. We submitted it right away. It had no hit on the kind of predator database we have in California. And then luckily, Ancestry DNA started to emerge.
28: It's helping to solve some problems.
1: It's solving
28: isn't it?
1: Some. That's why I always thank people for searching for their family members with DNA, because it eventually means I can take some of your family members to jail.
28: So, hopefully not, but who
1: knows?
28: Yes,
1: but that does help.
28: Describe person of interest. That's another term. I think I know what that means, but help us all better understand that legal term.
1: Yeah. So this is really something that I think emerged more after 9/11. You started to see a lot of it with the federal agencies looking at persons of interest in certain kinds of investigations. Almost always, this ends up being somebody who you suspect is your candidate for the crime, but you just don't want to necessarily put the word suspect on him yet. But it could also be a witness. Maybe you're looking for, so we have no leads at all yet, but we did hear that there was somebody standing over here. That's a person of interest to us. We want to be able to interview that person. So it can sometimes be a witness.
28: Yeah.
1: But it just means that it's somebody who is another domino that's important to tip over in a series of dominoes leading to an arrest.
28: Yeah. In that regard, you used a methodology that you're trained in as a detective, fuse and fallout.
1: Right.
28: So describe that and how you applied that to this pursuit of, is Jesus who he said he was?
1: Yeah. So this is kind of like timelining. We optimal timeline different things to see, you know, is this guy, was he in town when this crime occurred? You know, you're putting things in place in a timeline. But when we're in front of juries, this is where your weird background comes into play. So my dad was a detective, but I didn't think I would be a detective. I thought I would be an artist or an architect. And so I got my bachelor's degree in design and I got my master's degree in architecture at UCLA. And I was working in Santa Monica when I decided to leave that and work in my dad's profession. But when I got to doing jury trials, that kind of approach, that visual approach to making claims kind of came back up. And so I know I needed to show timelines to jurors. So I just envisioned the missing on the day of the missing persons. If this is a murder, that's a bomb that exploded. He was angry. He did something he shouldn't do. But every bomb has a fuse that burns toward the explosion. And after the explosion, there's fallout everywhere, all over the blast radius. So what we do in front of a jury is we visualize this fuse. This is all the tension that's rising in the relationship.
28: Yeah,
1: this
28: over
1: is
28: days, him. Weeks, months.
1: Yeah, he's preparing to do something he shouldn't do. He's buying the stuff he's going to use to kill her or to dispose of her. Yeah, this is the stuff you do before a crime.
28: Mm-hmm.
1: And then the day happens, and then you've got all of this activity afterwards. This is the blast radius, the fallout, that kind of gives you away. Because, you know, people don't do that. You're destroying your wife's property like you think she's never coming back. Well, wait, if she's just run off, why would you destroy her property unless you know she's not coming back?
28: Yep.
1: So you kind of do things that tip the hat. And so that's what we're doing here in front of a jury. It's fuse and fallout, fuse and fallout. So what I've envisioned here is if there was no New Testament, no evidence in a crime scene, if I don't trust anything the New Testament tells me about Jesus, is there enough evidence in the fuse and fallout of history to show me what happened in the first century, even if I had nothing from the crime scene, if I had nothing from the New Testament? Now, of course, I think that all the information about Jesus has to come from the New Testament, but I'm just taking an approach that should reflect what's in the New Testament if Jesus is who he said he was.
28: Now, let me ask this question, because some are probably thinking it. Why did you even come up with this idea? I mean, what was happening? They said, I wonder if I apply my detective skills to something that happened 2,000 years ago, if it would work. I mean, what was the motivation?
1: Well, we got into this church. You know, my wife thought, well, we've got kids now, and they're, you know, like 6 and 8, or it's 5 and 7. Should we raise them in the church? And I thought, no. I mean, I wasn't raised in the church.
28: And I turned out pretty well.
1: Yeah, of course. We always think that, right? Oh, yeah. You know what I was going to say? I'm going to say that for sure. But so I thought, I don't really have a desire to, but I love my wife. And if you want to raise the kids in the church, and she was kind of a cultural Catholic growing up. We didn't own a Bible, and she never read a Bible and never read a New Testament. We didn't understand what the gospel was. That wasn't part of our life. You never really heard it said that way. But we go to this church. She nagged me about it for about 3 years.
28: Good for her.
1: Good for her. Yeah. I mean, actually, Susie's the reason God has used Susie in my life in ways I can't even explain. So without her, I would be nowhere. But so she convinced me to go. And so I sat in church, and the pastor said that Jesus was this. He said a lot of things, but the thing that stuck with me, because I wasn't really interested in any of the other things.
28: Right.
1: But he said that Jesus was the smartest man who ever lived. And so I thought, well, what's so smart about him? So I did buy a Bible. I bought a pew Bible. And I just wanted to read what Jesus had to say. Really expecting it to be more like Proverbs.
28: Right.
1: Just like wisdom statements.
28: Yeah.
1: Not so much a narrative about from people who want me to believe that this sequence of events occurred in this order.
28: Right.
1: Occurred in this location at some point in history. Well, what is this? This is like supplemental reports in a cold case. I mean, I don't have access in cold cases. I don't have access to the witnesses anymore. They're dead.
28: Right.
1: I don't often have access to the report writers because those detectives are passed away.
28: Yeah.
1: I mean, I got a case from 1972. Everyone was dead before I got there. When we actually solved that case, our suspect had been dead for 15 years.
28: Wow.
1: So this is an old case. So the question then becomes, well, how do you manage these cases? How do you investigate these old cases?
28: Well, so apply that, you know, the fuse and fallout, for example, apply that, what you learned in detective work, to Jesus. How did you apply that?
1: Well, so I thought, okay, I'm going to do both an inside out and an outside in approach. And so I did an inside out approach. You know, how do we know that the Gospels are telling us something reliable? And I've written about that in a book called Cold Case Christianity. That really is just applying the template for reliable eyewitnesses that we offer to jurors and applying that to the gospel authors. And that showed me a lot. But I also thought, well, look, if Jesus is who you all think he is, are you really telling me that the only people who noticed this are four writers in the first century? I mean, wouldn't you expect that if he's the rock you think he is, when you throw him into the pond, there'd be some ripples, wouldn't there?
28: Right.
1: I mean, it should be able to see this in the fallout of history.
28: Okay.
1: But having never been taught that, really, I didn't know what the impact of Jesus was in history. I think this is true for a lot of young people. As a matter of fact, I think it's really important right now for us to teach our young people how important Jesus. I think there's two questions that every young person asks now. So for every one what claim we make, we have to offer the two whys. So I always say you have to give two whys for every what to Gen Z. And the first why is, okay, so you're making this claim about Jesus. Well, why do you think that's true? On the basis of what evidence do you, because, you know, everybody else is going to say that their claim is grounded in science, it's grounded in evidence, and you Christians have your wishful thinking. Good for you, but that's not good for me. So I want to know, why is this true? And the second why is, why should I care? Even if it is true, why should I care?
28: Yeah.
1: So I think what I really wanted to know is, does this matter? Even if this is true, does this matter?
28: I'm ready to answer that question.
1: Right.
28: I'm telling you
1: okay.
28: what. That's the question. Why does it matter?
1: Oh, yeah.
28: Whew, that's a big one.
1: Well, I think right now, I think the Gen Z, for a matter of fact, are less concerned about what Jeff Myers of Summit Ministries here in Colorado Springs, Manitou Springs, you know, we've been talking about this. I think that young people are more concerned about the God, not the godness of God, does God exist, but the goodness of God. Mm-hmm. Does this book, this Iron Age book you folks always, you know, is the source of all misogyny, racism, homophobia, transphobia, you name every phobia you can think of, is this still good? Does this matter anymore? Does anything good emerge from this? Does anything beautiful emerge from this? Well, those are the kinds of questions I had too. And so this is what the outside in will tell you. Because if the outcome, if the impact of Jesus is evil, then why would you want to examine it? You can make claims about, say, for example, Nazism. Do I care if it's ugly to begin with? Why would I – stop making your case. I don't care. It doesn't matter to me.
28: Right.
1: But if this is something that's a source of all beauty, well, then it might matter.
28: Well, and one of the key things there is be cautious of what people label.
1: That's
28: like,
1: right.
28: You know, it doesn't mean it's Christianity because somebody says it is.
1: That's right.
28: It's what's true.
4: Hmm. This is Focus on the Family with Jim Daly. Our guest today is J. Warner Wallace. And boy, this is some really fascinating stuff.
28: Yep.
4: Get a copy of the book by our guest. It's called Person of Interest, Why Jesus Still Matters in a World That Rejects the Bible. And we've got details about getting a copy of that book at our website. That's focusonthefamily.com/broadcast, or give us a call, 800, the letter A and the word family.
28: Jim, you point out how several significant developments in ancient history allowed for the incredible dissemination of the gospel and the exponential growth of Christianity. Start with the developments of language and writing, why that is so important at that moment.
1: Yeah. So a lot of the times when I'm investigating a fuse, I'm answering my own skeptical questions because I'm anticipating that the jury is probably going to have similarly skeptical questions.
28: Uh-huh.
1: So when I'm examining the fuse and history that leads up to the appearance of Jesus in the first century, I'm examining really my own skepticism. So I had a skepticism about a number of things, but one of them was just this question. If Jesus really is God, why wouldn't he just come now when we've got social media and iPhones and we can, you know, so why wouldn't it be a better time to come now? Like, why does he come when he comes. But it turns out that the cultural shifts and the progress of culture and technology actually does benefit the first century in terms of disseminating information historically. So, for example, you know, if you can't express and articulate the detail of the Jesus story, because you don't have the letters in place yet, you don't have an alphabet in place yet. If you're just using hieroglyphics to, for example, describe the Sermon on the Mount, well, good luck with that.
5: Right.
1: It's not going to be easy to do. But once you have an alphabet that's widely distributed across the entire region, mm-hmm. like the Etruscan alphabet, which is adopted by Rome, and then as Rome conquers the entire known world, it exports the Etruscan alphabet. And you have, you know, Koine Greek, which is being used by the Romans. You have papyrus, which is much easier to transport than, so for example, clay tablets. Right. Or stone. So these things emerge in time until by the time Rome is in power and has organized and the roads are in place, there's a 200-year period of peace called the Pax Romana that occurs and allows for the Roman Empire to spend money on things it used to spend on war. It now began to spend on infrastructure, like roads.
28: Yeah, so 47,000 miles.
1: Exactly.
28: That caught my attention.
1: It
28: I had no idea.
1: It has connected all of these other empires. Like the Persians also had great roads. But now the Roman Empire makes sure that all roads lead to Rome. That's not actually is one of the goals of the Roman Empire. And they even connected the Silk Road from China. So now you've got access by way of roads. As a matter of fact, if you read John's book of Revelation, there are a couple of churches that John is talking about in the first chapter that Paul planted by using roads that were not even available to Paul 100 years earlier because they were constructed by the Romans and allowed Paul into places where he could plant churches. So it turns out it's not just that Jesus appears, it's that the infrastructure is in place and the technology, the alphabet, the language is in place so that you can actually transmit the message of Jesus.
28: To spread the gospel.
1: Yes, and this is what I would say. And so the question becomes then, would it be better to come now? Well, here's what I discovered. What I discovered is that let's say we do this interview and it's viewed by 1 million people. Well, they're not going to download it physically into 1 million computers. They're going to view it online. And let's say that they saw a miracle occur in this video for some reason. Hmm. Well, I think we are the most distrusting, even claims about the news. We are so divided as a nation, so divided as a world, that we're going to say, well, who's saying that first? Well, I don't trust that person. So I don't trust that information. So we are very distrusting. And then when we see something that looks miraculous, well, I've watched the Marvel superhero movies too.
5: Right.
1: Everything looks miraculous. Do you trust anything anymore, you see? But more importantly, you're not downloading the video. Now, why that matters is that if you downloaded it to 1 million different geographic locations, it would be much harder to eradicate the information in the video. In other words, if the information about Jesus is on physical manuscripts in 1 million locations, now it's very hard to eradicate the message of Jesus because I can't just flip the server off. So it turns out if you're going to come and you want to have lasting historical impact, you want to come at a time when information is disseminated materially, not digitally.
28: Yeah.
1: Because number one, you don't trust digital information. We don't. And number two, you don't save digital information geographically. It's easy to eradicate.
28: No, that's good. You also mentioned human beings being hardwired to believe in God. I think that, but I probably think it more so than before I became a Christian. But why is that so self-evident as a detective?
1: Well, okay, so that's one of these three strands of the fuse that are burning up. One of them is the culture of Rome developing and taking charge of things and providing an infrastructure so the message can be communicated. The other is there's a spiritual fuse. That it turns out that we are created in the image of God, so don't be surprised that we often think about God. And even today, polls have been taken. I think about 83% of all living humans believe in some form of theism or deism.
28: And that's with an incredible secular headwind right now.
1: Oh, absolutely.
28: Think about that.
1: And these are studies being done by secular groups.
28: Yeah.
1: As a matter of fact, a lot of the Ivy League schools that are mostly secular now have done this research and have discovered that really we are born with a default position of looking at creation and inferring the existence of a creator. That's very natural for children to do. As a matter of fact, this is now kind of said that theism is kind of bred in the bone, according to these studies. I've kind of cited them in the book. So don't be surprised. This has always been the case, and even in antiquity. So here's what I would say as a skeptic. Well, I hear a lot about this dying and rising savior named Jesus, but it seems to me he's just a copy of some other dying and rising saviors that he's stolen the story from. We see this a lot in Jesus mythers, who will say that Jesus is not an original story and he never lived. He's just a recreation of prior mythologies. And and they'll cite similarities between these prior mythologies. Well, that's a fuse that's burning toward the appearance of the first century, and I wanted to examine it. So if you look and read through all the ancient mythologies, what you're going to discover is they have about 15 things in common. And it turns out those 15 things they have in common are all the things that humans naturally expect of deity. We think about God and we imagine certain things. Well, if he's God, he probably has power beyond ours. So we always, almost every God, for example, can do God things. They can do supernatural miracles because we expect our gods to do supernatural miracles. Many of them appear supernaturally. Well, you kind of expect that too. Ours does, right? Jesus appears supernaturally. Now, only broadly are these 15 attributes similar.

0: And so he's comparing the myths of humans. Now, when I say myth, I mean the stories of deity to the myth written by God, as C.S. Lewis says. Not a fiction, but a claim about God that is from the mind of God, from the mind of poets and ancients and expectors to the mind of the expected. That's the difference in Jesus.
1: Mm-hmm. Well, and you put it in context like that, the exchange of Jesus with the woman at the well. I mean, you get a little sense of God's frustration there. Woman, I'm standing right in front of you. I am the water.
0: But what's great about it is that we share these expectations, and even the modern scientific and sociological experiments we're doing right now demonstrate that created beings have expectations of the Creator. It's been going on for thousands of years. Mm-hmm. And Jesus meets most robustly all of those expectations. And that's not by coincidence. He's the only one in the history of anyone who claimed to be God who actually has all 15 of the characteristics. Like Buddha, for example, has 10.
1: Right. No, that's a really interesting observation that he fulfilled even that, you know,
0: right.
1: mythology.
0: That's right.
1: That Jesus is the fulfillment
0: of all
1: of it.
0: He's the actual reality that you've been imagining.
1: In parts and pieces.
0: That's right.
1: In all those expressions. That's so fascinating. Let me ask this question, Jim. Do you feel if you had to go in front of a jury today on the trial basis of Jesus' existence, you think you'd win the case?
0: Well, here's what I always say. You win juries, trials, not in opening statements, not in the evidence show, not in closing arguments. You win cases in jury selection. Sorry, it's just the case. So I would say to anyone listening, if you feel like, hey, I've been sharing the gospel with people, it's about jury selection. And I can't put people on a jury who have presuppositional biases or reasons to reject a truth claim that aren't evidential. So I make sure we have a voir dire process where we select the jury and we eliminate the jurors who are biased against us on either side, on either side. So the question I would say is, are you taking the time? Are you praying about this? Are you asking God to soften the heart of the potential juror before you begin to present a case? Because it turns out you can present a case to a juror who's already biased against you, and it's not going to go very far. So I always say, yes, don't get frustrated though. I think this case is more than sufficient. This case is very compelling. But there will still be people who will resist it. But it has more to do with jury selection than does the strength
1: of the
0: case.
1: That's really interesting. And for our listeners and viewers, I want to make sure we recommend this wonderful book, mm-hmm. Person of Interest, Why Jesus Still Matters in a World That Rejects the Bible. And as Jim mentioned a moment ago, I mean, the Gen Z, the Gen X, all of the young folks today are really looking and prodding to see, can this be true? Is it real? And we better get equipped to answer those questions and to give a good answer to those solid questions. And one way to do it is to read this wonderful resource.
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Welcome to today's edition of Time in the Vineyard with pastor-teacher Jeff Torring. Today's broadcast is being brought to you from the pulpit of Liberty Valley Church, Northfield, Ohio.

Micah 2, we'll begin reading in verse 1. Woe to them that devise iniquity and work evil upon their beds. When the morning is light, they practiced it because it is in their power of their hand. And they covet fields and take them by violence, and houses and take them away. So they oppress a man and his house, even a man and his heritage. Therefore, thus saith the Lord, behold, against this family do I devise an evil, from which ye shall not remove your necks, neither shall ye go haughtily. For this time is evil. In that day shall one take up a parable against you, and lament with a doleful lamentation, and say, we be utterly spoiled. He hath changed the portion of my people, how he hath removed it from me. Turning away, he hath divided our fields. Therefore, thou shalt have none that shall cast a cord by lot in the congregation of the Lord. Prophesy ye not, say them to them that prophesy. They shall not prophesy to them, that they shall not take shame. O thou that art named the house of Jacob, is the Spirit of the Lord straitened? Are these his doings? Do not my words do good to him that walketh uprightly? Even of late my people is risen up as an enemy. Ye pull off the robe with the garment from them that pass by securely, as men averse from war. The women of my people have ye cast out from their pleasant houses. From their children have ye taken away my glory forever. Arise ye and depart. This is not your rest, because it is polluted. It shall destroy you, even with a sword destruction. If a man walking in the Spirit and falsehood do lie, saying, I will prophesy unto thee of wine and of strong drink, he shall even be the prophet of this people. I will surely assemble, O Jacob. I'd like to set this up by going to the beginnings of the land. So if you throw your ribbon in here, we can make our way back to Joshua. Joshua chapter 11, when the promised land was first taken. In Joshua chapter 11, Joshua himself as the captain, Moses, has long been passed. Joshua and his armies have invaded the promised land. God has given it to them. So we come into Joshua chapter 11 and verse 16. It says, so Joshua took all that land, the hills, and all the south country, and all the land of Goshen, and the valley of the plain, and the mountains of Israel, and the valley of the same. Even from Mount Halak that goeth up to Seir, even unto Baal God in the valley of Lebanon under Mount Hermon, and all their kings he took and smote them and slew them. God gave Israel the promised land, but they had to fight for it. God gives us things, but for the most part we have to fight for it. So what we're seeing here in this chapter is the 1776 of Israel. It is the creation of the country. The Revolutionary War is coming to a close. They are defeated, all the kings of the Amorites and the Jebusites. And now Joshua is coming down to the final days. And it says in verse 18 that Joshua made war a long time with all those kings. Even though God gave them the promised land, there were casualties of a massive amount. It's real war. It's not folklore. There are casualties. Even though God said, you can take it, you can have the land, it's yours for the taking, still there was combat that needed to take place. And the Bible says here that Joshua, he made war a long time. When we move over to chapter 13, we find then it says, now Joshua was old
and stricken in years. Now he's a very older man. He was young when he first invaded the Promised Land as a spy, and he was young and zealous and wanted to take it. Him and Caleb, we can do this. And God's been gracious to him because of his spirit of zeal, his willingness to die for the country. And now here he is, an older man, actually seeing it all come to pass. You can see him there, can't you? As an old man, he has his staff that he leans upon. He's got scars. He hasn't come through unscathed. But he finally sits down with long gray hair, his long gray beard, and just sits there and says, "I can't believe I made it." Joshua fought long war, multiple tours. He saw a lot of good men pass, a lot of good men come, people that you don't think have the constitution to actually stick it out. Those people surprised him, and they were with him by his side. People that you think would be long-lasting soldiers don't make it. War and combat brings out the worst and the best. So here he is. It says twice. Look at it. It says, now Joshua was old and stricken in years. And it says, and the Lord even tells him that. The Lord said unto him, "Thou art old and stricken in years. You look it." I can't help when I read this. And I feel like today I've been a little too jokey. You know, sometimes I feel like I need to watch myself. I sometimes overstep the line. But when I read this verse, don't you guys think of Gary? I mean, he's old and stricken in years, you know. The Lord even told him, "Man, you're old." Where is Gary? Is he in the? He's in. You know, he's off. He couldn't get out of the car. He's in his handicap spot. I understand. We love you, brother. Joshua here now. He's old. He's tired. But he's made it. That's us. We're going to make it. I don't care, come hell or high water. We're going to make it. Because he said, even though that you are old and stricken in years, there's a lot more to do. In fact, he says, and there remaineth yet very much land to be possessed. This is the land that yet remaineth. And he goes on to list it because God wants them to know this is real. We're not just going to have a land. It isn't going to be like a folklore, like, well, there's this land far, far away and over the hills and far away. It isn't like that at all. What God is trying to tell us is that there are exact borders to the Promised Land because it is so significant to know, because you cannot have a real king and you cannot have a real kingdom without a real land. And so what he wants to do is encourage them and say, I know your leader Moses has died several years ago, and that was a large blow to you. But now you have Joshua, who has been a faithful leader through all this. He too is going to die. But it's okay, the baton must be passed, the torch must be passed, because there yet remains much land that needs to be taken. This is the land that yet remains. All the borders of the Philistines and all of Geshuri from Sihor, which is before Egypt, even unto the borders of Ekron northward, which is counted to the Canaanite, five lords of the Philistines. Now you got to think, these are all the Philistines are the ones that gave David a hard time through his whole life. He fought his whole life against these particular Philistines. But victory is coming. Because these borders will come to pass. We don't believe in replacement theology. We believe the Bible's literal. These borders are part of the kingdom. One day, they will be fulfilled. Amen. The Philistine territory, the Gehazites, the Ashdodites, the Ashkelonites, the Gittites, and the Ekronites, and the Avites. From the south, all the land of the Canaanites, and Myria, that is beside the Sidonians, unto Aphek, to the borders of the Amorites, and the land of the Gibeonites,
And all Lebanon toward the sun rising from Baal God under Hermon, Mount Hermon, unto the entering into Hamath, all the inhabitants of the hill country from Lebanon unto Misrephoth, Maim, and all the Sidonians, them will I drive out from before the children of Israel. It's interesting, if you were to look at a map, there right now, at least, there are 50 million square miles of land that sticks out of the oceans. 50 million square miles of land. Israel has about 8,500. Little bigger than Jersey. And everybody wants the war over that little parcel of land. To this day, they'll lob thousands of rockets over it just because of what happened here. Because it says, for this land, only divide thou it, look at it, divide thou it by lot. When he says to divide it by lot, that means that they were to do what we would think of as a ritual or some kind of just rolling of the dice, something random. But that's the opposite of what God is doing. He's saying for them to divide this land by lot, because God is the one who is going to actually make the decisions on the divisions of the land. It's not just superstition. But he does this because this is a divine act of how the land that they have now entered into, the very promised land, is going to be divided by God himself unto the Israelites for an inheritance, as I have commanded thee. Right now, I believe there's about 200 independent nations on the planet, and everybody wants to give one in particular a hard time. Because there's eternal significance, but it does have external and internal problems. That's the problem. There isn't just difficulties on an external level. There's difficulties on an internal level. Because they're sinners just like we are. But there's very much importance about the land. And because the land is divided by lot, by God himself has made these borders and all the divisions, and he's done that because he has given it to them for an inheritance. So go over to 1 Kings chapter 21, and we have a problem with the inheritance that is an internal problem. In 1 Kings 21, we have the story of Naboth and his vineyard. Some of us are very familiar with it, but it's important. Naboth owns a vineyard, and it's not just any vineyard, it's his family vineyard. In 1 Kings 21, verse 1, it says, "And it came to pass after these things that Naboth, the Jezreelite, had a vineyard which was in Jezreel, hard by the palace of Ahab, king of Samaria." Now we have to recognize the last week's sermon, the problem that was in focus was two particular cities, that of Jerusalem and that of Samaria, inner cities. Capital cities. We had a problem with the inner city, just as we still have today. There's always problems with the inner city. We're now focusing in on a particular vineyard that is not only part of the inner city of Samaria, but it says that it was right near there. So we have a vineyard owned by a guy named Naboth, and it says it was hard by the palace of Ahab, king of Samaria. So this would be literally right in the downtown DC area, right adjacent to a governmental building is a vineyard owned by Naboth. That means a lot, because that says something about Naboth. Not anybody can own property right next to the Capitol building. Verse 2, "Ahab, the king of Samaria, spake unto Naboth, saying, Give me thy vineyard, that I may have it for a garden of herbs, because it is near unto my house. And I will give thee for it a better vineyard than it." That seems generous, doesn't it? Give me your vineyard, and I'll give you one better. "Or, if it seem good to thee, I will give thee the worth of it in money." That seems like a fair deal. I want to purchase your vineyard, and I'll give you one better, or I'll buy you right out. But that's not happening. Because verse 3, it says, "Naboth said to Ahab,
the Lord forbid it me that I should give the inheritance of my fathers unto thee. See, Naboth knows this is a true privilege to own land in the promised land. He knows this land was given to my family by God himself. It's part of the inheritance. I'm not just selling it to you. Verse 4. So Ahab came into his house heavy and displeased because of the word which Naboth the Jezreelite had spoken to him. For he had said, I will not give thee the inheritance of my fathers. And look at it. And he laid him down upon his bed and turned away his face and would eat no bread. He's an absolute child. But look, his wife, who wears the pants in the family, Jezebel, his wife, comes to him and she says, why is thy spirit so sad that thou eatest no bread? And he said unto her, because I spake unto Naboth the Jezreelite and said unto him, give me thy vineyard for money, or else, if it please thee, I will give thee another vineyard for it. I tried to do whatever I could do, and he answered me, I will not give thee my vineyard. Now look what Jezebel replies. His wife said unto him, aren't you the governor of the land? Come on. Dost thou not govern the kingdom of Israel? Arise, come on. Arise and eat bread, and let thine heart be merry. I will give thee the vineyard of Naboth the Jezreelite. Now look what the plan is. And tell me if this shouldn't appear in the Epic Times in 2021. I was going to say a New York Times, but I know nobody knows what that is. Verse 8, so she wrote letters in Ahab's name and sealed them with his seal. In other words, this is official government business from the king himself. It has the authority of the administration, the seal of the signet ring of the king. She wrote letters. And look, and it says, and sent them the letters unto two different agencies. It says the elders and to the nobles that were in his city. These official letters are sent to two official agencies, and they are corrupt. What does one do if the FBI is corrupt, and the IRS is corrupt, and the DOJ is corrupt? Then what does one do? They're after my land. They send these letters to the elders and to the nobles that were in his city, dwelling with Naboth. Notice the wording that's happening here. They're dwelling with Naboth. They know Naboth. Verse 9, it says, and she wrote in the letters, saying, proclaim a fast, and set Naboth on high among the people, and set two men, sons of Belial, before him to bear witness against him, saying, thou didst blaspheme God and the king, and then carry him out and stone him that he may die. A thieving, murderous conspiracy of the baser sort. We will just publicly kill him. You do not think that our CIA kills people? Or the FBI? Does anybody know about the name of Seth Rich? You should. Or Seth Rich's assistant, both murdered execution style, and no one seems to care. We'll just have sons of Belial take care of it. We'll accuse him falsely in a court. We'll have false witnesses. We'll just doctor the evidence. We'll send these letters that are of authority from the administration, and we'll just accuse him of blaspheming God and the king. Oh yeah, and we know that that is a capital offense, so they'll carry him out and they'll stone him outside. Verse 11, and the men of his city, even the elders and the nobles who were the inhabitants in his city,
did as Jezebel had sent unto them, as it was written in the letters which she had sent unto them. Now, we have to just back up because there's a particular word that we could circle. It's circled in my Bible because there's an emphasis on it in the original. So if you notice in the end of verse 8, it says, the elders and to the nobles that were in his city with him. Look at it in verse 11. It's repeated two more times. And the men of his city, even the elders and the nobles who were the inhabitants in his city, they're whacking one of their own. Naboth was a noble as well. He was just on the wrong side of the aisle. He sat in the gate. These are his very colleagues. But the greed and the corruption run so strong, the swamp is just too deep. He will lose his life in a legal transaction in front of everyone, and no one will say anything. In fact, what they'll do is they'll disguise it with religious guile, proclaim a fast. That always helps out. Verse 12, they proclaimed a fast and set Naboth on high among the people. And there came in two men, children of Belial, and sat before him. And the men of Belial witnessed against him, even against Naboth, in the presence of the people, saying, Naboth did blaspheme God and the king. Then they carried him forth out of the city and stoned him with stones, and he died. Verse 14, then they said to Jezebel, saying, Naboth is stoned, and he's dead. The deed is done. Verse 15, and it came to pass, when Jezebel heard that Naboth was stoned and was dead, that Jezebel said to Ahab, arise, take possession of the vineyard of Naboth the Jezreelite, which he refused to give thee for money, for Naboth now has paid for it with his life. He's not alive, but he's dead.

0: And the word of the Lord came to Elijah the Tishbite, saying, Arise, go down to meet Ahab, king of Israel, which is in Samaria, that inner city that's giving us difficulty. Behold, he is in the vineyard of Naboth. Notice that it's not, he's in the vineyard that was belonging to Naboth, because it is the vineyard of Naboth. In the kingdom, Naboth will have his land returned to him. Verse 19, And thou shalt speak unto him, saying, Thus saith the Lord, Hast thou killed and also taken possession? And thou shalt speak unto him, saying, Thus saith the Lord, In the place where the dogs licked the blood of Naboth, shall these same dogs lick your blood too. You're not going to get away with it. It looks like you did, but you won't. You're interfering with eternal things of importance. God sets up kings and takes down kings. Sets up kingdoms and tear down kingdoms. Everything that our government does is watched.
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12: Son of David, son of Abraham, what are you seeing? He is, yes, the son of privilege, and yes, the son of promise, but he is also the son of adulterers.

0: They were at Sunday school every Sunday. They had prayer at every meal. They went to all the church functions, but they just could not get along. They both nagged at each other all the time. At home, it was terrible, bickering and complaining and fussing. After both of them had devotions one morning, separately, of course, Hilda said to Sven, "You know, Sven, I've been thinking. I've got the answer to this hopeless problem we've been having with each other. I think we should pray for the Lord to take one of us home to be with Him. And then I will go live with my sister." That's the principle of cordiality. Get along with each other. You know, it takes work to get along in a marriage. That's what Proverbs is saying.
1: And the kind of work that you do is sort of spelled out in these verses. And I hope that you've gained some understanding of that in these discussions we've been having. 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
7: You will never become prideful in your life as long as you are genuinely redirecting those compliments and that praise where you genuinely feel it belongs. 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
1: All of us enjoy being praised by someone who praises us sincerely. But when it comes to criticism, we're not quite so delightful to hear that. And so when we think in terms of praise and criticism, the truth is all of our life we're going to get some of both. Sometimes a whole lot of one, not much of the other. But criticism and praise are two things we have to learn how to live with. And so if you'll think about how awesome these two emotions are, that both of them are powerful emotions making a tremendous effect upon our life. If you and I respond in the right way to criticism, it'll develop us. If we respond in the wrong way, it can destroy us. So it is also with praise. If we respond in the right way, it can inspire us and motivate us. If we respond in the wrong way, it too can destroy us. So what I want to talk about in this message is how to handle criticism and praise. And I want you to turn to the book of Proverbs, if you will. And if you'll turn to the 15th chapter, and the 22nd verse says, "Without consultation, plans are frustrated, but with many counselors, they succeed." Then if you'll turn to the 27th chapter, and I want you to notice here in the second verse of this 27th chapter, the scripture says, "Let another praise you and not your own mouth, a stranger and not your own lips." Now we said criticism, for example, we don't like that too much. Praise, we like that a little better. And yet I want us to think about the two of these. Because you see, criticism is the most, the most difficult to accept, but it's the most profitable of the two. Whereas praise is the one that we love to hear the most of, but oftentimes can be destructive. That is, if we do not handle praise correctly, it can destroy us. If we do not handle criticism correctly, it too can destroy us. And so it's very important we know how to handle both of them. And of the two, the most destructive probably could be praise, because when a person becomes so self-centered, so self-interested, and so prideful, arrogant, and self-sufficient, what happens is they are just absolutely headed for destruction, because he says pride comes before the fall. And therefore, we have to be careful how we're going to handle the praise in our life. Now, when I think about both of those, I think about how Satan responds. For example, Satan will take advantage of both of those in our life. When someone criticizes you, and Satan will say, "See there, you don't fit, you're not worthy, you don't measure up, you can't cut it," which is a very demeaning thing from him. On the other hand, someone comes along and praises you, and what does Satan do? Satan says, "See, you're number one." Satan says, "See, you're the best looking one." Satan says, "See, you got it made. You're the most important person in this business." And so what does he do? He wants to elevate you beyond what you ought to be. And on the other hand, when you criticize, he wants to tear you down. So Satan will take advantage of both criticism and praise that you and I have to deal with in our life. That's why it is very important that we understand how to respond to both of them. How do I respond to criticism? Then how do I respond to praise? And so he says here, certainly, you and I to let someone else praise us and not ourselves. Now, when I think about criticism, I think about people who have a difficult time handling that. But what about praise? Do you realize that many people have just as much of a problem handling praise as they do difficulty, or as they do criticism? For example, there are people when you say, "You did an absolutely fantastic job. That was, well, thank you very much." And what happens? They will say, "Well, you know, I didn't really do it. God did it. It wasn't me at all." What they're saying is they can't handle the praise. Or they will say, "Well, I really don't give me any credit, because I don't really deserve any credit for it." Somehow they can't accept even a compliment. They can't accept praise. Why? Because somewhere along the way they've been so damaged they feel unworthy. Therefore, when you genuinely want to praise them and genuinely want to consider them and genuinely want to approve them and to exalt them because you think they deserve it, they can't handle it, because they're already emotionally convinced and persuaded that they're either a failure or they don't deserve it, they're not worthy. And so when you praise them, it's almost like pouring iodine into a wound. It stings, it burns, because they think, "No, no, no." Now, they don't say this, but in their emotions, "No, no, no, no, no, I don't deserve that, don't praise me." And so what we don't realize is we don't realize the awesome relationships and the power that we have in relationships. And if we can't praise someone and they can't accept praise, one of the primary reasons, of course, I think is because they feel guilty. They look back in their past and they feel so unworthy about their life because of things that they've done in the past or things that have happened to them. And you come along and tell them how good they look and how well they're doing and how well they're getting along in life. And somehow they can't handle it. Something inside of them just will not allow them to enjoy. It is amazing. Listen, some people hurt equally with praise and criticism. Why? Listen carefully, because what you say or what you did not say is not the bottom line of their problem. The bottom line of their problem is something that happened way back yon in their life. They either will not acknowledge, they will not deal with, it's too painful to deal with, and so what do? They cover it up, cover it up, cover it up, cover it up, push it, push it, push it, push it, do anything but look on the inside to say, what's going on inside of my life? Think about this. Why can you not accept praise? Why can you not accept a compliment? Why can you not accept criticism? What is it going on the inside? You see, because it may come from different sources, different people. Are all these people wrong? Are all of them putting pressure on you because they want to compliment you? Are all of them wrong because they want to give you some word of advice or maybe express something? And the truth is, what's life all about? Life is not all about things. Life is all about relationships. Life is all about learning to communicate with other people. Life is all about being able to listen and to hear what the other person said, not what I think they said, what I wanted to hear, but what they really said. And oftentimes people will not even take advantage of opportunities because they don't want to get into a crowd. They don't know exactly how to respond, even to criticism or to praise. And so what happens? Instead of enjoying the things that God wants to do in our life, somehow we can't. Now think about this. The Lord Jesus Christ certainly is one who would praise us. How do I know that? Because I think when you and I do the right thing in a given situation, maybe it's some temptation or something He challenges you to give and you do that or whatever it might be, do you think God's in heaven saying, well, you did pretty good? No, I think God praises us in the right fashion, not because we did it, but because He knows it in our heart. We knew that He did it. We acknowledge the fact that it is He living in us and through us. God knows how to spot pride. You don't have to wonder whether God's going to get deceived or not. When we give Him the credit and the honor for what goes on in our life, and we do a good job of whatever He calls us to, God is delighted in that. Now, another reason I know that is because in the judgment of the believers at the judgment seat of Christ, when you and I stand before Him, He's going to praise us. What are rewards but praise? And He says, listen, well done, thou good and faithful servant. You've been faithful over a few things. Now I'm going to give you more responsibility in life. What is He doing? But praising us for a job well done. Well, when I think about what He says in this passage, He says, a man is tested by the praise accorded him. A man is tested by the praise accorded him. Now, that simply means that you and I can look at other people and see how they handle praise. How do they handle it? Some people can't handle much. And I'll tell you, I realize in my own life that I have made a mistake at times praising and commending some people because I genuinely felt it with all of my heart. I was proud of what they did. I'm proud of how they operated. But here's what I've discovered, that some people can't handle all the praise we'd like to give them. Instead of them taking it and handling it in a wise fashion, what happens? It doesn't just go to their heart, it goes to their head. And before long, what happens? Before long, they begin to send out the tentacles. They want more and more praise, more and more praise. And what they begin to do is to live off of your praise. And when you don't give it to them enough and give them enough of it, what happens is then they turn and become critical. Some people just can't handle it. We have to be discerning not only to know what to praise, but how much praise can a person handle? And sometimes it destroys people because they cannot handle it. They don't know how to. It goes to their head instead of their heart and then sifted out through God's plan and purpose for their life. And so the scripture certainly tells us in Colossians chapter 3 that we're not to do anything in order to be men pleasers. That is, we're not to do things to be seen of men. Now, I want to give you a personal example of something that happened. I'm sure it happens to every pastor, I do believe, that when I began in the ministry in my very first church, right out of seminary, and I was just in my early 20s, and beginning to pastor a church and knew little about it. And so I am sure that I can recall preaching and giving it my best and studying all week long and praying and asking the Lord to give me the message. And then when I'd pour out my heart, go to the door and stand at the door. And I am sure that I wanted to hear people say, that was a great sermon. That was a wonderful. You just did absolutely fantastic, Pastor. That was just wonderful. I'm sure I liked that. And so you know what would happen? Some Sundays people go out and they just say, well, how you doing? That's all. How you doing? Well, happy to see you, Pastor. Never mentioned the sermon. Never mentioned anything I said. So, you know, that went on for a while, and I thought, wait a minute, what's going on here? And I remember being down on, I remember the rug that I used to pray on in my first church. And so I can remember this. And it's like the Lord said to me, now, wait a minute. Of course, he didn't say it that way, but I'm just saying he got my attention when I was down praying because I thought, well, what's happening? It's like the Lord said to me, did you tell him what I said? Tell him? Yes. Did you do it the way I said do it? Yeah. Well, then why do you have to come back and get on your knees and get in depression because they didn't compliment you? Well, that sort of got my attention. I thought, well, Lord, that's exactly right. It doesn't make any difference what they think. All I have to do is be obedient to God. If they praise me, fine. If they criticize me, it doesn't make any difference. As long as I do exactly what God says do, fine. So therefore, I had to learn early in life that if I'm going to do anything in the ministry at all, one thing I have to eliminate is what people think. Or their approval. In other words, because here's what happens. Watch this. Listen, the way you accept criticism is the way you're going to accept approval. And the way you accept praise is more than like the way you're going to accept criticism. You're not going to like either one of them. In other words, if you're not careful, you say, well, I love praise, but I don't like criticism. After a while, you know what you'll do? You'll say, well, they're just flattering me. These two things that we have to deal with in life are so interrelated and so related to every single aspect of life. In your family, in your business, and among your friends, whatever it may be, how we handle criticism and praise are extremely important. And so I think as we think in terms of how do we handle the praise, it's very evident that we have to learn how to handle criticism, but how do we handle praise? So let's talk about, for example, this whole matter of praise and how we're to handle that. Well, I think this is the first and most important thing. If someone praises you, here's what you say. You say, well, thank you very much. I certainly do appreciate that. That's all you have to say. But you see, if you can't handle the praise, if there's got to be some kind of backlash, you've got to say something that excuses it. You don't have to explain it. When somebody says, well, you look wonderful today. We'll say, well, thank you very much. I appreciate that. What else do you have to say? You don't have to say anything. I mean, listen, if you say, well, I don't get very many compliments, well, take the ones you get. I mean, enjoy the ones you get. And so how do you respond? You just respond by saying, thank you very much, and I appreciate that, with a big smile. And the truth is, you don't have to defend it. You don't have to explain it. You don't have to say, well, I worked real hard, or this, that, and the other, and so forth. And you don't have to give me those explanations. And you know what? The truth is, people don't want them. If I walk up to you and said, you did a great job at that, and I just want to tell you, I'm really proud of you. All you got to do is say, thank you very much. I don't need an explanation. You know why I don't need an explanation? Because I've already thought about it. You don't need to explain it to me. I'm complimenting you because I've thought about it already, and I like what you did, and I want to say you did a great job. That's enough. Just let it go at that. But as a second thing, I think, in learning how to accept praise, listen, look for the character quality in that person that caused them to say that. Ask yourself the question, now what motivated them to compliment me in that particular way? And you know, sometimes a person will, in their compliments and in their praise, they will express something that went on in their life, or maybe some point of failure, or something that they learned by watching what you did and how you went about it. Just ask yourself the question, what is in that person's life that caused them to be able to see this in my life? And what we learn, we begin to learn how to discern how people think and why they think the way they do. But there's another response that I think it's important. That's this. And that is to share with that person who praises you, share with them how that affects you. For example, if somebody says to me, well, I just really got blessed this morning and that really helped me. Well, thank you very much. I appreciate that. And I just want you to know that that telling me that's a real encouragement to me. Somebody walked into the office back there this morning before the first service and gave me this testimony of how God had worked through him in bringing his father to salvation. and all the things that had happened in his life, and his mother had just been killed, and it's a real story. And I could honestly say, well, thank you very much for sharing that with me. It wasn't a compliment or praise, but I'm simply saying he encouraged me by sharing that. And so when a person says, well, by making that particular point, that really helped me. Well, thank you. That encourages me to be very specific and very clear and very sure you're able to understand. We encourage other people when they encourage us. And I think we need to say to them, well, that really blesses me. And thank you very much. And I do appreciate that. And I'll remember that. And what happens is they get blessed in their praise toward you. You see, if a person only sees it one way, it's all coming their way, they're not going to ever understand what love's all about in life. If you can't communicate, you can't love. And if you can't receive criticism and give it in the right kind of fashion, there'll never be any kind of real genuine love that goes on in a person's lives. Yet I see this all the time. But the last thing I would say here, and just these few things about accepting praise, listen, I want to give you two words. Deflect and redirect. That is, when praise comes your way, deflect it and redirect it. Now, what do you mean by that? Well, let me explain this, because you'll say, well, that sounds like a contradiction, what you just said. You said when somebody compliments you or praises you, just accept it and say, thank you very much. True. Now, listen carefully. When they praise you, one of the wisest things you can do is to immediately think in your mind. It may be that you want to express it, depends upon what it is, but think in your mind, thank you, Father. What you've done, just in that simple whisper to the Father, or thank you, Lord Jesus, however you want to say it, what you've done, you've just let that praise run through you straight to Him. You don't have to say it. What I'm saying is, it is an acknowledgement. It is an instantaneous acknowledgement that whatever happened, you just have to thank Him for it. Now, here's what that does. That will prevent you. Listen, if you will deflect and redirect. Now, you have not said, oh, no, just give God all the credit and all that junky stuff. I'm talking about genuine redirecting that and deflecting that. So what happens? You will never become prideful in your life as long as you are genuinely redirecting those compliments and that praise where you genuinely feel it belongs. Because the truth is, listen, I don't know who you are and what you're doing in life, but I can tell you this. You won't do much by yourself. And so whether it's in the home or your business or whatever it might be, the wise way to handle praise is to accept it and say, thank you very much. The wise way to handle it is to say, what is it in their life that caused them to be able to see that in my life? The wise way to handle it is to deflect that, redirect that, and share it with other people. And what you're doing, here's what you're doing. Listen to this. If you're in some organization, whether it's two or three people in the organization or 200 or 300, here's what you're doing. When they hear that you say that, what does it do? It builds up their sense of self-esteem, because they realize that in your praising them and sharing the praise, you are expressing their value in that business or in that ministry. You're expressing some of your dependence upon them. You're saying to them, this is how important you are. When you and I are able to receive the praise, deflect it to where we know it should be shared, whether it's your husband, your wife, your children, or your parents, or whatever it might be, people you work with, what you're doing is you're accepting it in a godly fashion. And so no matter who you are, what the circumstance, if you and I can learn how to handle criticism, no matter where it comes from, if we can learn how to handle praise, no matter where it comes from, here's what happens. Both of these are growing elements in our Christian life. Both of these enable us to grow into Christ's likeness. God will use both criticism and praise to grow us up and to make us godly men and women. And Father, we love you and praise you and thank you and acknowledge that we don't have one single breath without you. Not one drop of blood apart from your grace to us, not any energy whatsoever. We have nothing apart from you. We owe you everything. We're grateful that it's that way. We wouldn't want it any other way. And we pray that you'll show us how to relate to other people, how to love them, how to receive their love, how to be a stimulation and a motivation and encouragement to them to do better in whatever area of life that there needs to be some improvement. And that we likewise, Father, be able to receive the praise and share it with those who deserve it. But most of all, to say to you in a whisper of genuine, genuine gratitude, thank you, thank you, thank you, Father. For we ask it in Jesus' name. Amen.
0: 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Still to come, some final thoughts on how to graciously accept a genuine compliment. Today's Moment with Charles Stanley is on the way.
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0: 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When someone gives you a compliment, do you struggle with your response? Practical Guidance for Believers is coming up in a moment with Charles Stanley.
1: Well, I think this is the first and most important thing. If someone praises you, here's what you say. You say, well, thank you very much. I certainly do appreciate that, and smile. If, for example, somebody praises you for something and you say, well, praise the Lord, just give God all the glory and the credit. All right, let me ask this. What about the other things that God does? Listen, let's just accept the fact that you and I were sinners saved by the grace of God. And we were saved by the goodness and love and mercy of God provided for us at the cross of Calvary. And now Jesus Christ has come to live on the inside of our life. And the Christian life is Jesus living His life through us by the power of the Holy Spirit. So that every single thing we do that has any value whatsoever is Christ expressing Himself through us. Now, if I know that and accept it as a fact, that means that when someone says to me, well, you did a great job, or that was fun, or you're looking great today, whatever it may be to you, you just say, well, smile and say, well, thank you very much. Because the truth is, if you and I believe what we say we believe, listen, if Jesus Christ is our life, every single good thing that comes our way and comes from us and through us is Him, is Christ.
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20: Tune in to Understanding the Times, the live call-in talk show, now Sundays at 7 p.m. Our show is like none other. Our topics are unique, in-depth, and provocative, mixed with controversy and conspiracy. And our special guests stir the pot even more with their own topics. Plus, we bring you top end-time prophecy application to global events yesterday, today, and tomorrow. 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
23: News this hour from Town Hall. I'm Keith Peters in Washington. Severe weather cut power to more than 500,000 people in the Chicago area and northwestern Indiana.
1: as perilous thunderstorms and extreme wind gusts pummeled the region Tuesday, causing widespread damage. In Ohio, power outages swept the state capital region, and at least one death was reported. Ohio Governor Mike DeWine.
2: Sadly, we have had one fatality in Roseville, one fatality that we're aware of. This was an individual who died simply because they could not, had an emergency, and they could not get to that individual.
1: More than 290,000 customers were without power in that state. A Texas town council meeting turns heated over a proposed Islamic Center expansion.